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1: Assalamu alaikum and welcome back to the show. It is a beautiful Sunday morning in Johannesburg, South Africa. I'm focusing on some extraordinary women doing extraordinary things within our communities for the duration of not only Women's Month, but beyond this. And somebody who inspires me greatly is Sister Monima Bayat. She's a human rights activist and adventurer and entrepreneur and the founder and CEO of Day, the CEO of Miko and Anna, and also the founder of Hike for Adventure Club, developing a holistic lifestyle of fitness and mental health for individuals, as well as a very, very interesting traveler. So I'm going to be profiling Monima on the show today. And one thing I want to chat about is the quest to end period poverty. Monima, assalamu alaikum. Welcome to the show. It's lovely to have you on air with us this morning.
2: Wa alaikum assalam, Safira. Thank you so much for having me on your show.
1: You're most welcome. What are your thoughts just generally on Women's Month and all the activities for Women's Month? Because I know the work for Women's Month continues way beyond the month itself.
2: Okay. I missed a little bit of yours. I think we lost signal for a few seconds. Do you want to just repeat that question?
1: Yes, I wanted to come in with a discussion on Women's Month. And what are your thoughts on so much of emphasis only on this month, on the work that women do within our communities, when a lot of the work actually continues beyond this month?
2: Yeah, so I do find that you're right, absolutely, 100%, that often, you know, certain months are highlighted and women go out there and do all that they can. But the ongoing need for women empowerment, inspiring women to look beyond that is supposed to be ongoing. And so I think that's one of the things that I have always continuously advocated for. And I have, in all my years of work that I do, whether it was in business as an entrepreneur, whether it is about hiking or whether it's about traveling, is to encourage women to always look at ways and opportunities to uplift themselves.
1: Your journey is interesting because it spans through activism, entrepreneurship. Many of us knew you from the honey days, adventure, and a lot of community work. So how do all of these different passions come together to shape who you are today?
2: Yeah, a very interesting question, but I think it's just my passion for people, passion for the love of life, and just fulfilling a bigger purpose. And I think that is where I have taken everything that I have, sort of embarked on and pulled it together in the circle of what I want to achieve for myself and as well as for others. So going back to being an entrepreneur, I think a lot of that kind of steered me into the different directions of what I eventually did. So being an entrepreneur for Honey Fashion Accessories, I saw the huge opportunity of being able to empower women from businesses at home. And very recently, which is now about a year and a half, I was then approached by another company called Miko and Anna. Mm. On the same principle of what I did in direct selling. And that was encouraged to say, come on board, because we'd love you to share your expertise with our company and develop and grow women. And alhamdulillah, I must say, we're 16 months into this business. I started off when the company was actually on a sort of a minus 300. There were a lot of problems, didn't have any network sort of experience. And I started off with them in alhamdulillah, today we can proudly say that by pulling people and showing them their strengths and their ability to earn an income from home without having the restraints of having to leave their children and going to work and coming back, and without a franchise sort of expense, I've turned this business into a 36 million rand business in 1 year. So that, alhamdulillah, tells you the hunger and the need for women and men, because I do have a lot of young sort of African men that have started joining our business, as well as, you know, all people from all color that have joined the business wanting to earn an income, because there's no job creation at the moment. There's nothing where these people finish off with a degree, or even if it's a skill, where they are placed into job opportunities. So our opportunity gives them what the market needs, which is, again, fashion accessories, a lifestyle product, but it gives them an opportunity to sell within their network. So, you know, talking about that, it was through the direct selling business that I was very fortunate to get really good mentorship from people that saw my kind of gift or my ability to transform a simple business into a big business. And, you know, while my journey continued, I then obviously saw the need for young girls and what their needs were. And that's when I found out 12 years ago that girls were missing school. And it was through this business that I was in. You know, had I not been in rural areas, had I not gone out of my comfort zone into country towns and all of that, I wouldn't have seen young girls sitting on the corners not going to school. And so that's what then obviously tweaked that interest in why is it that girls are not going to school in today's 21st century? And then I obviously then did my research, and that is how DARE was then, you know, was sort of birthed. And I saw this need of a washable pad because we had to look for a sustainable solution, and then giving that back to the communities. And then with that, I saw the opportunity that one is having a washable pad, but then I would meet all these women that were unemployed. And so I offered them the opportunity to come for a training program with us where they learned how to make the washable pads. So it's also through my mentorship that, you know, look at the opportunity that's there, but always look at how can you empower somebody else. And that's been my joy. I can sleep at night knowing that I've made a difference in somebody's lives, you know. Mm-hmm. And then obviously at that time, while the day was starting to evolve and starting to develop, there were women within our Muslim community that were depressed, would feel sorry for themselves, either gone through a divorce or widowed, or children have moved on, you know, with their own lives. And I was hiking. I had just come out of a divorce myself. So people would call me and say, "Oh, but you look so happy." And I'm like, you have to go through the healing process, but at the same time, how do you heal? And so I hike, and this is what I do. And they said, "Oh, wouldn't you want to start a hiking group for us?" And then that's how nature became another way and a form of me empowering women to say that if I can hike, you can hike. And what are your aspirations? What would you like to achieve? And so somebody would say to me, "I'd like to climb Mount Everest," or "I wanted to do Everest Base Camp 1. Mm. And so I brought them into the circle again and said, "Great, let's start the coaching and the training." And so that started developing into another sort of a form of women empowerment, giving women the ability to see their strength. And today we've got women that are hiking big mountains out of our hiking club. We've done otters, we've done Amatola, we've done women's only hiking groups, we've done mixed groups, you know, so it's been really rewarding. And then obviously, you know, one of my passions is Palestine.
3: And I want to touch on that. That's right. Extraordinary. So but I'm curious to know that you're advocating, your pivot from entrepreneurship into a human rights activist. Where did this passion for justice and advocacy actually begin?
2: So it's a long story, and everyone always tells me I should write a book about it. So it starts off in my childhood. It starts off when I was an 8-year-old little girl. And I'm grateful to my dad for that, because what he did is when we were young children, he would take us on the weekend to areas like Rivoli and Bosmont, where we would go to homes that had less than us. Okay. And we would go there and see what are the needs of those people. And my dad would say, "Okay, we're going to drop grocery off at some home or meet at another home." And I think that stayed with me, is that going into people's homes that had less than us. And so as a child, one of the things he said to me is, when I was growing up, that you will have a career and your career will be BSc. In his mind, BSc was baking, sewing, and cooking. So he took me out of school when I was in standard 5, and he said, "That's it. Your sort of academia education has come to an end, and you will now be groomed by your mom at home." So I, you know, at that time, obviously as a young child, I was so confused and I was very angry. But he said to me, "If you read, the world opens up to you. So you don't have to have a degree, but you can educate yourself through reading." And so that became an avenue of me reading and educating myself from the age of 12. And my love for reading and books became a passion. I then explored lots of other interests that interested me. And as I grew older, obviously reading became something that kind of gave me the direction that I wanted to be going into. And a lot of it was about humanitarian work and the world and what was happening in the world at that time, from the age of 15 and 16 onwards. And then I got married, and as a married mother, also then in my community, seeing what was happening, always getting involved in community projects, whether it was a fundraiser or whatever it was. And then I learned, you know, where people had struggles and all of that. So the love and the passion of humanitarian work comes definitely from my childhood. It stems from that. And then obviously I researched, you know, my family tree and all of that, only to find out 3 years ago that actually the Bayat family comes from a Turkish clan. And this Turkish clan of the, you know, the Turkish clan was one of the groups that actually explored out and went and did humanitarian work. So maybe it's in our DNA, alhamdulillah.
3: Ancestral.
2: But it's reading that has brought all of that into my life for me to actually learn about different things, different cultures. And I found a Bayat family that is actually based in Afghanistan that only does humanitarian work.
3: So it's definitely ancestral legacy. But I want to touch on something that I feel like we don't talk about too much. And this is drawing from your experience of empowering women through Hani and now from Miko and Anna, is why is financial independence so important and such an important conversation to be had, especially for us as Muslim women?
2: Yeah, it's, you know, it's something that I love talking about, is that financial independence is, you know, it varies. It could vary into a woman that has got everything. But the fact that she has something worthy to share with somebody, so it could be a skill, whether it's a baking, cooking, it doesn't matter what it is, but the skill that you have and the purpose that you have in life is not to be able to hold it to yourself, but to actually be able to share that with others. And I think that is so important for women to understand. And then once you have that financial freedom of earning your own money, there's so many things you can do with it. Like I always say this to women, and I say this to my daughters, I say this to my son as well, is that the financial freedom that you have doesn't always have to be about materialism or what you need or what your needs are. But you could utilize that financial income that you get to empower other people. So you could use it in a form of skilling someone else, or you could use it in a form of maybe sponsoring something that you know that person is going to have a better quality of life. So for me, financial freedom means the independence to be able to take what you have and utilize it and use it in the best way that you can. First of all, to uplift yourself, because you have self-worth. There's no reason for you to ever feel depressed, because you've now earned something and you can then use that to obviously empower somebody else, empower the next person, or develop something else, or invest it in something where you know that long term you have something that you can fall back onto should there be a need.
3: Absolutely. It is very, very important. And I love the empowerment aspect of helping women to develop this career of entrepreneurship. I want to go back to Dare and your work with Dare and the importance of ending period poverty. Also, how does period poverty impact education, dignity, and also opportunities for young girls and women?
2: Okay, so it's also a very, very sensitive topic, first of all, here and abroad, that I've seen. Period poverty was never something that was spoken about. You know, when I started talking about period poverty, people said, what's period poverty? So it's people having to understand that when you live in a marginalized environment or a community and you don't have enough money to buy food, where are you going to have money to buy a pack of pads? And period poverty will then eventually affect that entire upbringing, the lifestyle of that young girl, or even her mental stability. Because when she doesn't have a pack of pads, first of all, that limits her to having access to be able to go to school or even to get out of her home. And so that means 5 days of her schooling days are now missed out for that month. And that will then impact on her for the year end, because she's missed 5 days of every month. And then what happens is that these young girls, because they're so ashamed about talking about what's happened to them, they will look at all sorts of avenues to be able not to tell their friends that they didn't have a pack of pads to actually come to school. So they look for excuses, or sometimes they get involved in the wrong kind of in an environment, and that is where we're seeing the early childhood pregnancies happening, because they're so young, they don't understand that this is not what they should be doing, but they will sell their bodies for a pack of fats. So period poverty has a huge, a huge sort of an impact on the marginalized societies. So that means if we do not start tackling that, we don't help young girls to go to school and develop themselves, that means poverty will just remain poverty, and that cycle will continue for years and years and years. So often I get asked this question, but you really think you're making a difference, because there are millions of girls in South Africa alone that don't have access to sanitary pads. And I always use this, and it's one of my, it is one of the coaching and the training that I got from my mentor, is that you can't change the world, and you cannot change the lives of everybody in the world. But if you can impact on a handful of women, and they have a better future, then your purpose in life is starting to be fulfilled.
1: The next question, so we spoke about period poverty. What can our communities do to move beyond awareness and create practical solutions? Because we can talk about this and talk about it and discuss it and put up statuses on Instagram. How do we move beyond awareness and create practical solutions within our own country and abroad? I know you do a lot of work internationally as well to end period poverty.
2: Okay, so that's lovely. And I really want to explore more of those conversations with people. So over the last few years, obviously, we've done all sorts of fundraisers. We've done all sorts of awareness campaigns. And I think it's way past that now. Everybody knows we have period poverty. So I encourage all the women that within our societies and out of our societies as well, is that it doesn't cost us anything at all if we just start adopting one young girl to say, okay, I'm going to contribute for a pack of washable pads for, say, one young girl. So imagine if we are a community of just 1,000 people. That means 1,000 young girls every single month can get a pack of pads. It's 250 rand for a pack of washable pads that would last for 5 years. All right. It says 5 years, but I give the girls about 4 years because they don't know what the harsh conditions that they're working in. Do they have access to good clean water? Well, that's sometimes that would impact on the longevity of the pack of pads. But it's like me and you going into a store and we're buying a pack of disposable pads. And so we think we give a girl a disposable pad, but that disposable pad will only fulfill that need of hers for 1 month. Okay. And then what happens the next month? And then you've forgotten about this girl. So I just keep saying that if all of our women within our communities and the networks that we work in start understanding that as a woman, all you've got to contribute to is one pack of pad a month. And if you have the means to do more than one, why not? If you've got the means to do two, it's 500 rands. How often do we just throw away 500 rands on things that are actually not even important, you know, that we may just buy it and then it lies in our cupboard because we thought we needed it for that particular month or that particular week for an occasion or whatever it is. So I kind of try and tell people that all the time. You don't have to be giving millions and thousands. Your little bit every single month would make a difference in somebody else's life. And that's what I'm doing. So currently what we do is we try and target at least 1,000 packs of washable pads that we fundraise for, or we get women that are donating towards our organization called DARE, and then we take those 1,000 pads and we've got networks in which we've tapped into, and then we're going to hand out these pads to these girls. So it's, again, in small digestible chunks, but in the end of the day, the picture will be bigger, because I just calculated in a year, if it's 1,000 packs every month, that's 12,000 packs of pads that we've handed out for the year, and you wouldn't even feel it that you've done it.
1: And this is an international campaign, am I correct?
2: For myself, yes, it has become. It was also, my passion for humanity and for the work that I've done. And I always wanted it to be something that was meaningful. So when I traveled over to Palestine, to Lebanon, to Egypt, when I went to meet all the Palestinian displaced mothers from Gaza, the washable pads was one of my conversation topics. spoke about it, and every single one of those women that I had met were embraced it, wanted it, wanted to learn how to make the pads. And then in South Africa as well, I've worked with companies like Save the Children South Africa, where they work with children that cross borders and get lost in the system because they don't have paperwork. And we've done workshops and sewing programs with these young girls so that they learn how to make our washable pads, and so that one day they could use this as an income-based business as well. So yeah, my passion for what I do in terms of the period property has now extended way beyond just South Africa. It's like everywhere that I go. Even if I have to go to a European country and I know that there are refugees there or there are non-profit organizations there, I will share the opportunity. So I carry my pack of pads with me wherever I go so that I can have these conversations with people.
1: Beautiful. And of course, I will link up the Dear Foundation on my Instagram pages as well. So if you all want to contribute and you want to be a part of this, it's such a fantastic organization and such a fantastic initiative. It's something that I think we take for granted. A couple of months ago, I was reading about how period poverty actually affects young girls and the things they have to resort to, the things that they have to do, which you've alluded to as well, in order to navigate this time of month where every single woman goes through it. Every single woman has this, you know, goes through this particular period. But think about the access we have. If you are a person who is able to go to the shops and purchase your items for your men, for your menses, for your time of the month, consider yourself so incredibly privileged, and consider that when you're purchasing for yourself, on how you can help make a difference or alleviate somebody's difficulty in accessing this. It's not even a luxury, it's a necessity. It's a necessity that keeps young girls away from school because of something that it's a naturally occurring process in the body of a female. So a beautiful initiative. And of course, I will link up the information. But I want to talk about your Palestine human rights advocacy and something very exciting that you've been doing for the last 8 years, which has been supporting the olive harvest in Palestine. What drew you to this type of work, Muniba?
2: So it's also, wanting to do something meaningful. It also was this need to meet the right people to do the right thing for Palestine. So, as a young woman, I always wanted to travel and wanted to visit Palestine, and it never happened until I turned 50. But when I met the friend from Palestine that had visited South Africa, and I said to him, he'd come alone, his family was in Palestine, but he'd come to visit South Africa. And I said to him, I would love to come to Palestine. One is just obviously our desire to pray in Masjid al-Aqsa, but also to do something meaningful for the people of Palestine. And I said to him, I've heard about your olive trees and your olive harvesting, and how can we come and do olive harvesting? And he said, you're most welcome to come. I have, every single Palestinian that is not a refugee has got land in Palestine. So it's been passed on from generation to generation, and we have a farm, and you're most welcome to come and help us on our farm. So that was my first introduction to one particular geographic area in the Kira district. And we went there and we olive harvested with Farid Tamala and his family. And we were hosted by the family in their home. And the first year, I had 10 women going with me, and then all of them decided they were too scared to go. So we ended up being 3 of us that went. But it was amazing because when we got there, we were, obviously guided to how to get to the farm. They all live in the West Bank, so they obviously couldn't come to the airport to fetch us. But then we got to Kira, and we were then introduced to the family. And so from day one, we started olive harvesting with the family. And it's an absolutely beautiful experience because it's hard labor, first of all. So it's not just for anyone that thinks they're going to go there on a luxury holiday. Mm-hmm. But you're part of the family and you olive pick the whole day. You eat under the olive trees. You interact with the children. You talk to the women of the home. Some of them speak English, some of them don't. But if they don't, there's always an interpreter. But at the same time, while you're doing this very tedious task of hand-picking those olives, you actually learn about their lives, their struggles. And I think the resilience of the women there was just absolutely amazing to get to know and to understand. And so that's been a beautiful 8 years of my time that I have been going every year in October. So it's the olive harvest season starts in October. It's normally around the 10th of October. And then, you know, you go there and then you olive harvest for about a week or 2 weeks. It depends on how long people want to stay there. So my first time I went there, we stayed 5 days. And ever since then, I mean, I've been a few more times. Mm-hmm. And sometimes I've olive harvested for a whole month. So depending on my, you know, what time I could take out from work. And you get to, it humbles you because then you understand why they're so passionate about the olive trees. It's passed from generation to generation. And, you know, during that time that we're in that season of olive harvesting as well, you see how hard it is and how they press their oil and how they cannot actually go out and sell that oil like every other country can. They've got to, you know, within their communities, they sell that olive oil, or if they can, they ship it over to a Palestinian that lives in the occupied Palestine areas that they can then bottle it and send it abroad. So all those things, I mean, that's stuff that people don't understand or wouldn't know until they go there themselves to experience all of this. Yeah.
3: What an extraordinary and interesting way to see Palestine, to actually live with the family, to do the olive harvest. Has it become harder over the last few years to do the olive harvest? I remember last year there was a few incidents during the harvest itself.
2: Yes. So, look, it all depends on which area you are in. So I have over the years, initially, like I said, this village that we're going, olive harvest is a pretty safe village. It's not too close to a settlement. So, you know, the families would go very, very comfortably to olive harvest. There never, ever had been any incidences while we were olive harvesting in their areas of attacks from settlers and things like that. But there is, like, sort of surrounding villages that I have then subsequently gone and helped olive harvest in those areas. And those are a lot more volatile because while you're olive harvesting, the settlers come walking through the fields and start taunting the families. And they would come with sticks. And, you know, one of the areas that we went into, not this last year, but the year before, was we had seen it where all the settlers came in with the IDF and chased all the families away from the olive trees, threatening to kill them if they would stay on. And then, you know, later on they came back and they tried to steal whatever olives were left in the bags and the sacks that people had to just move and run. So we've had those experiences, but it has become a lot more volatile in certain areas. And there have been like sort of attacks on more the Palestinians than us as visitors, you know, and most times the Palestinians would protect us and say, look, there is something stirring in this area. We're not going to go in this area with you. So yes, but I think it's important for people to keep going because that's also one of the ways of us showing our solidarity with them and that we are there with them to support them and that they feel protected when they have got outsiders there with them, you know, so that's very important.
3: Has being a part of this process and witnessing the resilience of Palestinian communities shaped your own understanding of what it means to be courageous and hopeful?
2: Oh, yes, for sure. You know, and it's had such an impact on my life, you know. And I think that's why I can also do what I do in the business that I do here in South Africa, is that knowing that whatever it is, Almighty Allah is always there holding our hands and protecting us. And so you can take that risk of going into areas, and that's what I do. With period poverty, again, just going back to that, is if I didn't have these experiences in Palestine, I wouldn't be brave enough to go into rural areas and into all of these areas that people in South Africa actually sometimes wonder, am I crazy doing this? But it's about showing that resilience as women to say that Allah protects us wherever we go. And if we have a purpose in mind, a purpose in life, and we have a passion for what we're doing, then we should not let any obstacles stop us from doing those things. So alhamdulillah, that's been really, you know, nice. And then obviously the hiking has also, you know, built leadership and resilience through, into my genes through that, because when you're hiking, when you out in nature, you understand that you are actually so tiny and minute in this bigger, you know, space that Allah has created. So alhamdulillah, yeah, all of these things that I've done in my life has really made me the woman I am. I can proudly say that. Alhamdulillah. Yeah.
3: Alhamdulillah. A few final got questions for you on a very personal note is that what's a lesson you wish you could share with every young woman out there who's feeling afraid to take the first few steps towards her dreams? Because I know you rebranded and you went in a little bit later on, achieved all the goals that you want to do. So if somebody's hesitant or tentative, what advice would you give them towards taking that first step and not being afraid to achieve any goal and dream that you set for yourself?
2: Okay. I think the most important thing is for someone to understand their own talents and their own gifts. That's one of the most important things, and see what it is that drives you, the passion that you have for whatever it is, right? Secondly is to reach out and ask for help when you need help, and to take on that mentorship that's offered in many spaces. So, you know, often we think we can't ask, or we can't reach out, or we know it all. We actually don't know it all. And that's one of the lessons I've taught young people. I teach people in my space of women empowerment, in my hikes, is that we don't know it all. Mm-hmm. And so, you know, often that's it. That's one of the factors that holds us back, is because we're too afraid that if we do something and we fail, what is society going to say? And so we don't have to ever worry about that, because you learn from your mistakes. I've learned from my mistakes. I've made huge mistakes in my life as well, you know. I've learned from my mistakes. But then you take those mistakes that you've made and you empower yourself a little bit better and a little bit more. So I think for young women that are afraid to try something, I always say, if you don't try it, you'll never know. And if you fail, that's not the end of the world, because you can try something else. And then you learn from the lessons of what didn't come right in that sort of season, and then you rebuild and you rebrand and you redevelop, and then you grow, and that's how you actually then start achieving what your ultimate goal is, and then your ultimate purpose in life is supposed to be.
3: And finally, what type of legacy do you want to leave behind? What do you want to be known for?
2: Oh, that's a very deep, hard question. I just want to be remembered for being humble, beautiful soul that leaves an impression of goodwill, kindness, passion, love, and the love for humanity and people. That's what I would love to leave behind as a legacy.
3: Beautiful. I know I'm going to get a lot of questions about how to support Tay. Is there a way we can contact you, or a way that you can just leave your details somehow where listeners, if they want to contribute to this project, this ongoing project to end period poverty, how do they do so?
2: Of course, yes, no problem. I'm more than happy to share my website, which is www.day2b .co.za. And then I've also got my cell phone number, which anybody can call me on. I don't have a problem. I would answer the messages. It's 082-779-5090.
3: Thank you so much for joining us in conversation this morning. And I hope, inshallah, we could all help and assist and contribute to this fantastic project. And we'll definitely catch up again soon. Until then, you take care, and assalamu alaikum to you.
2: Wa alaikum assalam, Safira, jazakallah for this. And I hope that, inshallah, it will be inspiring and motivating for others to take on the journey that they need to take on.
3: I mean, it will be. Thank you so much.
2: Salam.
3: And with that, we off to a break. We'll wrap up the program after this.
0: It's Safira Kaka, and you're listening to Safira Kaka on Air. 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
3: And that's it for our program this morning. That was the interview of the week with Sister Muniba Payat, doing extraordinary things with the development of entrepreneurship, ending period poverty in South Africa and abroad, and also helping the Palestinians with the olive harvest. I'll send out those details for Day2B, www.day2b.co.za. And thank you to everybody for tuning in to yet another episode of the program. It's always a pleasure being in your company, and I hope you have a lovely Sunday in the company of Radio Islam International. But for now, for myself, Safira, as well as the team here at Radio Islam, for now, it's Fiamanila, and assalamu alaikum wa rahmatullahi wa barakatuh.

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1: أعوذ بالله من الشيطان الرجيم بسم الله الرحمن الرحيم السلام عليكم ورحمة الله وبركاته and welcome to Let's Talk Life. I'm Sister Khadija Mohammed and I'm so glad that you are here with me on this beautiful warm Friday afternoon. And you know, Alhamdulillah, it's just the greatest time of my week and I just love being here on the program with all my listeners, tuning in and listening in to all the information and advices and all of that that I've got to give and I've got to share on the program. And not the jingle says, you know, I'm hosting wonderful guests and Alhamdulillah for that, we get great guests on the show, but most of the time it's just me that you're listening into, sharing all the inspirations, sharing the motivation, sharing all the advice that I can with you. And I hope and I pray inshallah that you are taking it in a positive way, and I hope that it's making some difference in your life, that you're sitting and you're reflecting and you're introspecting on these reality biting topic. So inshallah, I hope that this program today is going to be good for you and will be of, like I'm saying, of benefit for you. And inshallah, may Allah subhanahu wa ta'ala grant us all the peace and that fulfillment in our lives. So for today's show, I want to start today's show with a question, and I don't want you to answer it too quickly, right? I want to ask you, who are you when nobody is watching? And that is what I want to talk about today. Who are you when nobody is watching? Because these topics and these shows that you know we on and I talk about and I come on live and whatever, you know, it's just trying to bring the reality into who we are actually. Are we loving? Are we just existing? Are we just surviving? Or are we actually loving? And that is why I like to bring on this topic, so that you, my dear listeners, can take it back with you and you can sit and reflect on it and see what it is that you want and to bring out the great version of yourself. Because there's something that I truly believe, and I don't think it's really that people need to change. I don't believe that you need to change. I believe that you need to reconnect. And that is so important, because we are who we are. We've been born this way. And sometimes we cannot change our personality. Sometimes we lose track of that. We get so caught up in our world. We get so caught up in our lives. But we lose ourselves along the way, right? But I don't feel the need for a person to change. I feel the need for a person to reconnect. And that is why I want to speak today about who are you when nobody is watching? Who are you truly? And when I ask you that, I don't mean not who you are when you are with your friends, not who you are when you are at work, not who you are when you're on social media, because, you know, everybody portrays this great, great, perfect life on social media. So you're thinking, all these influencers, my goodness, they have the perfect lives. Everything is just made out for them. And I don't want you to answer the question about who you are when nobody's watching, when you are on social media. And I don't even want to hear the version of yourself that everybody knows.

0: I am asking about the you that exists when the door closes, when the phone is put down, when nobody needs anything from you, and you are completely alone with yourself. Who are you then? And it's an interesting question, isn't it? Because we spend so much of our lives just being seen. We worry about how we look. We worry about what people think. We worry about whether people have approved of our choices, whether they understand us, whether they think we're successful, whether they think that we are good parents, good wives, good husbands, good children, good friends. The list goes on. And we become very good at presenting ourselves to the world. That is exactly what it is. And we see this. We see this, my dear listeners, on social media every single day. You become so good at presenting yourself to the world. But somewhere along the way, I think many of us forget to ask, do I actually know myself? And I sometimes ask myself this question. And perhaps even more importantly, we need to be asking, do I like the person that I am when nobody is around to applaud me? When nobody is around you, are you happy with the person that you are? Do you like the person that you are? And that's where I want to go today. Not to judge anybody, because I'm having this thoughts and conversation with myself too. You know, I think we all have different versions of ourselves. And sometimes those versions are so different that we have to speak to ourselves about it, but we have to stop and ask ourselves why. Why are these versions so different? So wherever you are listening to the program from today, stay with me, because Let's Talk Life is what we're going to be talking about, the version of us that people see. You know, the version of us that people see, the version of us that people do not see. And you know, it's fascinating how different people can know completely different versions of you. It's just amazing how they know all these versions. And that is why we have like this sort of, you know, sometimes we say it's like a mask that people have, because someone at work might think that you are confident. Your family may think you are stubborn. Your friends may think that you are funny. Your children may think that you are too strict. Someone else may think that you are incredibly calm, and perhaps all of them are right. These all little things, I mean, there's some negatives, some positives, and maybe they all are right. Because we respond differently depending on where we are and who we are with. But there is something else. Sometimes we don't just behave differently. Sometimes we even perform differently, right? We become the person we think other people want us to be. And that can happen so gradually that we don't even realize that we are doing it. I mean, we learn very early in our life that certain behaviors get approval, right? People like you when you're agreeable. People praise you when you're successful. People are even happier when you don't challenge them. So what happens is you start learning to keep quiet. You learn to smile. You just learn to say yes. And you learn to accommodate, right? That is how it works. You learn to be whatever version of yourself creates the least conflict. Am I correct? And eventually, you might wake up one day and realize, you know, I don't actually know what I want anymore. Has that ever happened to you? I mean, it happens to, I think, I most definitely think it does. It's a question that does pop into your mind. Because I think you do ask yourself, what is it? Or what do I actually, I don't actually know what I want anymore. Because you've spent so much time asking everyone else what they need from you that you have stopped even asking yourself. Right? So are you loving your life, or are you managing other people's opinions? That's the question. Because let's be honest, how much of what we do is influenced by what people might say? Sometimes we don't even make a decision based on what is right for us. We make it based on what will people think? What will my family say? What will my friends say? What will people say if I fail? And that last one, what will people say if I fail? That is a big one. Because the fear of looking like a failure can actually stop people from trying altogether. And you want to start something, but sometimes you get afraid that people will laugh. You want to change your direction, but you're worried that people will say, you know what, he or she lost their way. You want to even dress differently. You want to speak differently. You want to set boundaries. You want to go back to studying, start a business, leave a situation. Try something completely new. And you're not necessarily asking, is this right for me? You're asking, what will people think? True or not true? I think most of you are going to say it's true. You are asking, what will people think before you even ask yourself, is this right for me? And that's a very exhausting way to live. Because you can spend your whole life trying to manage an audience that isn't even thinking about you as much as you imagine. Think about it. You can spend your whole life trying to manage an audience that isn't even thinking about you as much as you imagine. And here we are, sitting and thinking, wondering, oh, what are they thinking about me? What are they going to say about me? Think about it. We lie awake worrying about something that we said, while the person we said it to has probably already forgotten the conversation. Maybe if you really said the right thing, then it might stay with them for a long time. But we tend to worry that people are judging our choices, while they are so busy worrying about their own choices and their own lives. You know, we even think about, oh, you know what, everyone is watching. But most people are so busy living their own lives. And yet we can't, you know, we can't make a decision without thinking about what people are going to be thinking of us. Does it make sense? And yet we can give their imagined opinion enormous power over ours. Because that is what happens. We tend to give their imagined opinions this incredible, incredible power over ours. Because we are so consumed by what people might be thinking, what people are going to be judging you about, what people are going to be saying about you. And we take this imagined opinion because we don't know that, right? We're imagining what the people are going to say. We're imagining what they're going to think. We're imagining what they're going to judge you about. And we give this imagined opinions this crazy, crazy, enormous power over our own. You know? And we have things. We have so many things that create the perfect version. I mean, social media and the perfect version of us is a whole story altogether. Now, I'm not against social media. Please don't get me wrong, to everyone that is listening in. No, social media is there. It can be wonderful. It connects people. It allows people to build businesses. It gets us quite far. And it's going with the times. It's what is in, what is trending. Everybody's using it. Everybody's on it. It gives us access to information, to communities that, you know, sometimes we may not even know that a person exists and we find them on social media. But it has also created something very interesting. We can now curate ourselves. We choose the photograph. We choose the angle. We choose the caption. We decide what people see. And there's nothing wrong with that. There's nothing really wrong with that. But sometimes the line between sharing our lives and creating an image of our lives becomes very thin. And then we start asking, does my life look good? Instead of actually asking, does my life feel good? Those are completely different questions, my dear listener. Completely different questions. Does my life look good or does my life feel good? I mean, a photograph can look beautiful. A family can look perfect. A person can look incredibly successful. And none of that tells you what is actually happening inside. Does that make sense? And that is why I think we need to be careful about chasing an image of ourselves. Because eventually, you become so busy maintaining that image that you don't even, let's say, have the energy to take care of the person underneath it. That even makes sense. You're so busy, so busy, so consumed with maintaining that image that you just don't have it. You have it in you. You don't have it in you to actually take care of that person that is underneath that image. So let's go back to the original question. Who are you when nobody is watching? That is what I'm asking you. The private you, right? When nobody is watching. Are you kind? Are you patient? Are you honest? Do you speak to yourself with the same kindness that you show other people? Do you keep your promises to yourself? Do you turn to Allah subhanahu wa ta'ala when nobody else knows you're struggling? Do you make dua when there is no audience? Do you do good things that nobody will ever know about? And these things are important questions to ask ourselves, because there's something beautiful about doing something good. So if you are doing good things that nobody will ever know about, I think it's an important one. Because doing something good and nobody knowing, no photograph, no announcement, no praise, just you and Allah subhanahu wa ta'ala. And perhaps those private moments, we have a one, tell us more about our character than anything we display publicly. SubhanAllah, it tells us more about who we actually are, the akhlaq that we have, than anything that we actually display publicly. Does that even make sense? So when we think about all these questions, you know, I think many people know that, or rather, let's go a little bit deeper. Let me go back here. So when our private life doesn't match our public image, I'm going to go a little bit deeper here. Have you ever had that moment where you thought, you know, people think I'm so strong, but they have no idea how difficult this actually is for me? I think many people know that feeling. We all do. I most certainly do. So there's many people like me out there. You know this feeling. The people are thinking, oh my goodness, she's so strong, but they have no idea how difficult that being strong is, or how difficult that moment that made me be strong actually was for me. Because everybody sees you functioning. They see you go to work. They see you answer your phone. They see you taking care of the responsibilities. You laugh. You carry on. And people say, oh, alhamdulillah, you are so strong. And inside you are thinking to yourself, if only they knew. There's nothing wrong with being strong. But we also need places where we don't have to perform steps. Get what I'm saying? Where we can just say, I'm not okay today. Where we can admit that something is hurting us. Where we can acknowledge that we are confused. Where we can say, you know what, I don't have this one figured out. Because pretending to be okay all the time, it doesn't make us stronger. Sometimes honesty actually does. Sometimes being completely honest with yourself, that's what makes us stronger. Because we are the people pleasers. Let's talk a little bit about that. The people pleasers, if you're there listening into the show, open up ears. Let's talk about the people pleasers. Because this is something many of us recognize in ourselves. You say yes when you want to say no. You agree because you don't want an argument. You keep quiet because you don't want to disappoint anybody. You even go as far as doing things you don't have the capacity to do. And then afterwards, what happens? You're exhausted. And sometimes you even become resentful. And the person that you're trying so hard to please may not even realize what you are sacrificing. They're not even looking as far as that. They don't even know to what lengths you have gone to do that for them. They're not even interested in that. And this is where we have to learn something really important, my dear listeners. That being a good person does not mean being available to everyone all the time. I'm going to repeat that again. Being a good person does not mean being available to everyone all the time. You can be kind and you can still have boundaries. You can love people and you can still say no. You can respect someone and still disagree with them. You can be generous without abandoning yourself. And sometimes the hardest part isn't saying no to someone else. It's accepting that they may not be happy with your no. And that's where people pleasing becomes difficult. Because if you or if your peace depends on everyone approving of you, then you don't really have the peace. You have the permission. And those are in the same thing. So another one is, what if they don't understand you, right? The need to be understood. I think most of us want that. Most of us want that. We want to be understood. We want people to understand our intentions. We want them to know why we did something. We want them to know that we are trying to just be nice. We weren't trying to hurt them. We want them to know our heart. And it can be incredibly painful when someone has decided who you are. And definitely, definitely, there are people in your life who have decided who you are. And nothing you say seems to change their mind. I mean, you can go on explaining till you're blue in your face. You can defend yourself. You can try again. And sometimes you get to the point where you realize that they have already decided what they want to believe. And that is a very difficult lesson. That can be a very difficult lesson. Because there comes a point where you have to stop living your life trying to correct every person's perception of you. There has to be a time where you come to a point where you stop living your life trying to correct every person's perception of you. Not everyone will understand you, my dear listener. Not everyone will like you. Not everyone will agree with you. And that doesn't automatically mean that you are doing something wrong. Sometimes you have to be comfortable with being misunderstood. SubhanAllah. You have to make yourself comfortable with being misunderstood. Because it is Allah subhanahu wa ta'ala. It is Allah subhanahu wa ta'ala that sees it all. And this is going to take us back to something much deeper. People see what we show them, but Allah sees everything. He sees the public version. He sees the private version. He knows the intention behind the action. He knows the struggle that nobody knows about. He knows the tears you wiped away before walking into that room. He knows the dua you never told anybody about. And there's something incredibly comforting about that. Because people can misunderstand us. People can judge us based on just one moment. People can remember our mistakes. Oh Allah, they do. They remember it for the rest of your life. But Allah subhanahu wa ta'ala knows the whole story. SubhanAllah. And ultimately, His knowledge of us matters more than everybody else's opinion of us. That's not an excuse to stop caring about our character, though. It's quite the opposite. It should make us care even more. Because when nobody is watching, Allah subhanahu wa ta'ala is. So, are we doing things for the right reason, my dear listener? Because that also makes us think about intention. And intention is such an important part of our life. It's the intention, and I love speaking about this. Why do we do what we do? Would we still do the good thing if nobody knew? Huh? It's all about intention. Would we still be kind if there was no praise? Would we still give if somebody, or if rather nobody, let me say, if nobody thanked us? Would we still help if nobody posted about it? Would we still pray if nobody knew? These aren't questions that are meant to make us feel guilty. They are questions that help us look at ourselves honestly. Because sometimes our intentions get mixed. We're human. I mean, we want to do good. And we also want to enjoy being appreciated. That's normal. But it's good to occasionally check our hearts. Because the relationship between us and Allah subhanahu wa ta'ala is supposed to exist even when there is no audience. Right? So here's something else that, you know, I've actually been thinking about. And we talk a lot about finding yourself. But perhaps life isn't only about finding yourself. Perhaps it is also about becoming yourself. And that is why I say that I don't think, or I don't believe in the term that you need to change or someone needs to change. I believe in the reconnection with yourself. We need to be talking about becoming ourselves and becoming ourselves again. Because you are not finished. Neither am I. We were shaped by experiences. Some good, some painful. Some of our greatest lessons come from the things that we wish we never had to experience or that never happened to us. And sometimes we look back at an earlier version of ourselves and we think, why did I behave like that? Oh, why did I allow that? Oh, why did I speak up? Why didn't I know better? I mean, this is everyday story. I mean, you're telling yourself this all the time. But you knew what you knew at that time. You had the understanding that you had at that time. You were working with the tools that you had at that time. So growth means that today you can see what yesterday's version of you couldn't. Right? So don't use your new understanding only to punish your old self. Use it to build your new self. And, you know, another question that we can be asking ourselves is if we were left alone, right? If you were left alone, would you actually be able to be alone with yourself? Not distracted, not scrolling, not talking to someone, not watching television. Just quiet. Because silence has a way of bringing things to the surface. And sometimes we're comfortable with what we hear. So we keep ourselves busy. Busy, busy, busy, busy, busy. Because if we stop, we might have to think. We might have to acknowledge that we're unhappy. We might have to admit that we are hurt. We might have to ask whether the life we're living is actually the life that we want. And perhaps that's why quiet can become uncomfortable. But quiet can also be where clarity begins. And I think there comes a point in our life where you have to stop asking, who do people want me to be? And start asking, who do I want to become? Not for social media, not for to prove someone wrong, not to impress your family, not to make sure that somebody regret losing you, not to show the people who doubted you that they were wrong. For you. And more importantly, for Allah. Because at the end of all of this, our lives aren't about creating a perfect image. They are about becoming people of character. People who are sincere, people who are compassionate, people who take responsibility, who can apologize when they know they've been at fault, people who can forgive, people who can stand up for themselves without being cruel, who can succeed without being arrogant, people who struggle without losing faith. That's the person worth becoming. So I'm going to ask you a question again, my dear listeners. Who are you when nobody is watching? And this time, don't answer with your job. Don't answer with your role. Don't say, I'm a mother, I'm a wife, I'm a businesswoman, I'm a daughter. Those are roles. I'm asking, who are you underneath those roles? What matters to you? What kind of person are you trying to become? What do you stand for? What do you do when nobody is going to reward you? Who do you, how do you treat people? Not who do you treat, but how do you treat people who cannot do anything for you? How do you speak to the person who has hurt you? How do you behave when you are angry? And what happens to your character when you don't get your way? Because those moments tell us something. Not because we have to be perfect. We won't be. We will never be perfect. The only perfect being was Nabi Sallallahu Alaihi Wasallam. But because those moments show us where we still have work to do. So you don't have to be perfect. And perhaps that's the most important part of today's show. You don't have to walk away thinking, I'm not good enough. That's not what this is about. Self-reflection shouldn't become self-attack. If you discover something about yourself that you don't like, you have an opportunity to change that. Ask Allah for help. Apologize where you need to. Make amends. Learn. Try again. And one of the beautiful things about Islam is that you're never told your worst moment has to become your permanent identity. There's always a door back to Allah. There's always an opportunity to return. There's always room for growth. Because the people who only know one version of you, and perhaps we should also stop allowing the other people's old opinions of us to become our identity. Someone may remember you from 10 years ago. They may remember a mistake, a difficult period, even a version of you that no longer exists. And sometimes people don't update their picture of us. But you don't have to remain the person they remember. You are allowed to grow. You are allowed to become softer, stronger, wiser, more confident. All of those things. You are allowed for yourself to become more independent, more connected to Allah subhanahu wa ta'ala. And you don't need everybody to acknowledge your growth for it to be real. Sometimes the people around you won't notice immediately, and that's okay. I mean, keep becoming. That's what I would say. Keep becoming. Because there's something incredibly, incredibly freeing about no longer needing to perform. And that is the beauty of just being real. You don't have to convince everyone and explain every decision and prove your worth. You don't have to show people that you are happy. You don't have to show them when you are successful. You don't have to make your life look perfect. You can simply live it quietly, honestly, with dignity, and with Allah subhanahu wa ta'ala at the center. That's a beautiful kind of freedom. So as we come to the end of today's program, and I would love to talk so much more about this, but we are at the end of the program for today. I want to return to where we started. Who are you when nobody is watching? And I hope that question, my dear listener, stays with you today. Not as criticism, but as an invitation. An invitation to get to know yourself, to be honest with yourself, to notice where you have changed, to recognize where you still need to grow. And perhaps most importantly, to remember that the person you are in private matters. The kindness that nobody sees matters. The prayer that nobody knows about matters. The struggle that you're carrying quietly matters. The decision to do the right thing when you should, or when you could easily have done the wrong thing, it matters. Because ultimately, we aren't loving for an audience. We are loving before Allah subhanahu wa ta'ala. People will have opinions. They will misunderstand us. They will praise us. They'll criticize us. They'll remember our mistakes, my goodness, forever. And they'll sometimes forget our good. But that is life. That is life. We can't control it. But we can control the person we choose to become. So today, when you are alone, and when the noise dies down, maybe tonight, ask yourself, am I becoming someone I'm proud to be? And if the answer is yes, alhamdulillah, keep going. And if the answer is no, don't despair. Just start again. Because you are not stuck. You know, they say you are not stuck. You're not a tree. You are not stuck. You are not finished. You are still becoming. So become. And perhaps the most beautiful thing about becoming is knowing that Allah sees the effort nobody else sees. SubhanAllah. So, my dear listeners, we are at the end of the program for this afternoon. This is Let's Talk Life. I am Sister Khadija Muhammad, and I thank you so much for spending this time with me. And remember, the world may know the version of you that you show, but Allah subhanahu wa ta'ala knows the person behind the image. So make that person worth knowing. Until next time, inshallah, same time, same place next week. Assalamu alaikum wa rahmatullahi wa barakatuh.
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2: Assalamu alaikum wa rahmatullahi wa barakatuh. Today we have the privilege of speaking to a personality who has become synonymous with LMA, Maktab in Madrasa Education in Indonesia, Maulana Khalid Pano. Now, since the inception of LMA in 1979, Maulana has dedicated himself to the service of Deen and to the education and tarbiyah of generations of Muslim children. For decades, he has stood at the forefront of Maktab in Madrasa Education, witnessing firsthand how communities, children, and educational needs have evolved. His journey is not simply a story of teaching, it's a story of khidmat, commitment, sacrifice, responsibility of nurturing the next generation of children. Today, we want to take a journey with Maulana from his own educational background in the early days of teaching to the growth of LMA, the challenges faced by today's learners and teachers, the impact of technology and social media, and perhaps most importantly, where does Islamic education go from here? What does it take to teach a child in 2026? Are our traditional methods still sufficient? And how do you ensure that with embracing technology and online learning, we never lose the personal connection between a teacher and a student? Assalamu alaikum wa rahmatullahi wa barakatuh, and jazakallah khairan for joining us and for sharing with us a lifetime of experience and wisdom.
3: Wa alaikum assalam wa rahmatullahi wa barakatuh, barakallahu feekum. Okay, the inception of LMA was in 64. I joined them in 1979.
2: Okay, so the inception was quite a while back,
3: long before.
2: We're looking at more than 50 years.
3: 60 years now.
2: More than 60 years. Well, touching on your early education, just let's start at the beginning. Tell us about your own upbringing, your journey into Islamic education, your trip to India.
3: I wonder if it's important, but nevertheless, I don't like to portray myself. It's not the right thing to do, but maybe, like you said, somebody might, Allah will give tawfiq and accept it first and foremost. Initial madrasa, we went to a house madrasa. There was an upper called Kala Bibi, and she had her own madrasa, so we went there for maktab, from like small class one upwards. Very basic talim, like we khatam Quran, but we hardly could read Quran properly. There was hardly any tajweed. The fiqh and the seerah was basically non-existent. I remember I was about 14 years old when I went to India, and I should still look at the uncle next door, how many rakats he's performing, so I know what to perform. That was the condition. How many sunnahs in sunnah muakkadah in Zohar or in Asar, what sunnahs in Asar or after Maghrib. So you just for sort of uncle read two, so you read two, you read four, you read four. And like that, we had no concept of it. And then Allah bless my father, Mawlana Bayazid Rahmatullah Alayhi. Something came in mind, I need to send my son to overseas to study. There was an option between Newtown and Dabel. So he said, no, you're going to Dabel. So Abba was gone for Hajj, and then he put me with brother Abdul Baqi, alhamdulillah, he's still alive, Allah give him shifa. He took me to Durban, his brother took me to Durban, Rashid Bhai Bamji from Wood Bank. I was a small little child, and then we went by ship, the time the SS Karanja. It took 23 days on water from here to Bombay. So you would stop in Mozambique, in Ranzomark at that time, in Beira, in Dar es Salaam, in Seychelles, in Karachi, and then in Bombay. So it took a long time. It runs old ships. So you're not very well and seasick and whatever it is. And make dua that the ship goes back home so I can go home, okay? But khair, we got to Dabel and alhamdulillah, there we started. They started me off with Urdu. And then the next year I did Al-Bi-Owal. And up to Hidayah, I did in Dabel, about 5 years. And then I went away to Durban for Mishkat and for Dora. So I qualified in Darun Durban in 1978. And then I did my HIFS after completing my Alim course. I came back to South Africa in 1978. And then I started my HIFS, and alhamdulillah, by the end of 79, I completed the HIFS. That's when I started the RMA in 1979.
2: What are some of the ulama that Maulana has taken benefit from during the learning years?
3: Maulana Ahmad Khanpuri, Madazillah al-Ali, alhamdulillah, he's still alive. Then we had many other asatiza. Maulana Muhammad Amin Damani taught me Abi Owal. Maulana Ghulam Naroli passed away. Maulana Fazraman also our ustad. Maulana Fazraman of Sheikh Hadith of Azadwaf. Alhamdulillah, in our fourth year, he came there and he taught us. Maulana Abu Bakr Ghazi Puri, Allah Ta'ala grant him Jannah. And high stages, he was one of my special murabbis who taught me Arabic, would make me speak and write and make mutala and taught me quite a bit into it. And then Maulana Waliullah taught me Urdu initially. Then Maulana Ahmadullah passed away at a very early age. He taught us also part of it. Maulana Putni, Ibrahim Putni of Dabil also taught me. It was in Dabil. And then Maulana Musa Barkodwi, rahmatullah alayhi. I used to go, my handwriting wasn't very good, so my father instructed him. So every day I had to go to Kutub Khana and write and write, and totally my handwriting is not to be perfect, but alhamdulillah, Allah Ta'ala accepted it. We write, alhamdulillah. And then Deoban, we had Mawlana Khurshid Sahab, Mawlana Balyawi, rahmatullah alayhi, Mawlana Miraj Sahab, Mawlana Naeem Sahab, Mawlana Abdul Ahad Sahab was a great muhaddis of that time. He taught Muslim Sharif. And Sharif Sahib, we taught Shamail. And Sharif Sahib passed away the year I got there. It was in 1976. So then we were taught in Shirbe Khatib Sahib Rahmatullah Ali, and then Nasir Khan Sahib's first year of teaching Bukhari. It was that time. We learned, I did Bukhari by Maulana. And Maulana Salim Sahib taught us, and Maulana Abu Dawood. No, he taught us Muslim Sharif Jilasani, and Maulana Balyawi taught us, and Maulana Andrasha Kashmiri taught us Tirmizi Jilasani.
2: Were any students from South Africa that were with you?
3: Yeah, we were a good contingent, man. Alhamdulillah. Quite a few people came from Karachi that time. Maulana Abdul Rahman Afaji is in Kerala at the moment. Maulana Abdullah Mangala passed away. Maulana Hussein Bayat passed away. Maulana Muhammad Qasim is still in Cape Town. Maulana Ibrahim Sarajif of Spingo, I think we were together in Indora. And who else? We were about eight of us that were in Indora that year. Alhamdulillah.
2: Then after qualifying, Ma came back, did Hives. That's when the LMA journey began. Ma, can just give us a brief history of the LMA, you know, the starting of LMA. Obviously, when Maulana started, it was already 15 years down.
3: Allah accepted. Yeah, LMA started around 1964. And our founder, Mamaji, we used to call him Ismail Dawood Mullah. He was a very visionary person. So when lands started, that means the people just came, were dumped into lands in the hundreds. And there was no facility of madrasa. So he said, we can't be without a madrasa. And ulama to find that them was very scarce. There were one or two, my father, and maybe one or two other ulama. So, but we had to have a madrasa. So any apa or any lady that had been madrasa and knew some Urdu and Quran reading was, they started it. Apa Kaji was one of the very early apas. They started it, and then there was Maulana Sema's sister, she also one of them. And they started in the early years, maybe in a garage or in a lounge. I think this house where the Radio Islam is was one of the first maktabs. Mm. It started here. It was because, yeah.
2: This was also part of LMA, ma?
3: No, it was a private house, but the LMA ran madrasas here. Alhamdulillah. Mm. So like that, then we expanded. And then in a short while, the influx was too big. And then, alhamdulillah, they built the Rainbow Masjid in 1965. I remember when we were small, then the madrasa moved to Park Primary. Then First Primary, used to where Alpha is today, we had the madrasa there. And there was a time when we developed, there were 22 schools we were using. There were over 3,000 children. And there was a time when CIT also had madrasas and LMA also had madrasas. And in one school, like you have 10 children in one class by LMA, 10 children by CIT. So that, alhamdulillah, they merged together. They made the association of Muslim, of madrasas. And alhamdulillah, then it was consolidated. So they worked together. And Mamaji was very visionary. I mean, first and foremost, in those days, the kitabs were all in Urdu. Talim Islam, Din Ki Baate, Hamare Nabi. And the children never know Urdu. Mm. So he said, there's no sense teaching them one important subject via a language that's not used by them. So then Mamaji was the first to have the books translated into English. And then we had many school teachers who joined the LMA as ustaz because there was no Maulana. So whatever they could teach. And then Mamaji used them to standardize the Islamic syllabus according to school level. So we were the first to have a standardized syllabus and then bring the subject better to the age of the child, and in language and writing also the script used to be according to what the school they were used to it. So that developed for a while, and sadly to say, many ulama were against the idea that why must you have a syllabus in English when Urdu is our national language and we should have all this. But Mamaji persisted, and alhamdulillah, after I came when I joined LMA, Mr. Hussein was the principal. Before that, MS Lahair, and there were other Musabai, Behra was also a principal, and Mr. Haji was one of the founders, a great educationist. They were here. And Maulana Banu was also one of the founders, initial people that wrote books in English. And so today, alhamdulillah, LMA still uses the basics of those. They advanced with worksheets and whatever else, but these are the pioneers that did this, especially MS Lahair, Maulana Banu, Hafiz Ibrahim Siddat, These were all educationalists, and they had both sides. So alhamdulillah, they created the syllabus. When I came, then in between, LMA went through a little rocky part. I don't think the administration and the ulama that were here had some differences. Then the ulama left from here. Mawla Kaka, I think Mawla Andr Varachia, Hafiz from Zirist. What is his name? I can't remember that.
2: Hafiz
3: Zakaria. Hafiz Zakaria. Hafiz Bashir Bhatia. They were all at LMA, and then they all left one shot for some misunderstanding. And then they were looking for somebody, and I just came back. I taught for a few days at Sabri, and then I wasn't comfortable there, so then I left there. Then I came to LMA, and that time the perception was LMA is a modernist organization, and they... the Maudud Khiyar and this and that. But I said, okay, I got nothing to do with that. I got to teach. And in the senior classes, there was no alim in the, besides Mawlana Burnley, there was no alim in the whole of LMA. And then, alhamdulillah, they gave me a, Mr. Hussain gave me a big class to teach. And I was a little youngster, came from India. What can I say? All Urdu, being there for 8 years, I became like an Indian, could speak Urdu better than English. And then I had to get used to the concepts of whatever. And then that time the senior class syllabus wasn't developed as yet as it is today. So we had to work on developing a syllabi, curriculum, what to be taught, how to be taught. Mawlana Kaka and them did do some work in fiqh and in air, but there was nothing really that we could put down as forward. And alhamdulillah, just after a year after I joined, you know, I went to India for a year back to do my door and some things. And when I came back in, it was in 80 I went, and 81 I think I came back, or late 80s after Ramadan. Then Mawlana Nanabai joined us, Mawlana Muhammad Ibrahim Nanabai. Yeah. Great, great person, Allahu Akbar. What a visionary and what a gift to LMA. Mawlana was with CIT, he was Imam at Tal Muslim Masjid. And then because they combined the two and somewhere there, no, he made them combine, but before that, they took him on in LMA. And Mawlana had a very unique style, personality, raw, awe, understanding. Allahu Akbar. Mawlana was just my mentor. He taught me a lot of things. Mawlana taught me a lot. So he started, when he came in, then we started with the syllabus again. And then the Alul Ulama also joined in. Mawlana Sabir, Mufti Rashid Musa, Mawlana Shabir Khan, Mawlana Fikha Turani, Mawlana Haider also taught there for a while. Because of Mawlana's personality, they all had confidence that this institution is a authentic institution. And alhamdulillah, many apas, and then there were no local madrasas. There were no darulums besides Newcastle that was there. Yeah. So alhamdulillah, because of Mawlana, they all came in. Mawlana Yahya Bam, Mawlana Adam from Cape Town, Mawlana Hassan, and we had a research center where they revisited all the kitabs and then brought it back onto speed. And because it was a syllabus that was friendly, that means anybody could teach it anywhere and the children were getting used to it. So at that time, then alhamdulillah, it started taking like wildfire. So alhamdulillah, because of Mawlana Nanabai's influence, and the authentic ulama and the authentic we saw right on the books prepared by ulama of LMA. So when people saw that, they had confidence in it. And alhamdulillah, many, many, many towns, because there was no other syllabus. The Mias Farm had their syllabus, but theirs has always been a very core syllabus. So a core syllabus, when you give just the basics, and the ustad must work around it and develop the lesson. Ours was developed lessons already. So the ustad just had to present it. And what that LMA specialty was, teacher training. So they give you a syllabus, and we had Tuesday classes. Like many apas came to teach, but they hardly knew more than 10 surahs. So we had to teach them. And many a time we taught them, like for instance, Bismillahir Rahmanir Rahim, Alam tara kayfa fa'ala rabbuka bi ashabil fil. Then they would learn that, they would teach it in the class, and next week come back for the next 2 hours.
2: So the teachers were also learning one thing.
3: Yeah, in fact, Hafiz Nurbai, Allah give him Jannah, he was a big blessing for the whole of the Transvaal of that time. Because they were like, when we learned surahs, Ijajul Jilat Lardu. So Hafiz Nurbhai was very, before my time, he was in LMA before my time. So he was about 74, 75, he came there. And he was very strict. So all upper, basically you come twice or thrice a week for classes. So he would teach them Tajweed. And he was very strict on pronunciation, on Tajweed rules. And therefore LMA stood out and set a mark in the old Transvaal of the standard of Quran reading. And that continued, like from we had Tuesday classes right up to the 90s. So, like now, also at the moment, there's a workshop going on at LMA in the hall for class one and class two. So, every now and then, we still have these workshops where we train teachers. So, one is subject matter is now not such a big thing because, alhamdulillah, there are a lot of alima madrasas, so they come educated. But teaching itself is a different game than knowing. Yeah. So, it takes us a time to train a teacher to be a teacher. And that, alhamdulillah, Maulana Nabai, Mr. Hussein, whoever before that. And it's a very big success story for anybody that wants to initiate a program of learning where you don't have personnel. Mm. And today also in the world, you'll find so many countries in the world or so many areas or villages or outlying areas where there's no teachers. So this system of LMA is a very good way that you get a young lady, especially in LMA, mostly APAs, because we couldn't afford big salaries, and there were lots of children. Mm. Like at the moment also, alhamdulillah, we have over 127 teachers.
2: Wow. And the amount of students in all the LMAs?
3: About 1,850 at the moment. Mm. In our prime, in the early 90s, before the Muslim schools opened, we were approximately 3,400. Mm.
2: Well, over the years, you have taught and interacted with generations of children. How has the Nigeria Muslim community changed from 1979 when Maulana started and today?
3: I don't think much. Okay, the challenges that learners having are different. Right, but the teaching in a classroom basically is, you see, there's two things in teaching. One is your curriculum, you must be user-friendly. It mustn't be very high, it mustn't be very low. Mm. And that is crucial to review your syllabi all the time. But the deeni subject matter can't change. Mm. Your seerah is going to say seerah from the birth of Rasulullah sallallahu alaihi wasallam till his demise. Similarly, your fiqh, your istinja, your wudu, your ghusl, your salah, your water, your zakat, sawm, hajj. We can't change it. So we have to teach it. Mm. And the challenge, okay, what a big part is now, the children are very used to these gadgets nowadays. So they're so into those things that they can't concentrate. So your concentration level at the thing, educationally, internationally, is a big problem. So you just speak on, like, give a lesson, it's not going to be very fruitful. Mm. So methodology, especially, we try and still use the board quite a bit. We haven't come down to using technology, and we tried a little bit, but we use schools, it's too spread out to have a proper classroom with a smart board and maybe a projector and all those things. But that is there, but then it becomes an entertainment. Yeah. It doesn't become learning. And ours is more rote learning, like Quran. Approximately 45 to 55 minutes every day is Quran teaching. I mean, you teach every child, let him know it and read it back to you. Otherwise, by explaining, nothing will happen. So there's going to be drill all the time for them to know it. And that is crucial that the APA or whoever Maulana is teaching it, Quran up to class 4 or 5, they have to go like line by line, word for word, and get it. And you get your bright ones managed quite well, but your weaker ones, and that's another big thing, that you have a lot of challenged children in the class. So you have to work around that they can't go home without anything. Yeah. And we still have this challenge where some ustads are very happy with the bright ones and the medium ones. And I told Ni Yad Karim also, he can't learn. So then I said, no, we need to give you something. And then we have special classes in many sections where these types of learners are accommodated. And then your history and Deen are also, we try and bring it, make it user friendly, that they understand what is happening, alhamdulillah.
2: Well, today we all use the term, you know, ADHD.
3: Yeah.
2: We say every child is ADHD. But today's children don't have this, what you call it, compared to 1979, you know, your child had a very good attention span. Today's children having a very short attention span. How do you navigate this?
3: Yeah, it's a reality. It's a reality. In fact, it's getting more intense as time is going on. And especially with technology, because children are so used to the mobile phones and things, tablets, from the age of two or three. So if that thing doesn't move, they can't concentrate. So if you're talking, they are just, somebody's talking. Yeah. So we have to learn it to them. That means very important. We try, we do have our challenges. The lesson must be learner-centered. And that's very crucial in today's time. You can't have where the ustad comes and speaks. Now, we have this case with maybe the senior classes where the ustad comes around the chair and give a dars on tafsir or hadith or something. But that's not learning taking place. You have to interact with them all the time. To, like I tell them, maximum your lesson can be 15 minutes. You got to get done in 15 minutes what you want to tell them and what they must learn. But with all that, the children today are not that you can wash them out. They are thinkers, some of them. And they look at things from different angles. And they even question things at different angles. So that's a good part that they are interacting with us.
2: Another important aspect that we see today is in social media. How can we use the social media, example, your YouTube, your Instagram, and all those technology to promote our Maktab Madrasa itself?
3: No, Alhamdulillah, LMA with MLX, my learning experience. Hafiz Zahir was with ITV for quite a while. He was been at SABC. So when he finished off there, he said, Morana, let's do a Maktab series on YouTube. And Alhamdulillah, I'm always for it. So from the 90s, we were, Mamaji used to say that, Apre yahan par aahun, tilo Australia mein bar hai. So he started this, and Alhamdulillah, we're quite far in it. MLX Plus.
2: MLX Plus.
3: Yeah, so even yesterday, the other day, I met a lady teaching for us. My sister is in France now, and she's using MLX Plus to teach her children Wafa Maba. So the whole syllabus, basically, class 1 is basically done. Class 2, we're quite advanced. Class 5 is basically done. Maulana Sagrampai did the whole hifz for us, all the surahs. And Maulana Jasad did all the duas for us. I'm doing the Arabic on there. So I've got about 40 lessons so far. So it's free of charge. Anybody can go anytime and revise any lesson or do any lesson. In fact, places where they don't have sufficient contact time, it's a good means for those children to learn the lessons through this. And it's approximately 7 to 12 minutes maximum.
2: Obviously, a few years ago, we had a challenge with the COVID-19. And that's when many schools and many maktabs also decided on online teaching. What's Maulana's view on online teaching?
3: We tried it, but it never worked. Alhamdulillah, look, Larissa, we've got a good population. And with, like at the moment, we get the medium to the lower, to the lesser income group of learners coming, Alhamdulillah. Our madrasas are in Lens. In Lens also we got in Greyville, in Extension 10, in Extension 13. Then in Lanier South, so in Extension 4, which is not a very social, good economic class of people, but you got good madrasas there. Then in Zakaria Park, then in Eldorado Park, we've got 4 madrasas. We just got 2 like now again. And those children are all challenged, mostly. So if you don't have contact with them, I don't think teaching can take place. But even if they might have technology, but who's going to sit and supervise that you're doing or not? So Alhamdulillah, at LMA, like our role will tell itself, and parents also, and what we see, that the direct learning, and a big part of our teaching is Ruhanit. And from the Ustad, it goes down to the learners. If you don't have, like, the MLX and the YouTube is for areas where we can't reach the child. Like, if you look at Greater Johannesburg, there are so many areas that for that child to go to a masjid is 10 kilometers. So they go to a school which is not, not majority Muslims. The ideology in those schools is totally secular. And the child don't get maktab. And this is a very important part for the ummah to understand. Maktab, wherever it's strong, your deen is going to be strong. Alhamdulillah, I think about 2 or 3 years ago, our Jamaat has the Bukhari Khatam in Nur Islam. And one of the speeches by the students was explaining how South Africa stands out in the world for preserving their deen through the maktab system. And our forefathers, Allah give them Jannah and give them high stages, whatever they want.

0: But up to class 6, we still have a decent flow. From class 7, it starts going down. High school goes down even more. Alhamdulillah, in LMA, in class 8, 9, and 10, we have close to about 350 learners.
1: That's quite a number, Mara.
0: Big number, alhamdulillah. And our syllabus there also is very different to, like in Tafsir, we're doing Tafsir Osmani of Surah Yusuf in class 8, Surah Hud in class 9, and Surah Nur in class 10. What's up, Qisar Surah? Hadith, we got Arba'in Nawawi and another 60 hadith that Mawlana Rafiqah Tarani, Allah gives us khair, and he was part of LME. Yeah. He compiled those, and today he's getting the sawab of it till today. And then in Sirah, we do Muhammad the Final Messenger.
1: Right.
0: It's a book that was written over the instruction of King Faisal. He had an award. Whoever writes the best history book, but must be authentic, yeah, in terms of references. So Al-Rahiq al-Maktoum took first prize.
1: Yeah.
0: So Mawlana Warpal, he got first prize at the time. I think the reward was 100,000 riyals. And Mawlana Abdul Majid, Dr. Abdul Majid, he was a qualified alim from Mirat. And then he was in America. So he wrote a book, Muhammad the Final Messenger, in English.
1: Yeah.
0: And both these approach of Sirah was more at state level, from a political angle. How did Nabi Karim Sal navigate through the world and where he brought deen today? I think for ulama to read this is very important. So we have the, alhamdulillah, we created a workbook with the Muhammad the Final Messenger. Mm. So like second, third level questions where they, the teacher will read the questions and then they'll have a discussion on it. So it's not like, it's quite a voluminous book, but we don't read the whole book. So you take the question from the workbook and then try and answer it. And alhamdulillah, many children really, really get to understand and love Nabi Kareem sallallahu alayhi wa sallam.
1: Well, when it comes to challenges that students are facing in today's time, what would Mawlana say the challenges?
0: Too many challenges. Look, I think we need to understand this very broadly. Historically, we look at it that after the collapse of the Ottoman Empire, and you can go back approximately another two or three centuries of colonial rule. So they eroded the Islamic value system over time. So in the olden days, I mean, after the Nabi Khulafa'i Rashidin and for about 800-900 years, we had an Islamic culture, Islamic norms. I mean, it was just normal. I mean, you wear clothes like this, you men and women don't mix, you learn these things are right, this is maybe any extra is wrong, your dealings must be fair, you attach to deen. But now the secular, what I call taghut, has infiltrated every aspect of society around the world. So they've given now the concept that if you are well qualified, then you have a better chance in life. So they've created a schooling system which is totally secular, where there are no morals, there are no respect. And that gives a freedom type of culture to the children. So I can, boy and girl can be together. Now they're even getting over the LGBTQI and all those things in the syllabus. And then more scientifically what they're doing. So all that has an impression on the child. And this we can, this is a great challenge. How do you bring that brain or that mind back to respecting deen? Now, that's a very big challenge. We've started somewhere, and we're trying to say now, make deen meaningful. I mean, you teach a dua, like for instance, you say, before eating, Bismillah wa la barakatillah. But what are you saying? Why are you saying it? So every dua has a meaning. And that meaning needs to be translated to the child's level, and that's quite a challenge. So, alhamdulillah, we've started with in class one, we do Surah Fatiha, especially alhamdulillah, the emphasis for the whole year. I'm thanking Allah for the ni'mat. Mm. So every grade one child will come with a favor. I thank Allah today for water, for my nose, for my eyes, for the sun, for the moon, for whatever. Mm. And then in class two, we're doing Ayatul Kursi, trying to get each ayat, but it's over the whole year. Mm. So you take one concept and then try and get children. In class 3, I think it's Surah Quraysh. And in class 4, it's Surah Takathur.

0: but very it's a working type of a relationship, like al-hakum ut-takathur. Each one likes to have more. Today's norm term is must have. Now, is it a need or is it a want? So we try and break it down to the child level, that if you're having breakfast, to just have maybe a toast and maybe a cereal and maybe tea is good enough. That's now the norm. But now you want the butter and the cheese and the jam and the honey and
1: all the extras.
0: All the extras. So, like clothing, normal few pairs of clothes sufficient, but no, because that new tech is out, so I must have it. This new scarf is out, so I must have it. This new thing is out, so I must have it. So we try and explain to the children, that, like to the college also.
2: Yeah.
0: That means your parents have to go to work.
1: Correct.
0: So appreciate the fact that they're going to work.
2: Yeah.
0: If they don't go to work, then what's going to happen to you? So if somebody is working, don't look down upon them. And then the last part of Surah Quraysh, Rabb hadha al-bayt, alladhi amarahum min ju'in wa amarahum min khawf. So your ibadat and your needs, how Allah Ta'ala marries the two, and you appreciate it. So we're trying, alhamdulillah, some way. One is you have an idea, but then to get it over to the teacher, because the environment is not conducive.
2: Yeah.
0: And that's a big challenge we're having internationally. That the environment is not conducive to deen anymore. Even in Arab countries, even other places, the big challenge is that the child thinks in a different world, and you're trying to pull him this side here. How long can you hold him? We need to have our own culture. Until we don't get that, we are shooting in the dark. So we're having maktab, it's effective, they might learn to read namaz, but how much deen is coming in? And that's my, at the moment, discussion with our supervisors. We've got, alhamdulillah, we have a very good supervision structure. So we have 10 supervisors that visit the class approximately once a fortnight to see what's happening. And that's your main point of maintaining your maktab. If you don't have that, you're going to fail. So the asatiza also used to it, that the supervisor will come in, and sometimes they sit for the whole day, sometimes they sit for 1 hour, sometimes 2 hours. And they'll devise what is necessary, what's not necessary. So very important, we as an ummah, you see, like I was explaining, about 3 centuries ago, the fall of the Islamic Empire started collapsing. Finally collapsed when the Ottoman Empire collapsed. But they already been working on this for a long time.
2: Hmm.
0: I had a party here from Uganda once, and they were discussing in Simona Maktab. So you see, in the 60s, they changed the madrasas that they had in Uganda in the villages to schools.
2: Right.
0: Now, when they brought a secular education in, they never give no attention to the Islamiyat. So the last 3 or 4 generations got no dini ta'lim. And we have to understand this. In 1827, the viceroy of the time, India, was under British rule. So they had a survey done, what is the educational condition of India? So that time they had over 1 million institutions because of India's size and population. So after he finished the whole survey, he said, if you don't change the education system, you're not going to do anything to those people.
2: Mm.
0: Because their whole it wasn't madrasa and school was different. It was one. So you teach maths, you teach science, you teach these things, plus deen is part of it. So it was done in ethics that was more human. So if you want to take that out, you've got to collapse that whole morality system. And it took them 150 to 200 years to do that. So we started in 1830, to after the independence of India. So around, you can say, 1970, 1980, they got through with this, that now their system is better than our system. Very strange. It was a sheikh that came from Saudi Arabia once in Jamaat. So I explained to him our element toward the Quran. So he said, "Sheikh, I also prepared one." So when I went to Makkah, he said, "Come and see me." I went to Makkah. He called him. He came, fetched me. He took me to the schools where he was a supervisor. So he was explaining that the Americans infiltrated the education department of Saudi Arabia. And then they wanted to change the syllabus. Well, in fact, they've changed it already now, because my niece is there. She went there about 4 or 5 years ago in Riyadh. Now she's in Jeddah. When she went, they were teaching Khulafa Rashidin.
1: Right.
0: Now they've changed the history to Saudi history. So they don't teach Khulafa Rashidin, the Sirah anymore. So the next few generations won't know about Nabi Kareem sallallahu alaihi wasallam. So this is the inclusion into the education field, making secular more vibrant, and that is what they're doing across the world. So what we learn in our schools here, they learn the same thing in Arabic in their schools, and same thing in India. So over 100 years, basically now it's from 47 if you take it, we're in 27, so it's 80 years already. So how many generations are now forced to go to, now they're even enforcing it in the rooms in India, that you must have secular education. You must have a matric to do anything else, or at least a grade 10.
1: Yeah.
0: So in that whole curriculum that they design, we have to follow what norms they dictate to the government. And then we're going to say, Alhamdulillah, we've got a good maktab system, and at least combat some of their ideology. But where there's no good maktab system, the child is brainwashed. So they become totally, what do you mean, modern children.
1: We see what the school system also is, while I was mentioning the secular system. They bring in more hours, so less hours in madrasa.
0: Yeah, that's very unique. Allah, I hope you understand this. When Mr. Ishaqi Yusuf Ishaqi was a part of the politics of that time, a very good person, very matured person, and Alhamdulillah with Maulana Kaka and these people, he became very dini conscious. So he wrote his PhD on LMA. I've got a big book like that there where he wrote about. So this is something, I don't know if I can speak about it, but the reality is they make you do a research on your systems. Then they find out what is working. Then they come with the combat of that, well, how can we derail it? So before, all schools, primary schools used to come at 1:30. It was a norm. We used to start 2:30.
1: Yeah, we still have an hour.
0: Right, then go home, eat, drink, and come to madrasa. Over the years, they've moved it some places to 2:15, some places to 2:30. So the child can't get to madrasa by even 3:00. Like in the South, we're having a problem. Some children only walk in at 3:15, 3:30. And in other areas where there isn't, so there are so many extracurricular activities, they only come out from school about 3:30. So it is an castrated concept that you keep them busy at school, the child won't go to madrasa. And normally in with our parents, even if a child goes to grade 6, grade 8, no, it's too much homework. Any child is, the child not doing too well, so take him out of madrasa. And we lose approximately more than 50% of our learners from 7 to 8.
1: Well, if you could give one piece of advice to the young Muslim child sitting in a maktab class today, what would that advice be?
0: Allahu Akbar. Learn your deen. Be conscious. What they are teaching you is for your goodness in this world, in the Qabr and Akhir. You'll be a better Muslim. And Alhamdulillah, very unique. Many years we were with LMA now. Class 10, if a child finishes class 10, inshallah, his deen and dunya both are secured. We have thousands of children that went through the system. Anybody finish class 10, I haven't seen anybody financially or somewhere in problems. And you can take them anywhere in the world. Nobody will brainwash them to say that your deen is... They'll tell you that what you're telling us is not right. So the aqidah, the deen, the fiqh... I remember once there was a teacher in Lands High, and he was, that time when Khomeini came in, he was trying to promote Shiism. So LMA children told him, listen, yeah, sorry, just keep that for yourself. What you are telling us is not the true reflection of Shiism.
1: Definitely the importance of maktab madrasa.
0: No, if you want to keep deen alive in the world, there's no other way. Look, darul will be only maybe 5% will go to it. Other, maybe tabligh jamaat, maybe about another 5% might join them. But the general Muslim needs to know his deen, whether you like it or not. And the only way you can learn it is between your age of 6 and 12. If you get past class 6 is a bonus. So if parents can just understand this and say, ensure that save my child's iman, because the child's iman is saved, your iman is saved. And the world is going now, it's another whole subject we can talk sometime about, it is how is secularism and secular the enemy of Islam?
1: Any final words?
0: Most important, Allah Ta'ala accept what we're doing. Allah give us tawfiq. I just told my morning the other day, if Allah's madad is there, we can continue. And this can only happen if our niyat is clean. Allah Ta'ala give us this. Alhamdulillah, the LMA forefathers, current board of members, no one have a personal interest in the institution. They don't want name, they don't want fame, they don't want money, they don't want nothing. They only there to serve to see that the process of education goes on. And this can only happen if Allah wills. Anybody think I'm doing it, they're fooling themselves. Like 13 sections, 127 classes, about 7 or 8 vehicles transporting children. Anything can, but Allah Ta'ala look after us on a daily basis, and we make sugar to Allah subhanahu wa ta'ala that He has given us tawfiq, and Allah accept it. Allah accept it.
1: Amen. Amen. Jazakallah.
0: Amen. Jazakallah.
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1: أقبل يا حافظ القرآن ولتسمع الدنيا هدى.
2: The Quran is the speech of Allah, which deserves the utmost respect and attention of the listener. We request those listeners who are unable to fulfill this rite of the Quran at present to kindly switch off their radio or decoder for the duration of the recitation.

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Most respected brothers and elders and our sisters listening over the receiver, we thank Allah subhanahu wa ta'ala again for giving us tawfiq of reading our Salatul Maghrib, and of course the menfolk in the masjid with jama'at. And Allah ta'ala gave us the chance of reading our sunnah and nawafil, and we recited Surah Yasin Sharif, and of course the virtues of Surah Yasin we are well acquainted, familiar with. In fact, every morning a believer should recite Surah Yasin. If a person reads Surah Yasin in the morning, then his needs for the entire day will be fulfilled by Allah subhanahu wa ta'ala. Allah will make his work easy for him. All the tasks he has for the day, Allah subhanahu wa ta'ala will fulfill it for him. قُضِيَتْ حَوَائِجُهُ. And of course we read Surah Yasin for protection. We send the sawab to all the marhumeen of our family, friends, our mashayikh, our asatiza, our relatives. And there are so many blessings of Surah Yasin Sharif. It is the heart of the Quran. Qalbul Quran. Like how insan is the heart. Surah Yasin is the heart of the Quran and Majid. And of course we won't go into the tafsir of Surah Yasin, but if Allah Ta'ala give us tawfiq one day, we will discuss Surah Yasin in detail. But this should be our daily practice, that before we leave home, recite Surah Yasin, make our children recite Surah Yasin. Inshallah we will see the barakat of this. And may Allah subhanahu wa ta'ala send the sawab to all the marhumeen. So many have passed away in our families, friends. Allah Ta'ala knows best whose janaza is next. When maut will come, when malakul maut will come. And malakul maut is nobody's friend. When he comes, you cannot ask him for 1 second respite and chance. He won't come before time, he won't come after time. Exactly wherever he has been appointed and given the duty and task to remove the soul of the person, that is where he will make himself present. So exactly where a person will pass away, Allah Ta'ala knows best. وَمَا تَدْرِي نَفْسٌ مَاذَا تَكْسِبُ غَدَا وَمَا تَدْرِي نَفْسٌ بِأَيِّ أَرْضٍ تَمُوتٍ. Where a person will pass away, only Allah subhanahu wa ta'ala knows. But we have to prepare. Person leaves home in the morning, doesn't know whether he'll return. Of course there are du'as. A person is taught by Rasulullah for protection, Ayatul Kursi for example. And a simple dua, we should make it a habit. Very simple, very easy. Bismillahi tawakkaltu ala Allah, la hawla wa la quwwata illa billah. Very easy. Bismillah, all of us know. Tawakkaltu ala Allah, we know. And la hawla wa la quwwata illa billah, we know. So bismillahi tawakkaltu ala Allah, la hawla wa la quwwata illa billah. When you leave the home, recite this dua. An angel then calls out, hudita, you have been given hidayat, guidance. Each one of us is seeking hidayat and guidance. Then kufita, all your needs have been sufficed. Of course we require the need of the help of Allah subhanahu wa ta'ala. We all are muhtaj. And if Allah has entrusted and deputed this angel to say kufita, then oh my banda, you've read a simple dua, you have said bismillah in the name of Allah, I have placed my trust and reliance upon my Allah, and there is no strength and power except with Allah, then kufita, your needs have been sufficed. Waluqita, and you have been protected also. So Allah guarantees you protection. And more than that, وَتَنَفَى عَنْهُ الشَّيْطَانِ. Shaitan moves away from him. Shaitan flees away from him, goes far away from him. So he's protected even from shaitan. Yes, we have heard many times. With all these things, person has to stay away from gunas and evil. So a person lives a pious life, he tries his best, his utmost to the best of his ability. After all, taking all these precautions and reciting these duas, placing a trust in Allah subhanahu wa ta'ala, if anything has to happen which was decreed by Allah subhanahu wa ta'ala, then it will happen. And then we have to make tafweez,
then we have to have rida bil qada. Whatever Allah has decided that will take place, Allah knows best what it is for the person. So a person read all his dua and he missed the accident, doesn't mean the dua didn't work. It meant that Allah subhanahu wa ta'ala wanted some different position for you, a different maqam for you. Sometimes a person gets shahadat. It's such a great honor to become a shaheed. Sayyidina Umar radiallahu ta'ala, you should make the dua, Allahumma rzuqna shahadatan fi sabili. We also make the same dua. The darja of a martyr, a shaheed. And shaheed is not only a person who dies in a battlefield. Person who is killed unjustly, zulman, is also regarded as shaheed. A person who dies of a stomach illness also dies as a shaheed. You know, once when Sahaba asked Rasulullah sallallahu alayhi wa sallam, the meaning of this hadith is that the Sahaba said, we thought the shaheed is only that one who passes away or is killed on the battlefield against the enemy. Nabi Kareem sallallahu alayhi wa sallam said, then the shuhada of my ummah will be very little then. If only those who pass away in the battlefield, killed in the hands of the enemy, only they get shahadat, then the rest of the ummah, what about them? The martyrs of my ummah will be very little. Will be qaleelun. Therefore Nabi Kareem sallallahu alayhi wa sallam said, even a wall collapsing on a person, that person who dies after a wall collapses on him, he also is regarded as a shaheed. Person who drowns is also regarded as a shaheed. There's a whole list, ulama and fuqaha have written and enumerated so many people who fall under shahadat. Yes, the ahkamat is different from one who passes away and is killed on the battlefield. But in the eyes of Allah, all get shahadat. And we should never think the person is killed in an accident or something, must have been something wrong, no. Allah subhanahu wa ta'ala cleanses him. With that shahadat he gets, all his sins are forgiven, and Allah elevates his status and maqam in the hereafter to such a high level that perhaps just by the ordinary a'mal, the person would not have reached there. And therefore, just by that one shahadat, Allah subhanahu wa ta'ala elevates his position and gives him a very high position in his eyes. And Allah has the right to do so. Allah wants to make somebody and select somebody and give him a very high position in Jannah. He has got the right to do so. So may Allah subhanahu wa ta'ala protect us, make our hifazat. There's so much of crime taking place, hijacking, and cars are getting stolen. There's theft and burglaries. So again, we have to remind ourselves and take our precautions, do the word du'as. Yes. For our rosy, our halal rosy also. We have to make an effort, make an attempt. Make our du'as. People ask, what wazifa must I read? Ya wazaif shown. Rasulullah SAW has taught us du'as. Person who has got debts. D-E-B-T-S. Qarz. Then there are du'as. Once Rasulullah saw a sahabi sitting, very, very distressed. He was sitting with discomfort. Nabi Kareem saw this on his face. What's happening? He said, Ya Rasulullah, I've got so much of qaraz, so much of debts to pay. I don't have the money. I don't know what to do. Nabi Kareem taught him a simple dua. And when he read the dua, Allah Ta'ala made it possible for him to pay off all his debts. So all these masnoon du'as that we read and we learn, all these are part of dhikrullah. Because these are the words of Rasulullah sallallahu alayhi wa sallam. Whatever wazaif, awrad, Rasulullah sallallahu alayhi wa sallam has taught us masnoon du'as, these are extremely powerful. We have to make an effort to learn these du'as. Now you can't learn it overnight. Some we have learned from childhood days. Others we take the kitab and read it, and once you read every single day, then it becomes easy. But please, especially a woman folk, they start from, they got files, mashallah. From one side till the other, they read and read and read and read. Now you don't have to read so much that your brains become khushk. So read how much you can read. And then place your trust in Allah subhanahu wa ta'ala. Allah is the protector, Allah is the provider, Allah is the nourisher. Allah ta'ala fulfills all our needs. The important thing is to have this connection with Allah subhanahu wa ta'ala. This ta'alluq with Allah subhanahu wa ta'ala. And therefore, in these gatherings, when we sit here, what do we think of?
Who do we think of? We think of Allah subhanahu wa ta'ala. We think of Allah ta'ala's greatness, Allah's azmat, Allah's power, Allah's loftiness, Allah's kindness, Allah's mercy, Allah's forgiveness, Allah's rahmat, Allah's beautiful qualities. We realize that we are human beings and we have been sent into this world to obey Allah subhanahu wa ta'ala. And when we sit here, we reflect and ponder over how short our lives are. And one day we all have to leave this world. And what are we going to take with us in the akhirah? Only our a'mal. Nothing else. Sometimes a person becomes so engrossed and he thinks that, mashallah, I'm doing so good. But he becomes so consumed, so absorbed in pursuit of dunya, that from one, he goes to two, to three, four, five, not wives, I'm talking about shops. And then he totally forgets Allah subhanahu wa ta'ala. Previously, he was very paabind with his salat and dhikr and tilawat. Now he says, Maulana, I've got no time. Just can't find the time. There's no time for wife, children, no time for the ibadat he used to make. There's no sukoon and chain. Which person can see wife sitting in the majlis of dhikr? Not just majlis, any dhikr, majlis of dhikrullah. Or sitting in the masjid, or whilst making tilawat. Which person, whilst sitting and making dhikrullah, and you have connected yourself to Allah subhanahu wa ta'ala, and you're sincere, dedicated, devoted. At that time, how do we feel? Do we feel pain? Do we feel uncomfortable? We feel like running away? No, we feel sukoon. We feel that ecstasy in our heart, some enjoyment, that enjoyment, the pleasure that we never get outside the masjid. No matter how much of rains we see for the day, at that time we get some type of happiness, brings us some type of joy. But the pleasure and joy making the dhikr of Allah is far beyond, far greater than that enjoyment we get when we acquire dunya. Why? Because now we have connected ourselves to Allah subhanahu wa ta'ala. And when we make the dhikr of Allah subhanahu wa ta'ala, we're actually purifying our hearts. Remember, nobody is perfect. Only Allah is perfect. Allah subhanahu wa ta'ala has made Anbiya alayhim as-salatu was-salam ma'asum, sinless. The rest of mankind, kullu bani adam khatta'um. We all are sinners. Day and night we make sin guna. So nobody is perfect. Person sitting in front doesn't mean he is now greater than the others. No way. Allah knows exactly each person's position in His eyes. So we all have hearts which are filled with sins. And we all require to wash away the sins. Hazrat Shah Wasiullah Rahmatullah Ali, very great wali of Allah subhanahu wa ta'ala, who is one of the senior khulafa of Hazrat Thani Rahmatullah Ali, and Hazrat Mawlana Rahmatullah Ali in this masjid, in most of these Monday majlises, he should read from Wasiyatul Irfan, from the kitabs of Shah Wasiullah Rahmatullah Ali. So he mentioned that I had been discussing tafsir upon tafsir to my people in my village and community, giving them different commentaries and ayahs and explanations. Still I found no change in their lives. I couldn't find any other in their lives. Give them ahadith, different shurra, commentators, what they said in explanation of different ahadith. Still I found that they didn't have that type of dhawq and shauq that I had. I could not see any drastic change in their lives. They still seemed to be in the same level. He said, I pondered, reflected, what is it? Quran and hadith so powerful, should have an effect. Then he said, I realize Allah Ta'ala put into my heart that we need to clean the heart first and remove the filth from the heart. Once the filth is removed from the heart, then a person will be affected by Quran and Hadith. And how do we remove this filth? By dhikrullah, he says. He said, all the mashayikh are unanimous that dhikrullah
removes the filth from the heart. And he gave us a very simple example. He says, if a person has, now in those days we have those earthenwares or pots, even today we have digs, the caterers have digs. Maybe the men folk don't know much about it, women will understand this better. Because generally the men, they don't help in cleaning the pots, they help in eating the food, mashallah. The poor women, they have to cook the food and they do the washing. Now this is another whole topic on its own, how Rasulullah would help with the whole household chores. So we find the day after a person eats, there is still some stains, there is some food particle which has got, which is stuck to the pot. How do you remove it? By pouring sunlight liquid, nothing will happen. You have to scrub that remains that has stuck and adhered to the pot, to the bottom of the pot of the deg. And those days, even nowadays, they use sand first. And they apply sand all around. Becomes a bit muddy. And first they use that to loosen this food particles of the food or the gravy, whatever has got stuck, or the oil that has stuck to the pot. And after doing that, then they pour the liquid and the soap or whatever it is, and then the entire pot becomes shiny. Or we have a house and we want to paint a room. So first we will sandpaper around the walls. After sandpapering or using sandpaper and we scrub the walls, then we will take the paint and we'll paint the walls. No use taking a bucket of paint and painting the walls without sandpaper, the entire walls. So we've got to sandpaper the walls first. But this is the dhikrullah we make. This is the sandpaper of our heart. This is the scrubbing we've got to do. Cleaning of the deg and the dish. And then Quran and Hadith has a different effect on our hearts. Then we find ajib noor in our lives. Then we are guided in every step we take. Then we recite Quran, we have a different feeling. We listen to Hadith and waaz and nasihat of ulama. Then we want to change our lives. Then we want to move in a positive direction. And he has quoted from a kitab, Tarsi' al-Jawahir. And he said, I'lam, anna asra'a ta'at li jala'i al-qulubi wa tanwiriha wa tabdil al-awsafi al-radi'ati bi-awsafi al-hamidah dhikrullah. To remove those qualities, the radail we have, the filth we have, the maladies we have in our heart, and to replace this with good qualities, the most effective and powerful deed and action that we will use is the dhikr of Allah subhanahu wa ta'ala. So Allah ta'ala has given us tawfiq again to sit in his masjid, to learn to make the dhikr of Allah subhanahu wa ta'ala in this majlis of dhikrullah. We pour our hearts again. Tawbah, istighfar, contemplate, ponder, reflect. Only on the greatness of Allah subhanahu wa ta'ala. We all are weak. We are trying to become Allah's friends. We are trying to make the dhikr of Allah correctly. We are failing. But the little tooty pooty, as we say, dhikr of Allah, Allah subhanahu wa ta'ala will give us the genuine effect of it, inshallah. As long as we are sincere and block off from our mind everything besides Allah subhanahu wa ta'ala. Just reflect only in Allah. Allah's greatness, Allah's loftiness, Allah is calling out to each one of us. And we just now need to connect to Allah subhanahu wa ta'ala. Once we are connected to Allah subhanahu wa ta'ala, and we have this attachment, this bond with Allah, then we see what lives we will enjoy then. We don't have it, but Allah ta'ala bless us with this type of lives that the Ahlullah talk about in the kitabs. And all this is by making the dhikr of Allah subhanahu wa ta'ala. Again, I will reiterate this point, that just make mere dhikr in the masjid, and when you go out of the masjid, we start fighting with the wives and show anger and frustration, and we have jealousy and pride, and we quarrel and we argue and we fight and we cheat and we deceive, and we cast lustful glances and we make riba and zina and all this, then we are not making the true dhikr of Allah subhanahu wa ta'ala. May Allah ta'ala give us tawfiq.

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Ya Allah, give us the best of dunya and the best of akhirat. Oh my Allah, cleanse our hearts, Ya Allah. 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Oh, my Allah. You've got beautiful names and beautiful qualities, my Allah. Ya Allah, we are searching desperately for you, my Allah. Ya Allah, tu hamara banja. May tera bana le. Ya Allah, become ours now, my Allah. Ya Allah, you become ours, Ya Allah. Ya Allah, we are missing that sukoon in our life, Ya Allah. Ya Allah, we are restless, my Allah. Ya Allah, we are suffering from depression and anxiety, my Allah. Oh, my Allah, you become our friend, my Allah. Make us your friends, Ya Allah. Oh, my Allah, you have the list of awliya, your special friends, my Allah. Include us in that list, my Allah. Oh my Allah, even if you put us right in the bottom of the list, my Allah. Ya Allah, we will be so honored to be in the list, Ya Allah, of your friend, my Allah. Oh my Allah, do not make us become engrossed, Ya Allah, in just chasing after and hankering after the dunya, my Allah. Oh my Allah, we've got such hirs and greed, my Allah, and avarice, Ya Allah, that Ya Allah, we are just chasing and chasing and chasing, my Allah, not realizing that all this is going to come to an end one day. This dunya is faniya. Oh my Allah, you've got akhirat which is baqiyah. Ya Allah, make us give preference to akhirat over the dunya. Ya Allah, you help us, Ya Allah, for rozi in the dunya. Ya Allah, you make it be easy for us, Ya Allah. That we don't have to strive so hard, we don't have to toil so hard, Ya Allah. Give us halal rozi, Ya Allah, and barakat, Ya Allah. Give us barakat in our rizq, Ya Allah. Ya Allah, barakat in our families, our children, Ya Allah. Barakat in our homes, Ya Allah. Give us a chain and sukoon, my Allah, in our homes, Ya Allah. Oh my Allah, there are so many homes that are on fire, Ya Allah. Ya Allah, husband and wives are not on talking terms. They are fighting and quarreling and screaming at one another. Husbands are abusing their wives, Ya Allah. Ya Allah, so many wives also abusing their husbands, Ya Allah. Ya Allah, masoom children are lost, Ya Allah, in the fight, Ya Allah, between father and mother. Oh my Allah, families are fighting then, my Allah. They are quarreling, Ya Allah. Ya Allah, years go past and nobody is talking, Ya Allah. Oh my Allah, Rasulullah cried for his ummah. He cried and he begged, my Allah. Every day he would cry for his ummah. Allahumma ummati, Allahumma ummati. Ya Allah, today we have become so far away from deen and iman, Ya Allah. Ya Allah, that we forget the sacrifices of sahaba kiram. We forget the sacrifices of Rasulullah sallallahu alayhi wa sallam. Ya Allah, the camel's intestine placed on his mubarak back. Why is he making sajda? What pain, what suffering he underwent, Ya Allah. Thorns of peace in his path. He is sworn at, Ya Allah. People used to mock and jeer at him. They called him a sahir. They called him a madman. Our Rasulullah sallallahu alaihi wasallam cried still. He made dua for his entire ummah. Ya Allah, when the enemy threw a stone on his face in Uhud, which shattered his teeth, Ya Allah, and the rings of the helmet pierced down his mubarak cheeks, and his face was bleeding profusely. My Nabi sallallahu alayhi wa sallam quickly wiped off that blood from his face so that drop of blood does not touch the ground. Otherwise, oh Allah, you would have sent your azab and destroyed every person. Ya Allah, Nabi Akrim sallallahu alayhi wa sallam, Ya Allah, made so much of qurbani for us. This deen has reached us on a golden platter, my Allah. Allah, make us realize how sacred, how important it is for us to preserve this deen in our lives, in the lives of our children, in the lives of the entire ummah of Nabi Kareem sallallahu alayhi wa sallam. Accept all good works of deen. Dawrat al-tabliq ki mehnat ko qabool farma. Ya Allah, khanka and tazkiyah, whatever mashayikh, Ya Allah, the effort they are making, Ya Allah. Ya Allah, assist them, Ya Allah, accept them. Ya Allah, makatib, madaris, darul ulum, Ya Allah. Different organizations, Ya Allah, Islamic organization. Whatever way, Ya Allah, which is according to Quran and Hadith,
and Shariat, Ya Allah. Ya Allah, they are trying desperately, Ya Allah. You assist them, Ya Allah. Ya Allah, forgive all of us, Ya Allah. Whatever sins we committed in broad daylight, Ya Allah, in the darkness of the night, in public, in privacy, major sins, minor sins, Ya Allah. Ya Allah, forgive us completely, my Allah. Help us now to be change our lives for the better, Ya Allah. Make us become positive and move towards the Akhirat. Give us tawfiq, Ya Allah, of amal saliha. Give us a strong iman. Give us steadfastness on iman and taqwa, Ya Allah. Allahumma thabbitna ala al-iman. وَأَمِتْنَا عَلِ الْإِيمَانِ وَحْشُرْنَا يَوْمَ الْقِيَامَةِ مَعَ الْإِيمَانِ. Ya Allah, all those who are sick and ailing, there's so many, underwent operations, going for operations. Those are so many who are sick in hospitals, who are at home. Doctors have failed, Ya Allah. Masoom children, Ya Allah, got cancer. So many people, adults, old people, young men, Ya Allah, they are women, they are children, they are elderly people, all types of people who are suffering, Ya Allah. Ya Allah, they are crying out to you, my Allah. Ya Allah, shifa is in your hands. You are Shafi. Ya Allah, grant all of them complete shifa, kamil, ajil, mustaqir, daim, Ya Allah. Ya Allah, protect all of us from all the deadly diseases there, Ya Allah. Ya Allah, all the murhumeen, Ya Allah. Forgive them, give all of them jannatul firdaus, Ya Allah. Those who have passed away from our family, Ya Allah, our relatives. Ya Allah, some have lost their parents or their fathers or mother or their children, Ya Allah, or their neighbors and friends, my Allah. Grant all the marhumeen the highest maqam in Jannah, Ya Allah. Give the family sabri jameel, Ya Allah. Ya Allah, you help them, Ya Allah, for the life they're going to continue in front, my Allah. Ya Allah, you are still with us, my Allah. You are baqi, you are hay and qayyum, Ya Allah. You have never let us down, my Allah. And you will never let us down, my Allah. Fulfill all our jais, desires and murads and wishes we have, Ya Allah. Each one sitting here tonight, and especially our mothers and sisters, listening over the receivers, Ya Allah. Ya Allah, grant all of us our jais wishes and desires, Ya Allah. Remove all our problems, Ya Allah. You are well away of all the problems we have. Ya Allah, whatever problem, whether it is a financial problem, whether it is a social, domestic, whatever problem it may be, depression, remove all those problems, Ya Allah. Ya Allah, help our youngsters, our youth, help our women folk, help our men, help our parents, our children, our families, our relatives, our muta'alliqeen, Ya Allah. Help our musallis, Ya Allah. Make us grow from strength to strength, Ya Allah. Give us ikhlas. Help us to serve the ummah of Nabiya Kareem, Sallallahu Alaihi Wasallam. And make this task easy for us, Ya Allah. Ya Allah, help us, make us means of hidayat, Ya Allah. Ya Allah, make people flock to us, Ya Allah, so that we can serve them for your sake, Ya Allah. And make this responsibility and this task easy for us. Make us maqbool bandas, Ya Allah. Ya Allah, you have shown us so many friends of yours. What maqbooliyat you gave them when they passed away. Ya Allah, give us such maqbooliyat, Ya Allah. Ya Allah, give us shahadat in your path, Ya Allah. Make us die with iman, make us be raised in the day of qiyamah with iman. Ya Allah, protect us from azab of the qabr, azab of jahannam, Ya Allah. Ya Allah, give us a hose of kosar water from the mubarak hands of Rasulullah sallallahu alayhi wa sallam. 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
5: Rabi al-Awwal, 1448. Muhammad sallallahu alayhi wasallam, humanity's compass in a sea of chaos.

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1: All right, welcome. Assalamu alaikum wa rahmatullahi wa barakatuh. You're tuned to Radio Islam International. We welcome you once again on this beautiful day. Asbahna wa asbahal mulku lillahi rabbil alameen. All praise be to Almighty Allah subhanahu wa ta'ala. May Allah tabarak wa ta'ala grant us the best of the day, inshallah, the barakat, the khair, and all, inshallah, al-aziz. Also, not forgetting, inshallah, I don't know if it's still time for the Fajr Salah, but let us perform our namazes every day, inshallah. It is the key to Jannah. And Islam is the only path that leads to the love of Allah tabarak wa ta'ala and leads to Jannah. And through practicing on Islam, you earn the pleasure of Allah, get eternal success. And from all the obligations of Islam, we find the obligation of namaz ranks the highest. And the Nabi of Allah subhanahu wa ta'ala has mentioned in the hadith, As-salatu miftahul jannat, that namaz is indeed the key to jannat. And in yet another hadith, our beloved sallallahu alayhi wa sallam has mentioned, As-salatu nurun wa sadaqatu burhanun, kama qal, salah is a nur, it is a divine light. So if one wants to illuminate his life, then, you know, illuminate our lives with namaz as well. Allah grant us the understanding, inshallah. And also we know that many countries around the globe are experiencing some sort of economic recession. And in the face of such a global crisis, different schemes and systems have been adapted to raise the economy. However, in the Quran and Kareem, in the hadith of our beloved sallallahu alayhi wa sallam, Allah and his Nabi have linked the blessings of sustenance and livelihood to namaz. That when a person would embrace Islam, then amongst the first things that Nabi Akram sallallahu alayhi wa sallam would teach him was namaz. And his entire life was dedicated to establishing namaz in the ummah. You know, for example, when Nabi Akram sallallahu alayhi wa sallam came to Quba and Medina Munawwara, his first and foremost priority was to establish the masjid and unite people upon namaz. And apart from this, our beloved sallallahu alaihi wasallam commanded that the masjid be built in every locality to unite people upon namaz. So regarding this, it is a center pillar, it is a imar of deen, a salatu imanu deen. In other words, through safeguarding the center pillar of iman, one's entire deen will remain protected, inshallah. And through destroying the center pillar, we find that the entire structure of the deen will collapse as well. May Allah subhanahu wa ta'ala save us. Allah tabarak wa ta'ala grant us the understanding, inshallah, how important it is to read our salah every day, inshallah, al-aziz, on time. So yes, alhamdulillah, we're going to be together for the rest, for the next 3 hours. Alhamdulillah, much coming up your way. We're going to be talking about showing respect to the deen of Almighty Allah subhanahu wa ta'ala, respect to the Mubarak Sunnat, but on the life of our beloved sallallahu alayhi wa sallam, a very interesting story regarding Shaqiq Balqi rahmatullah alayhi, who in the company of the great Saint Ibrahim bin Ilham rahmatullah alayhi, and when a laborer passed by, we're going to be talking about that inshallah shortly. We're going to be talking about Matabele ends to Mufti Katara after 7 o'clock for the wildlife and the outdoor program, inshallah. Something interesting. Every Saturday we take a look at different aspects of wildlife and you know, the Islamic perspective on that, inshallah, Islamic lessons of that. So we're talking about the Matabele ends, what are they famous for? And we're talking about, you know, what they live on, fascinating stories and discoveries about the Matabele ants, and what the scientists have even observed about the Matabele ants. One being that they treat the wounds of injured nestmates. So we'll talk a little about that, inshallah. And not forgetting, what can Matabele ants teach us from an Islamic perspective? We'll talk about this, inshallah, after 7 o'clock. Then we're crossing over, inshallah, to Brother Musa Patel at 7:35 for the fishing program, and we're talking about the recent trip to Zimbabwe, and after 8 o'clock, inshallah, the travel program, Islamic Information, and from 8:30 to 9 o'clock, we have the DIY program. So all of this and much, much more on Radio Islam International. Let's welcome Maulana Ibrahim Dai on the program. Maulana, assalamu alaikum wa rahmatullahi wa barakatuh to you.
2: Wa alaikum salam wa rahmatullahi wa barakatuh, and assalamu alaikum to all other listeners on this lovely Saturday morning. We look forward to being in your company up until 9 a.m. this morning. Jam-packed weekend breakfast program coming your way. 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

0: Weekend Breakfast with Maulana Muhammad Kara and Maulana Ibrahim Daya.
1: Allah subhanahu wa ta'ala in Quran addressing Nabi sallallahu alayhi wa sallam says, "Wa innaka ala khuluqin azim," that Nabi sallallahu alayhi wa sallam has good quality. Nabi sallallahu alayhi wa sallam has the best of character. Nabi sallallahu alayhi wa sallam would mention that the best of you are the best, are those who have the best character. When Aisha radiallahu anha was asked about the character of Nabi sallallahu alayhi wa sallam, she would say that his character was the Quran, that whatever was found in the Quran, you'd find it in the character of the Prophet sallallahu alayhi wa sallam. Now, many times when we think about being a good Muslim, we think about how much salah we perform, how much Quran we recite, how much dhikr we do. And these are incredibly important. But Islam also asks a very simple question. What kind of a person are you? You know, are you kind? Are you honest? Are people comfortable around you? Do people feel safe with your tongue? Do you help others? Do you forgive? It's about the way we treat people in ordinary moments, that our character matters. You can see someone's character when they are dealing with someone who can't do anything for them. How do you speak to the waiter? How do you treat the cleaner at your workplace or at home? How do you speak to the security guard? How do you behave towards someone who works for you? Good character. Good character is treating everyone with dignity. And then there's how we behave when things don't go our way, when things are not going the way that we planned. Anyone can be patient when everything is going perfectly. But what happens when someone cuts you off in traffic? What happens when the child in your house or your own child spills something or breaks something? How do you respond? How do you respond when your spouse irritates you, or when a colleague makes a mistake? In that moment, do we shout? Do we scream? Do we swear? Do we do we react in a disrespectful way? Those moments reveal our character. Nabi sallallahu alayhi wa sallam said, the strong person is not the one who can overpower others. Rather, the strong person is the one who controls himself when he is angry. Sometimes it's walking away. Sometimes it's remaining silent. Sometimes it's simply saying, I'm sorry. And being a good person also means that doing good when nobody is watching. Helping someone without telling the whole world. Giving charity anonymously. Making dua for someone. A good person doesn't need an audience. Allah subhanahu wa ta'ala is enough. Allah subhanahu wa ta'ala is enough. And perhaps one of the most beautiful things about good character is that it leaves an impact long after we've forgotten the moment. You might say something kind to someone today and forget about it, but they might remember those words for years. You might help someone through a difficult moment and never realize how much it meant to them. Nabi sallallahu alayhi wa sallam taught us that even a smile is charity. So let's try to be a little bit more patient, speak a little bit more gently, help someone, forgive someone, thank someone, and make someone's day easier rather than harder.
2: Marana, JazakAllah, very important. And looking at the life of our beloved Sallallahu Alaihi Wasallam, like I mentioned last night, can there be any greater testimony to the akhlaq and the character of our beloved Sallallahu Alaihi Wasallam than the verse of the Quran Kareem, or the verses of the Quran Kareem, where Allah Rabbul Izzat affirms and the magnificent akhlaq and the character of our beloved Sallallahu Alaihi Wasallam. And his akhlaq is not measured according to any human standard, but according to the benchmark being set out by Allah Subhanahu Wa Ta'ala. You know, Allah Tabarak wa Ta'ala praises our beloved Sallallahu Alaihi Wasallam. Innaka la'ala khuluqin azim, O my beloved Sallallahu Alaihi Wasallam. You have the best of akhlaq and character. And for success in this world, akhirat qabr, Allah Tabarak wa Ta'ala says, لَقَدْ كَانَ لَكُمْ فِي رَسُولِ اللَّهِ أُسْوَةٌ حَسَنَةٌ. That indeed the life of our beloved Nabi Kareem sallallahu alayhi wa sallam is the perfect way and the way to Najat and salvation. Look at every aspect of the Nabi of Allah tabaraka wa ta'ala. You know, two, three important aspects like Marana mentioned regarding our akhlaq and character. You know, how are we to people? Are people easy when we are around? Look at the politeness of our beloved sallallahu alayhi wa sallam. Riwayat say he was at all times gentle, he was soft, he was well-mannered as well. And everybody felt comfortable in the presence of our beloved sallallahu alayhi wa sallam. Nobody, you know, was ever ridiculed, nobody was ever insulted, nobody was ever disrespected. Allah subhanahu wa ta'ala said in the Quran Kareem that فَبِمَا رَحْمَةٍ مِنَ اللَّهِ لِنْتَ لَهُمْ, that it is part of the mercy of Allah subhanahu wa ta'ala that, O Nabi of Allah, you deal with them. 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Oh, my beloved sallallahu alayhi wa sallam, you know, look at the love Nabi alayhi salam had for the children. When we go to the masjid, when we see children around, do we make salam with them? Do we give them a smiling face? You know, Nabi alayhi salam was so compassionate towards children. He made them happy. He played with them as well. Imagine the best of the creation of Allah. He had the worry of the entire humanity on his Mubarak head. But yet he had time to play with the children, play with them, make salam with them as well. Riwayat see how he kissed the children. Malla yarham la yurham, the person who is not merciful to other people, mercy will not be shown to him as well. Allah grant us the understanding. One Nabi, one hadith, one sahabi said in hadith, I think it was Anas bin Malik radiallahu ta'ala anhu, he says, I've never seen anybody who was more compassionate towards children than Allah's Nabi sallallahu alayhi wa sallam. When the children saw him, they used to come running to him. Allahu Akbar. Some would fall upon his Mubarak chest when Nabi alayhi salam was laying down. Some would come and lay upon his Mubarak stomach as well. He would embrace them, he would kiss them as well. One more aspect, inshallah, regarding the treatment of women. The Nabi of Allah subhanahu wa ta'ala looked after the Azwaj Mutahhara. What did he say regarding treatment of the wives? Khiyarukum khiyarukum linisai, O beloved sallallahu alayhi wa sallam has said, the best of you are those who are best to their wives. And I'm the best to my wives as well. And also, like I mentioned last night, on the occasion of the Hajjatul Wida, the farewell Hajj, Nabi alayhi salam reminded humanity and the Ummah that, O people, it's true that we have certain rights with regards to your woman, but remember that they have also rights upon you. You've taken them as your wives only under trust from Almighty Allah subhanahu wa ta'ala and with the permission of Almighty Allah subhanahu wa ta'ala. Allah tabarak wa ta'ala grant us the understanding, inshallah. You know, look at the Nabi of Allah helping people as well. The hadith says very clearly, whoever relieves the stress of a believer in this world, Allah will help him, Allah will relieve him from the difficulties of this world and also in the akhirah. So inshallah, let's try to perfect our akhlaq, our modesty, truthfulness, you know, bring kindness and compassion in our lives, helping people, inshallah. And let's bring the akhlaq and the sifat of our beloved sallallahu alayhi wa sallam into our lives. May Allah subhanahu wa ta'ala grant us the understanding, inshallah, and the tawfiq to make amal. Ameen ya rabbal alameen. Let's follow the Mubarak company of our beloved, the Mubarak ways of our beloved sallallahu alayhi wa sallam. It's just past 6:30. Stay tuned.
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0: الأول 1448 محمد صلى الله عليه وسلم Humanity's Compass in a Sea of Chaos.
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1: And the question is, what greeting did Nabi Muhammad, peace be upon us, teach us to use when meeting another Muslim? What greeting did Nabi Muhammad, peace be upon him, teach us to use when meeting another Muslim? Stay tuned for the answer after the news.
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1: Assalamu alaikum wa rahmatullahi wa barakatuh. The day today, the 16th of Rabiul Awal, 1448, corresponding to the 29th of August, 2026. In your local news, National Director of Public Prosecutions, Andy Mutibe, has appointed a panel to review the case against Fanima Simula and other senior SAPS officers. The accused faced charges linked to the 2,228 million rand Medicare tender. Masimula is accused of contravening the Public Finance Management Act, while others face corruption charges. The review is already underway, with findings expected before the case returns to court on the 29th of September. In other local news, the Western Cape Community Policing Forum Board has welcomed 6.7% drop in murders in the province between April and June. The board says the decline is encouraging, but more needs to be done to reduce killings. Chairperson Francina Lucas says murder remains a major concern, particularly on the Cape Flats. And on the African continent, police in Nairobi fired tear gas to disperse traders and importers protesting against increased import duties. Protesters say the higher charges will raise the cost of goods and hurt small business. Hundreds of shops closed during the demonstrations. Kenya's Revenue Authority increased the minimum customs valuation for certain imported cargo by 28% from the 20th of August. A businesswoman says the protest initially began peacefully.
4: In these recent days, kazi imekuwa chini sana kwa sababu ya tax.
5: In these recent days, work has been slow because of taxes. Customers are not buying phones because of taxes. We're out to fight for our business because the tax rates are high. The rent has been increased in Nairobi. People have loans. It's become hard to do business.
4: Serikali inatumia nguvu.
1: In your Oman news, Israeli authorities have replaced the name Damascus Gate with Ancient Gate, and on public signs in occupied East Jerusalem, sparking criticism that the move is aimed at erasing the city's Palestinian identity. The historic gate is a major entrance to Jerusalem's old city and an important route for Palestinians traveling to Al-Aqsa Mosque. A researcher says the name change is part of what he described as efforts by Israel to replace Arabic and Islamic symbols in Jerusalem. And lastly, Honda and Nissan are expected to agree on jointly developing vehicle software and onboard computers, which could be used in new cars from 2029. Honda says talks are ongoing with Nissan and Mitsubishi Motors, but no final agreement has been reached. Nissan says it is still exploring possible areas of cooperation. The talks come more than a year after Honda and Nissan ended plans for a $60 billion merger. And in your finances now, the rand is trading at 16.17 to the dollar, 21.88 to the pound, and 18.73 to the euro. Gold is trading at 4,454.08 per fine ounce, and Brent crude oil is at 88.10 a barrel. In your Salah times, in Johannesburg, Zohar sets in at 12:14 p.m. and in Durban at 12:02 p.m. I'm Nina Bambeni with your Radio Islam News at this hour.
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1: Welcome back. Before the news, we gave you this hour's Sunnah question, which is, what greeting did Nabi Muhammad, peace be upon him, teach us to use when meeting another Muslim? And the answer is Assalamu alaikum, which means peace be upon you, and to reply with Wa alaikum salam. So the answer is Assalamu alaikum, which means peace be upon you, and to reply with Wa alaikum salam.
0: And there's your Sunnah reminder for this hour. Muhammad sallallahu alaihi wasallam, humanity's compass in a sea of chaos. In a world searching for direction, in a sea of uncertainty and chaos, where do we turn?
8: My brothers, my sisters, Muhammad sallallahu alaihi wasallam, bear in mind, best of creation, most noble of all prophets. His father passed away before he was born, subhanallah. But Allah favored him above everyone. When he was born, the death of his father had preceded his birth, so he was born an orphan. This is a consolation for all orphans. It is not because Allah is upset with you that you're an orphan. It is not because Allah does not love you and that's why he took your father away. No, perhaps he loves you more.
0: This Rabiul Awwal, discover the timeless guidance of Seerah on Radio Islam. Muhammad sallallahu alaihi wasallam, humanity's compass in a sea of chaos.
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18: Lessons in the Language of the Wild with Mufti Muhammad Katrada. Mufti, assalamu alaikum wa rahmatullahi wa barakatuh.
19: Alaykum salam wa rahmatullahi wa barakatuh. How are you keeping, Marana Ibrahim Sahib?
18: Alhamdulillah. All good, Mufti. How are you?
19: Alhamdulillah. Alhamdulillah. All good on our side.
18: We've got Mulana Kara in the studio this week. He's back from his expedition.
20: I was wondering, was quite worried, not making salam to me. What was my guna?
19: Marana, we introducing you today as our special guest. It's myself and Marana Ibrahim hosting you today, inshallah.
18: Yeah, okay. We'd like to know what lessons he learned in the bush last week.
20: Mufti, jazakallah for your time, my brother. Nice talking to you. Everything okay your side, Mufti?
19: Alhamdulillah, all good on our side, Marana. Alhamdulillah,
20: jazakallah, Mufti. All right, to the listeners, every week we get to look at some insects, some animal, inshallah, and the lessons that we learn from these animals and insects, the creation of Almighty Allah subhanahu wa ta'ala. And today, inshallah, we're talking about the Matabele ants, one of the world's largest ant species native to sub-Saharan Africa. Mufti, let's first talk about these Matabele ants. What are the Matabele ants, and what are they famous for?
19: Bismillah ar-Rahman ar-Rahim. Morana, so in terms of Matabele ants, something many people, you know, haven't probably heard about before. And let's start with understanding what do they look like. So obviously, you know, you get your household ants that we all are very familiar with at home, etc. Matabele ants are quite larger in terms of their body size, etc. And they move around in larger groups. And colonies, and what are they known for? Let's understand that. So they are specialized termite hunters. Now, that if you had to ask me what are they known for, I would say that simply is what they are known for. And they've got incredible processes that they adopt when it comes to hunting these termites. And I think that's the amazing part about these specific animals. And what the process that they utilize is they actually have a scout ant that will leave the nest, and this ant will then go out in search for termite sites. And once they find the termite sites, they don't obviously attack. They assess the situation and bring back that information to the nest of Matabele ants. And once they do that, in order to remember the route from where they left to where the nest that they identified that they want to raid, they leave behind a chemical information trail. And they then come back and take anything from between 200 to 500 ants in the colony that they will now be taking with them on this this raid. So when you're walking, like we did a walk now recently, and especially in your winter months, you'll be walking across the trail, and all of a sudden you just see this large group of ants just sort of moving across, and they have this hissing sound that they also emit from them. And they walk in a very organized structure, and they'll make their way towards these termite nests. And when they get there, then they've got the larger Matabele ants, which are referred to as your majors. And they will be responsible for breaking and opening their protective soil around the termite mounds, right? And your smaller ones will then rush through the openings, and they'll start attacking the termites and pulling those termites out. And once they've caught enough termites, then they collect the prey and they take them back to their own nest, essentially. So if we think of the structure, it's the scout goes out, he finds, then he comes back to the colony, he recruits, then they go, they breach, they attack, and then they collect whatever termites that they have captured and they return back home. So it's quite an intricate process that they adopt. But yeah, Marana, if you were to ask me, Matabele ants, what are they? They look like your normal common house hen, and much larger. Hmm. And what are they famous for? They're famous for hunting termites.
20: Okay, jazakallah, Mufti.
18: Now, termite soldiers are capable of seriously injuring or killing attacking ants. What adaptations and strategies allow Matabele ants to take on such dangerous prey?
19: Exactly, Manana. That's one very interesting point is because the victim that they're going for in terms of the termite, they're not passive, right? So termites are very aggressive animals. And the termite colonies have specialized soldier caste as well. So they've got these really hard heads. They've got these powerful mandibles and jaws. And when ants break into their mounds, then their soldiers start responding. So what we find a lot of the time is with the Matabele ants, when they attack these termite mounds, they will often result in a loss of a leg or loss of an antenna or any appendage of the body. And serious injuries occur. Even at times, a lot of these ants will die and not make it out. Mm. But why do they keep attacking this termite mound? It's because that's being their specialized food source. Subhanallah, Allah subhanahu wa ta'ala has given him, this is your termite, termites are your food source, and they continue going for it, even though there is that aspect of danger that comes with it. But we understand how do they overcome it is by the division of work that they have when it comes to a raid. So you've got your larger workers which help with one part, then you know you've got the smaller ones that go in for the raid, and all of this different responsibilities and roles within the colony allows them to continue going for termites despite having certain losses.
20: Okay. Anybody has any questions for Mufti? We're talking about the Matabele ants. You can WhatsApp us the questions on the number 072-786-1548. We're talking about the Matabele ants. Somebody sends a WhatsApp. They are also known as Mecha Ponera. Maladaya, can you repeat after me, brother? Mecha Ponera.
18: Okay,
20: thank you. Mufti, what is one of the most fascinating discoveries about the Matabele ants?
19: So, Manana, we spoke about the fact that they're attacking these termite colonies, right? Now, I'm going to tell you something which sometimes it seems even doesn't even sound possible. But subhanAllah, this is how Allah subhanahu wa ta'ala has created these creatures. So, here's the example. The raid of a termite mound has now completed. Now the colony is sort of going home. And you see one ant has lost a part of its leg or it's injured because the termite sort of hurt it. Now, what would our natural understanding of it be that, you know what, you injured, stay behind, and the colony moves on without you. But subhanAllah, Allah subhanahu wa ta'ala has given these ants the ability that they identify an injured soldier of theirs, and then that injured soldier is able to produce a chemical distress signal, right? And where does it produce it from? It produces it from its mandibular gland, right? So from that gland, it has this chemical distress signal that it issues. And what it does is the nearby ants and nestmates will come to investigate why is this specific ant giving us distress signals. They come, they investigate, they find, okay, this particular ant of ours has been injured in the raid.
20: Yeah.
19: So they pick up the injured ant and they will then assist this injured ant by taking the injured ant back to their nest. So what does it do is it dramatically changes the chances of survival for Matabele ants. It means that not just because you injured, you get left behind and you left to die. So if you get injured, they then take you back to the nest and the colony will then carry you. And subhanAllah, even when researchers have done research, they have found that even the ant that's injured will position its body in such a way that it becomes easier for the colony to carry it back. So those rescued individuals still have a realistic chance of life because the colony returns them back and they don't just leave them out there to suffer and to die, subhanAllah.
20: Oh, mashallah, that is amazing. That's why mostly they're known as paramedic ants, eh?
19: Correct, Monana. And there's one further adaptation we'll talk about, inshallah.
20: Yeah. Subhanallah.
18: And scientists have even observed the Matabele ants treating the wounds of injured nestmates. What exactly are they doing?
19: Exactly that, Monana. So what Monana Kara said, you know, the paramedic ants. Subhanallah. So what they do is now that they've got this injured ant and they've taken it back, right? Once inside the nest mates will begin attending to that wound, will become attending to that wound, actually. So what they will do is they will now come and inspect this animal. So what they're inspecting is to say, okay, what's happening with this specific ant that's been injured? And then they come and they say, okay, fine. It's not just an ordinary wound. It's a wound that has become infected. right? So once they identify that it's become a wound that has been infected, then the nest mates apply antimicrobial secretions directly onto that specific part, subhanAllah. So what does it mean? It means that the ant doesn't just say, okay, my friend's lost its leg and, you know, I need to help it. No, it says, my friend's got injured, there's a wound that's now infected, and that ant has the ability to alter the injured ant's chemical profile on the surface of its body. So what does it do? It then takes its saliva and starts licking the wound. SubhanAllah, these are ants. These are ants. We're not talking about a lion. We're not talking about this. We're talking about an ant.
20: Yeah.
19: Try and fathom the brain capacity of an ant. How big can it really be? But SubhanAllah, this shows us the greatness of Allah subhanahu wa ta'ala, because really, how Allah subhanahu wa ta'ala has given this amount of intellect to such a small creature, only Allah subhanahu wa ta'ala knows. Now, what do we understand from it is that these secretions that they are putting on to these wounds has 112 different chemical compounds and 41 proteins within those secretions, Mulana.
20: Oh.
19: And that secretion is then applied. And so it's not just grooming, right? It's now a survival technique. And what they noticed is that infected ants kept without their colony had a 90% mortality rate. But infected ants that actually came home with the colony and was looked after had a 22% mortality rate. So it shows a significant difference, subhanAllah. And that's why they say that these are the paramedic ants. It's because the amount of support that they give to an injured colony member of theirs is almost like replicating how we as humans will tend to an injury or an accident scene in terms of utilizing an ambulance, subhanAllah.
20: SubhanAllah, amazing. Mufti, how small they are, yet how caring they are. If I had to lay injured or wounded, you know what, my wife will just walk past and not even give me a Zambuk.
18: And Mufti, finally, what can Matabele ants teach us from an Islamic perspective?
19: Well, I think, you know, this is the crux of every morning's discussion that we have on our Saturdays. And today is no different. We quote the hadith of Rasulullah sallallahu alayhi wa sallam, مَثَلُ الْمُؤْمِنِينَ فِي تَوَادِهِمْ وَتَرَاحُمِهِمْ وَتَعَاطُفِهِمْ مَثَلُ الْجَتَرِ إِذَا اجْتَكَى مِنْهُ عُذْوٌ تَدَاعَى لَهُ سَائِرُ الْجَسَدِ بِالسَّحْرِ وَالْحُمَّى. That Rasulullah sallallahu alayhi wa sallam is telling us in this hadith that what is the example of a believer, right? So that is the crux of it. And Rasulullah sallallahu alayhi wa sallam is saying that the believers, in their mutual kindness, in their compassion and sympathy, are just like one body. When one of the limbs suffers, the whole body will respond to it with wakefulness and fever. So we are saying that as believers, Rasulullah sallallahu alayhi wa sallam is telling us that not everybody must look after themselves, but rather Rasulullah sallallahu alayhi wa sallam says, as believers, we are responsible for our Muslim brothers. That, and if he describes it as one body, so if a person's body, one part of it is injured, the whole body will respond to it. You know, you've kicked the side of the bed with your toe. Yes, the toe is injured, but automatically the whole body starts responding. Your nervous system responds. Your attention changes. Your behavior changes completely. Why? Because you understand this is my body part. This belongs to me. And I can't ignore the fact that I have pain in one side of my body and just continue living my life. Now, the very same applies that we have Muslim brothers and sisters in Gaza, in Palestine. They are going through extreme difficulties. And then if you want to bring it closer to home, Morana, we have people that are within our own neighborhood that are suffering, that are going through their own trials and tribulations. It's not the responsibility of a believer to ignore it. Rather, it is the responsibility of the believer to find out who requires my assistance. What is the type of us? You know, the Matabele end. It's not just about my friend's broken its leg. My friend's lost a leg, and now that leg is being infected, it requires antimicrobial properties. So our responsibility as Muslims is not just saying, okay, this brother needs help, just help him. It's about finding out what type of help a person needs. Because remember, not every need of a person is financial. Some person may need emotional support.
20: Yeah.
19: Others may need mental support. So whatever it is of we are able to assist in, That is what is required of us. And this is what this specific ant is teaching us. You know, a person, his marriage may be struggling. A person's business may be collapsing. That is where our responsibility comes. And Rasulullah sallallahu alayhi wa sallam teaches us in another hadith that the believer to another believer is like a building. Each part strengthens the next. You know? That al-mu'minu lil-mu'min kal-bunyan yashuddu ba'duhu ba'da. That every part of a Muslim is there to strengthen the next part of a Muslim. So one of the most remarkable things that I think the Matabele end is that what happens after the battle? That people can't keep up. It's my responsibility to assist them. Maybe brotherhood isn't measured by how many people walk besides us when we're strong, but it's rather measured by whether we notice when somebody has fallen behind. Because sometimes the person that's alongside us doesn't need us to give them a bayan and give them a long story. He just needs someone to say, brother, I got you for this moment. You know, I'll carry you for this moment. Let's continue. So I think we should really ask ourselves the question is not that do people need help. We need to understand what type of help do people require. And we as Muslims need to be responsible for strengthening the brotherhood and maintaining the bonds of Islam, inshallah.
20: MashaAllah, Mufti, Jazakallah so much for the insight regarding Matabele ends. And inshallah, next week we'll continue, Allah willing.
19: Inshallah, ta'ala. But Murana, I'm not leaving today without you giving us one lesson of yours from last week, inshallah.
18: Yeah. We've been waiting for this the entire week, Murana Kara. You went on a 2-day safari or hunting trip. You spent a lot of time in the bush contemplating, pondering over the creation of Allah subhanahu wa ta'ala. You had a lot of time to do some introspection as well. What are some of the lessons that you learned from that 48 hours that you spent in the bush?
20: Shoot and shoot straight. How's it, Mufti?
19: Excellent, man. Excellent.
20: Thank you. Shoot and shoot straight.
18: He hasn't really shot any animals, so I don't know if he implemented on that, Mufti.
19: That's why you say it's a lesson he learned, not a lesson that he knew, Monarch.
18: Jazakallah khairan, Mufti, for joining us. Always a pleasure to have you on the program, and inshallah, we look forward to speaking to you next week.
19: Ameen, inshallah. Jazakallah to yourself and Mulana Kara, and inshallah, have a great week further. We'll speak again. Assalamu alaikum
20: wa rahmatullahi wa barakatuh. Mulana, amazing. You know, he was talking about the ants and how they assist one another. Like Mulana was saying, you know, how they lick the fellow ants for several minutes. They groom them. And what actually happens is that, you know, where a limb is damaged badly, infection is likely to spread. The ants will actually amputate the leg or whatever it is of the other end. And like Mufti saying that they apply the anti-micro secretions produced by the specialized glands. This actually disinfects the wounds. And without treatment, somebody sends a WhatsApp, without treatment, up to 80% of injured ants die within a year. And with care, survival rates can reach around 90%. SubhanAllah, just how remarkable it is. And there's no leader directing care, no brain coordination decisions at a high level. But subhanAllah, you know, this is amazing. And, you know, from this paramedic. Malana, you know, regarding ants in Islam, there's so many lessons to be learned from the ants. Allah subhanahu wa ta'ala talks about the spiritual lessons in the Quran al-Karim. Allah talks about the ants and the story of the humble nature of ants, Surah An-Naml. And Allah tabaraka wa ta'ala talks about the story of Nabi Sulaiman, alayhi salatu wasalam. Inshallah, some other time we'll talk a little about that. It's 28 minutes past 7 o'clock.
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2: All right, welcome. Assalamu alaikum wa rahmatullahi wa barakatuh. Your Junta Trader Islam International. This morning for the fishing program, we're crossing over to Uncle Brother Musa Patel. They've been to Zimbabwe a few days ago, and we're going to be talking about bass fishing out in Zimbabwe. Uncle Musa, assalamu alaikum wa rahmatullahi wa barakatuh to you.
3: Wa alaikum salam, Mawlana. 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
2: Ameen, jazakallah. You sound very pious, I must say.
3: No, not at all. Not as pious as you. I mean, we're just trying, you know.
2: So before we start off, Uncle Musa, just to get something straight, you know, we've got to show respect to our elders. Do I call you Taima? Do I address you as Uncle or Sheikh?
3: I prefer Hazrat.
2: Okay.
3: Uncle Musa, no, you guys... I'm joking. Just call me Musa, please.
2: Okay. Okay, Uncle Musa, with regards to Zimbabwe, mashallah, I don't know how you Patels get it ready, but every time you find out the Patels are gone fishing, how do you guys get it right with the wives?
3: Well, Nana, you see, the secret is you need to put in your visa application in advance.
2: 30 days?
3: Yeah, you know, I think it's tough. It's actually a bit longer than that. You got to bank some time also, lots of shopping malls.
2: Yeah. No, yeah, you're choosing the expensive way. I do it the cheap way. It just cost me one trip to Matatus. Burger cost $70 and my work is done.
3: Okay, okay. I had some youngsters came with me and they took their girlfriends to McDonald's. So.
2: Okay. Musa, let's talk about, mashallah, I've seen some pictures. You guys got some huge bears out in Zimbabwe. You want to tell us, maybe you want to keep it a secret, where in Zimbabwe did you guys go bass fishing? And tell us about the route to Zimbabwe.
3: Okay, so Molana, we went to a place, it's a private estate, it's owned by a family, it's in the Rocky Glen, it's called Rocky Glen Farm.
2: Yeah.
3: It's in the Makado region of Zimbabwe.
2: Okay.
3: It's approximately about 200 kilometers from Beitbridge, going out towards the Bulawayo Road.
2: Yeah, yeah.
3: Gee, so the road is not too bad. It's about a 50K patch of stretch of road, which is, and well, there's lots of potholes. There's a little bit of construction going on there as well.
2: Yeah.
3: So
2: yeah.
3: That is the only stretch that you need to be very careful because there's some huge potholes there.
2: MashaAllah. It's a big dam, a big lake?
3: Not really, not really. It's a, like I said, it's a private, like a private small dam on this farm. It's not that big. You could probably compare it to one of the local dams.
2: Maybe compared to Donaldson Dam?
3: I would say a little bit bigger than that.
2: Okay.
3: Probably like just a bit smaller than Boskop, you know.
2: Okay, okay. So it's a fair size dam, mashallah.
3: Yeah, it's got a lot of structure in the dam, so it's surrounded by beautiful mountains and lots of vegetation and trees in the water and stuff like
2: mashallah.
3: That. Typical Zimbabwe dam, you know.
2: Yeah.
4: And what fish were you guys targeting there, Uncle Musa?
3: Oh, well, the bass was the main species. Mm. Yeah.
4: And how were the catches?
3: You know, and we went when that cold front hit, that we had 2 weeks ago.
2: When it hit
3: Johannesburg and we got quite a bit of rain and wind and it was very cold, yeah.
2: Okay.
3: We left 2 days after. So when we got there, we got a bit of that cold front for the first day or two.
2: Hmm.
3: Which probably affected the fishing a bit. But then we fished 3.5 days. So the third day and the half day, on the final day, yeah, the fishing came on quite nicely.
2: Okay. You didn't catch any mermaids, eh?
3: No, man. No. We only had some dairy-made drinks with us, but no mermaids.
4: And what were some of the biggest catches that you guys managed to land?
3: We got a 3.6. Well, the biggest one was a 3.6. We were expecting bigger, you know, thinking you're going to Zim, but a 3.6 is a very decent size fish compared to any standards, you know.
2: Yeah, definitely. Massive fish as well.
3: Yeah, we digitally weigh them with the digital scales just to confirm.
2: Yeah.
3: So, yeah, we got a few over 3 kilos, and then the biggest was the 3.6.
2: MashaAllah. You go often to Zimbabwe for bass fishing, Uncle Musa?
3: Gee, we try to go at least once or twice a year, you know.
2: Is it? Yes. What's been the most memorable fishing trip ever for you, bass fishing?
3: Well, I think these trips that you go out of the country are very enjoyable because... unlike fishing locally, there you stay on the lakes, and everything is just all about fishing for those 4 or 5 days or 3 or 4 days that you're out there. So it's just time away from everything else. No cell phone receptions most of the time, which is fantastic.
2: So the wife doesn't call you for that 3 or 4 days.
3: Yeah, but you got to check in, you know how it is.
2: Although you have to check
3: visa
2: in.
3: Visa is approved.
2: Yeah, you got to abide by the rules of the visa as well.
3: Yeah, it comes with some rules, you know.
2: No, understood.
3: Conditions. Otherwise, next time it's declined.
2: Yeah, Akamusa, regarding, you know, the bait or the lures you guys normally use in Zimbabwe compared to South Africa, what is so different in Zimbabwe?
3: So I'm not sure if you're familiar with South African or bass fishing.
2: Yeah.
3: But you tend to use a little bit of bigger profile.
2: In Zimbabwe?
3: Yeah, because I don't know why, but because you're targeting bigger bass.
2: 6-inch Senkos?
3: 7-inch, actually.
2: Okay, 7-inch, mashallah.
3: Yeah, so we're using 7-inch Senkos and bigger baits, lots of top water For the first time, we caught actually the big ones came out on a topwater bait.
2: Oh, that's something nice, eh?
3: Yeah, so the topwater is very exciting.
2: Yeah.
3: Because,
2: mashallah. I believe, speaking to your nephew, Zakaria Patel, mashallah, they also leave in tomorrow for Zimbabwe.
3: Yes.
2: That rascal looks for every opportunity to go fishing, eh?
3: Yeah, alhamdulillah, that guy goes even more often than me, you know.
2: Yeah, make him work in the shop. Anybody has any questions for Uncle Musa Patel? They went to a private dam in the Makodo region out in Zimbabwe. It's a private dam, Rocky Glens it's called. They went bass fishing. Any questions you have for Uncle Musa, give us a call on the number 011-854-1548, and the WhatsApp number is 072-786-1548. Uncle Musa, what makes bass fishing in Zimbabwe different from fishing in South Africa?
3: Oh, well, like I say, you know, it's...

0: out?
1: You know, we like to practice catch and release because it's conservation at the end of the day. So that our kids can also, you know, continue going when we're not around, inshallah, and the fish are still there, you know. So if we just catch and freeze, then eventually the species will die off, you know. So it's all about conservation. It's about protecting the species. Not just in Zimbabwe, it's everywhere. I mean, even local waters.
0: You sound like you have a lot of ethics in your life, Uncle Musa.
1: You know, I think maybe it comes with the age, you know.
2: There's a question, Uncle Musa, that has come through. They want to know, did you take your bicycle with to Zimbabwe?
0: Oh, yeah, when I spoke to him about the fishing, he says, look, I got to travel, I got to do cycling on Saturday. I told him, Uncle Musa, leave the cycling, talk to us on radio. So, yeah, did you take your bicycle with?
1: You know, I wanted to, so eventually I had to take some trail running shoes because just to keep my fitness levels up so I can keep up with the guys when I come back and not lose any fitness.
0: Mashallah, you love
1: so, you
0: cycling.
1: Know, unfortunately, I got lots of hobbies, man, and very little money, you know, so it's difficult to keep up, man.
0: There's a nice saying in Afrikaans, but I can't say it on air. I'll tell you when I meet you, inshallah. What do you enjoy most about bass fishing, Uncle Musa?
1: Like I see.
0: Besides being away from your wife, I mean, okay.
1: No, being in the outdoors, being free, you know, the beauty, the tranquility, a little bit of the competitiveness because I fish with my son. So we're always competing against each other and who catches more and who catches the biggest one. And funny enough, every time we take my daughter, she catches the biggest one. So,
0: okay. Mashallah.
1: That's what it's all about. I love the outdoors, you know. You can see from cycling, fishing, and I just love the outdoors. In South Africa, alhamdulillah, we are blessed.
0: Yeah. You say you love the outdoors, Uncle Musa. Next time, next month, go 40 days pedal, Jamaat. Outdoors, very good, eh?
1: Inshallah.
0: Okay, mashallah. Is the intention the same on the guy?
1: I'll make intention, inshallah.
0: Amen. Any questions? 0727861548. Any news on the other dams in Zimbabwe? What about Materi Lake? Any good results, good fish coming out there, Uncle Musa? Any news?
1: There was a group of guys who went out there. Apparently, the lodge is... the fishing is decent. So they did quite well, but the lodge itself has changed ownership.
0: Oh.
1: So it's not run properly as it used to be, you know. So there's water issues, electricity issues.
0: Oh.
1: So it's a bit challenging going there, you know, for us South Africans. We're used to a little bit of comfort, you know.
0: Yeah.
1: Electricity we can manage, but water, you know.
0: It's difficult.
1: Yeah, so I think that's a challenge.
0: Mashallah.
1: Inshallah, it comes right because it's a beautiful venue, man.
0: Yeah, top venue. Beautiful karpar also in those Materi waters.
1: Yes.
2: What about locally, Uncle Musa? Any reports of any other dams that are fishing well? Have the bass come on the bite?
1: Yes, look, it's prime bass time now because they're all into... pre-spawn and spawn and post-spawn. It's ideal time to catch bass. All the guys have been going to Renoster. Renoster is fishing well.
0: Lots of
1: big fish have come out of the Renoster recently. But it's also been a bit tough on and off, you know.
0: Mm.
1: That's the thing with Renoster, it can turn on and turn off just as fast. So it's just about timing. It's about pressure on the water. I think currently it's a lot of pressure at Renoster with so many boats all
0: Quite
1: the time.
0: Quite a bit of boats, yeah. Yeah, you're right. Yeah. Somebody has a small boat with just electric motor. They want to know, are there crocs and hippos in Renoster Cop?
1: Yes, there are.
0: And
1: do
0: they chase
1: there's
0: you?
1: There's no hippos, I think there's crocs.
0: Chee?
1: I'm not sure on hippos, but I think there definitely are crocs there.
0: Are those crocs friendly?
1: No. I did not.

0: a lot of our guys, but if you're new to bass fishing,
1: yeah,
0: and you just take one small child with him, you know, you can feed them.
1: A question, rather, somebody sends a WhatsApp message here. Gee, assalamu alaikum. If Uncle Musa decides to go pedal Jamaat, inshallah, he's made an intention on air tonight, this morning, he might see a river and the rest of the Jamaat brothers will be looking for him. Yeah. Expected, Uncle Musa.
0: I mean, yeah, definitely. Why not? Yeah,
1: you've been fishing. Gee? Mashallah. I got to say, you sound very pious. But Uncle Musa, somebody who wants to go to Zimbabwe, would you recommend bass fishing in Zimbabwe to others? And can I ask you why?
0: I wouldn't recommend entirely just bass fishing. You can probably... look, we've been... lots of times we've been for tiger fishing on the upper Zambezi. And that is also a fantastic experience, you know. I would probably, depending on what you enjoy, either one, you know. If you enjoy both, then you can choose between tiger and bass, you know. Tiger fishing is really, really exciting.
1: Yeah.
0: It's also all about timing and the resort that you go to and the guide that you use, you know.
1: Yeah.
0: Look, there's a misconception.
1: But we all have one problem, money.
0: Yeah. Yeah, I mean, that's the thing. The tiger trips are a little bit more pricey.
1: I'm
0: not going to lie, because the lodges are a little bit nicer, and then there's guides and there's fuel costs. And so when we go for bass, we take our own boats from South Africa, and so we save a bit on that. We don't use the boats, the Zimbabwean boats. But when you go for tiger, I think you got no choice but to
1: use their boats.
0: Yes.
1: Yeah. Now, when you take your vehicle and your boats across the borders, any regularities and laws you got to abide by? What about permits, police clearances, etc.?
0: Yeah, so there's a lot of paperwork, unfortunately, that you need to do beforehand. And getting through the Zimbabwean side is a lot of different things you need to pay for, you know. To get the boat, the trailer across the border. So there's a temporary import permit. There's a Zimbabwean National Road Agency fee. There's a Zim Borders fee. There's even charge you $10 for using the bridge from South Africa to Zimbabwe.
1: Okay.
0: So you just got to make sure you have all your paperwork in order. And if it's in order, the Zimbabwean side is a breeze. But if you don't have, you know, even one thing sorted, then it can be a bit of a nightmare. But if anybody wants to go, then on the website, they'll tell you exactly what you need and what you need, you know, in terms of paperwork. You probably need, you need to take the car papers, with original car papers.
1: Marriage certificate?
0: No. you can, but then they might stop you, you know.
1: Okay, Musa, final question. If you could go back and relive one fishing trip, which one would it be?
0: Well, I've been on so many. I think it's probably the one tiger trip that I fished on the Chobe River.
1: Oh, mashallah,
0: yeah, so that's probably one of the trips that stand out. Because our target species was Nembwe, which is a kind of a bream.
1: Mm.
0: And it just so happened that we got into a tiger frenzy. And we caught so many tigers and big tigers, you know.
1: Oh.
0: So that was one of the trips that remain in memory. And we had a fantastic local guide. And it was just one of those trips. And obviously the Materi trips always stand out. This last drop, because I suppose it's still fresh in memory, was also fantastic, you know.
1: Mashallah.
0: And it's not always just about the catching, it's about experiences, the company, the people that join you on the trip. So it's nice to go with a group that you know
1: You're comfortable with
0: the same, yeah. Comfortable with and all on the same page, yeah.
1: Gee. And Kamsar, Jazakallah so much. Please let us know when you go for today's Padal Jamaat. But nice talking to you, inshallah. Give the boys salams as well, the family. I believe Zakaria and the group are leaving tomorrow for Zimbabwe. Give them salams as well, Jazakallah. Nice talking to you.
0: Walaikum salam. Thank you, Maulana, for having me on the program. And all the best to you. And
1: inshallah.
0: You should join us one of the days.
1: Yeah, Ameen, inshallah, one day.
0: On the water. Just keep in touch.
1: Ameen. Jazakallah, Uncle Musa. Take care. Assalamu alaikum wa rahmatullahi wa barakatuh.
0: Walaikum salam.
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3: In a world searching for direction, in a sea of uncertainty and chaos, where do we turn?
4: As he grew a fine young lad, he was known as the trustworthy. He was known as the truthful. And it was amazing. He had a status in community and society from a very young age where they called on him at times in order to help them judge in disputes. On one occasion, there was a dispute regarding the Black Stone when they were rebuilding the Kaaba and who exactly should carry it, which tribe is more deserving of it. They called Nabi Muhammad sallallahu alayhi wasallam. He wasn't even a prophet yet. But prior to that, when he was much younger, and they decided we're going to ask him. And whatever he says, we will do.
3: This Rabiul Awwal, discover the timeless guidance of Seerah on Radio Islam. Muhammad sallallahu alayhi wasallam, humanity's compass in a sea of chaos.
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1: Assalamu alaikum wa rahmatullahi wa barakatuh. The date today, the 16th of Rabiul Awal 1448, corresponding to the 29th of August 2026. In your local news, NSFAS expects to spend more than 18 billion rand on student accommodation by the end of the year. The scheme says accommodation funding is increased by almost 2 billion rand annually over the past 3 years. NSFAS says it cannot control the rates charged by accommodation providers, leaving some students to cover the gap between allowance and actual costs.
2: Indeed, we have weighed in our opinion on this, and we believe that we're actually shocked that student leaders have indicated that the money that NSFAS is paying is not enough. And if you read their media statements or their joint statements, they don't question anyway how the universities arrive at these exorbitant fees that they are charging. And I want to clear from the beginning that not every student that is at a university is a NSFAS student. So they are students who are self-funded.
1: In other local news, the deadline of political parties to submit candidate lists for the municipal elections has passed. The IEC says no corrections, amendments or extensions will be allowed as it moves to the next stage of the election process. The ANC candidates list remains under scrutiny with internal disputes and legal challenges continuing. About 50 branch disputes in the Eastern Cape are reportedly unresolved. And on the African continent, France has called for a transparent and independent investigation after a mass grave was discovered in Guinea's southwestern Aforikia prefecture. The bodies of six men found with their hands tied and eyes blindfolded were discovered in a forest on Monday. Local authorities and prosecutors have visited the scene and an official investigation is underway.
3: Civil society organizations are calling on the United Nations Human Rights Office, as well as Amnesty International and Human Rights Watch, to ensure its proper conduct. Citizen movement Turn the Page Guinea said the fact that the bodies were hidden in an isolated area and lacked identification raised serious questions. It says it's documented numerous reports of alleged extrajudicial executions of citizens and state agents since the military authorities came to power in September 2021.
1: In your own news, the U.S. Theodore Roosevelt and its strike groups are expected to deploy to the Middle East for more than 7 months, replacing the USS George Washington, according to USNI News. The U.S. Navy has not confirmed the deployment, citing operational security. The USS George Washington recently arrived in the Middle East, while the USS Abraham Lincoln has departed for Thailand. And in your world news, Federal Reserve Chairman Kevin Warsh says the U.S. Central Bank may have to take further action if inflation does not move towards its second 2% target. Rather, Warsh says the labor market's stable and inflation still too high. The Fed's main focus should be controlling prices. His comments have increased market and expectation of a possible interest rate hike next month.
4: He really delivered. He gave his first sort of substantive remarks about the economy. He suggested that he is not satisfied with where inflation is right now or where it is heading. And he gave really his first hint that the Fed may need to actually raise rates in order to bring inflation down. These were all revelations. These were nothing that Warsh had really ever said before. And markets reacted, as you might expect. Rate futures started to price in a bigger chance of a September rate hike. All that said, he did not say anything definitive. He spoke in what we would consider normal Fed speak. In other words, he hinted but did not promise. And that has been a trademark of Fed chairs in the past. Warsh has stayed away from even doing anything that sounded like a hint. Today, he made that step.
1: And in your finances, now the rand is trading at 16.17 to the dollar, 21.88 to the pound, and 18.73 to the euro. Gold is trading at 4,454.08 per fine ounce, and Brent crude oil is at 88.10 a barrel. In your Salah times, in Johannesburg, Zohar sets in at 12.14 p.m. and in Durban at 12.02 p.m. I'm Nina Bambeni with your Radio Islam News at this hour.
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1: So this our Sunnah question is, which greeting is better, a shorter or a fuller greeting? Which greeting is better, a shorter or a fuller greeting? And the answer is, the fuller greeting is best. Assalamu alaikum wa rahmatullahi wa barakatuh. The fuller greeting is best. Assalamu alaikum wa rahmatullahi wa barakatuh.
0: And there's your Sunnah reminder for this hour. Muhammad sallallahu alaihi wasallam, humanity's compass in a sea of chaos.
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13: This is the Weekend Breakfast program on Radio Islam International. And this morning on our travel segment, we speak about the country that is known as Bosnia and Herzegovina. It's a country that is situated in Europe. If there's one country in Europe that has the term hidden gem, than it is Bosnia and Herzegovina. It has some of the most scenic locations in Europe, with beautiful river and mountain scenery, especially around Mostar, where you can watch the world go by with a view of Mostar's Neretva River. Wesley spent the day enjoying the atmosphere in Sarajevo's old town. And joining us today to speak about this country is Uncle Said Chatham, originally from South Africa, but now residing in Canada for many years. He recently visited Bosnia. Uncle Said, assalamu alaikum wa rahmatullahi wa barakatuh, and jazakumullah khairan for joining us on Radio Islam International.
14: Wa alaikum assalam wa rahmatullahi wa barakatuh. It's a pleasure to be speaking to you and to our friends and family in South Africa.
13: Now, Uncle Said, for those that want to visit this beautiful country, or for first-time visitors to Bosnia and Herzegovina, which city or region makes the best base? What are the accommodation options? The hotels, the guest houses. What would you say offer the most authentic experience?
14: So I think, you know, obviously you will land in Sarajevo, which is the capital. But before I get into that, I just want to speak a little bit about the history of Bosnia. So Islam came to Bosnia during the Ottoman rule in 1463 under Sultan Muhammad II. And it remained under Ottoman rule for 411 years. That's a long time, until 1874. Bosnians are ethnic Slavs. So they're not Turks. They're ethnic Slavs who reverted to Islam during this period. Just fast forward to March 1992, Bosnia declared independence. And it didn't take long. Just a month later, the Serbs began their genocide because they couldn't stand a Muslim state amongst in Europe. They started this war that lasted more than 3.5 years until November 1995. Overnight, the genocidal Serbs turned on their neighbors. One day they were visiting each other, living next to each other, and virtually overnight, the Serbs began killing their friends and neighbors just because they were Muslim. Allahu Akbar. The siege of Sarajevo and the genocide in Srebrenica is one of the most tragic events in the modern day history of Bosnia. And Serbs massacred over 65,000 Bosnians. But come back to the visiting. And I think, you know, Bosnia will surprise you and shock you. As an ummah, we owe it to them for their sacrifice, so we should not forget. Bosnians will tell you that they do not want to dwell on this horrible past, unlike some others who want to wallow in their misery and make the world feel guilty. I think you all know who we're talking about. But let's talk about visiting this wonderful country. As I said, you will get to Sarajevo, and that's the capital. You want to stay in the historic part of the city. It's called the Basharshia, which is the old part of the city. And that's the most interesting part. It is not very big, very walkable, with many masajid, shops, crafts, restaurants, etc. As far as staying, Molana, as you asked, obviously hotels, guest houses, you can do your research. If you really want an authentic experience, you can try living with families. There's probably information on that on the internet. But if you are having a quick trip, then obviously you'd stay at hotels. Sarajevo has three museums worth visiting. Should I go into talking about that, Maulana?
13: Yeah, you can go through. Tell us about, you know, some of the sightseeing options in Sarajevo. You can go ahead with that.
14: Okay. Yeah, so there's the Museum of Crimes Against Humanity and Genocide. And then there's the Srebrenica Genocide Memorial Exhibition. And then there's the third one, which is the Siege of Sarajevo Museum. So entry is very reasonable, and they are all within 100 meters of each other in the old city. These museums and the visit to Srebrenica was one of the most somber moments for me. It was really moving. Every visitor walked in complete silence looking at the exhibits. It is just incomprehensible that a human being can be capable of such evil atrocities. Sadly, the Ummah is experiencing this as we speak. There are other places like the Sniper's Alley, where Serbs from their mountaintop positions shot at innocent civilians. There are horrific stories of Europeans paying to come to kill Muslims. They paid to come to kill Muslims, as they do on safari, like animals. They killed our people like animals for sport. This is the history of Sarajevo. But beyond that, the people are amazing. They are welcoming. And as a Muslim country, you will feel very much at home. There are other places as well, other than Sarajevo. Of course, there's Srebrenica, which many of us will know about the massacre that happened there. You can take a day trip to Srebrenica, and I recommend taking a guided tour. I used a company called Bosnia Tours, and the driver spoke 2 hours nonstop with the most interesting history of how this massacre happened. In Srebrenica, you will visit the battery factory where the UN housed Bosnians, telling them they were safe. But the Dutch soldiers under the UN were complicit in this massacre. The museum will bring you to tears. They will show you the actual original footage of Serb soldiers actually filming the shooting of 8 young boys. Just before filming it, the Serb commander got one of his soldiers to go back to the camp, as the battery in his camera was low and he did not want to miss out on filming the killing. They shot 6 of the boys and then asked the 2 remaining ones to dump the bodies in a mass grave. Thereafter, they shot the last 2 who stood at the edge of the grave. Is it even human to carry these atrocities? Then opposite the factory where the people were housed, there's the cemetery of the Shuhada. And this is the only cemetery in the world, other than the cemetery at Uhud, where every single grave is that of a shaheed. Think about that for a moment.
13: SubhanAllah.
14: There are more than 8,000 graves, and to this day they are finding bodies in mass graves in different parts of Bosnia that the Serbs tried to hide. The exhibit also covers the so-called March of Death. This was a 100-kilometer trek through the mountains and forest, where 15,000 men and boys were innocently fleeing the Serb army, but they were hunted down, and less than a third made it to safety. Allahu Akbar. So Srebrenica is an eye-opener for us to see what people can do to others just because they are Muslim.
13: SubhanAllah.
14: There's also, you know, there's other places as well. Mostar is an interesting city you could do. You can stay over or do a day trip. It's famous for the Ottoman Bridge over the river that was destroyed by the Serbs, and it was rebuilt. If you stay over in Mostar, you can do a loop visiting the Blagaj Teki, which is a Sufi madrasa. It's up in the mountains, in the hills, and beautiful, very, very peaceful place. Then there's also the village of Posetec and the very beautiful Kravica Falls. They're all in that sort of Mostar area. Again, I think it'd be best if you could use a guide like Bosnia Tours. The best time to visit Bosnia would be in the spring, summer, or autumn. So that's May to October. So it's quite a long time when you can still visit the country. And getting around, you can rent a car and use guided tours. Using trains and buses is limiting. It's not the best option if you don't have a lot of time. So in a nutshell, those are the places I would recommend. So Srebrenica, Mostar, and the area around Mostar.
13: Yeah, Uncle Sadio, from listening to your experience and visiting Bosnia, there's certain places in the world you visit as a tourist, but there's others that you visit and it just leaves you reflecting about what had happened there. And when it comes to Bosnia, it's one of those areas. On this trip, Uncle Sadio, and interacting with the people of Bosnia, what would you say, how is the culture and the hospitality of the people of Bosnia?
14: So, being a Muslim country, food is halal, and there are many masajid in the city, and even in remote villages, you will see masajid, several masajid. The amazing thing is that you will see a church next to a masjid, and then there'd be another church next to the masjid. One is the Croat masjid, the Croat church, and the other one is a Serb one, and then there's a masjid. So they lived in harmony, these people, but overnight they just turned on each other. It's just because they were Muslim. It's just incredible, you know. But you know, there's Sarajevo, there's the big masjid, the Ghazi Husrev Beg Mosque in the old city, and there's the Emperor's Mosque, and then of course there are a lot of other masajid all over the place. So, you know, as far as Bosnian culture, it heavily identifies with the Ottoman period. In their food and the religious traditions, etc. Considering the years of suppression of Islam during the communist rule, alhamdulillah, there's a resurgence today. Bosnians are very friendly, very welcoming. And the food is a mix of Turkish and Mediterranean influences, coffee, pastries, similar to Turkish. So you will find yourself being at home in a Muslim environment. Obviously, it is not, you know, there's a lot of Western influence. You can imagine that the, you know, the communist rule made practicing Islam quite difficult. But inshallah, there's hope. You know, communism, all the Serb ethnic cleansing could not erase their history. And inshallah, the deen will flourish there as well.
13: Inshallah.
14: Inshallah. As an ummah, I think we owe it to Bosnia that their suffering will be rewarded. They were targeted only because they chose to be called Muslims. So it really is a place to visit just so that we can experience what they went through during the war.
13: And I could say, what about language and interacting, speaking with the local people? Someone who speaks English, would it be easy to communicate with them?
14: Yes, I found it not to be a problem. I think they are geared to tourists coming from all over the world, mostly English speaking. The population is very educated, so you can strike up a conversation with them and they will tell you things that you would not have heard in the media or in the press or anything else. They will talk to you about their craft. If you stop, for instance, at the person who's making copper trays or leather goods, and they're very friendly in that they will speak to you, and English is widely understood and spoken.
13: And like I said, what would you say that it is important, for the Muslim Ummah, for the younger generation, to visit these places so they can learn about what had happened and what had transpired there?
14: Absolutely. I think, as I said, we need to learn that these things can happen anywhere. I mean, you're seeing the xenophobia in South Africa, for instance. And, the forces that oppose our deen are there, and we have to be aware of it, that it could happen anywhere, even in the West, where we think we might be safe. So visiting there is really an eye-opener for us as Muslims. And I think, just understanding how they survived through this, and Allah only protected them. That's all I can say.
13: Like I say, Jazakumullah khairan so much for joining us. There's so much more that we can speak about when it comes to Bosnia. Unfortunately, time does not permit us, but we really appreciate you coming on and sharing with us your visit and your experience of Bosnia.
14: It's a pleasure, and inshallah, I hope others can go and visit. I know it's not on everybody's list, but inshallah, I hope with this that there would be more Muslims from South Africa would visit.
13: Inshallah. Jazakullah khairan. Assalamu alaikum.
14: Wa alaikum salam wa rahmatullah.
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19: In a world searching for direction, in a sea of uncertainty and chaos, where do we turn?
20: A very dear and close brother of mine was telling me about something that happened to him recently. He said, I had fallen into some financial issues, but he said, I know a millionaire. So I thought, let me approach him and ask him for assistance. But in order to ask him, I want to prepare a presentation to show him how much I need to borrow and how I intend to pay him back. So he said, I plucked up the courage to invite him for a meeting. I sat down with him. I explained to him what I needed from him. And I was just about to show him my presentation when he stopped me and said, forget all of that. I just have three simple questions for you. Number one, what masjid do you pray Fajr at? Number two, have you memorized the dua for poverty? And number three, are you your mother's favorite son? The brother said, I was so taken back by this, and I ashamedly had to say it was negative for all three of these. The brother said to him, how do you expect me to help you when you haven't even turned to Allah for help?
19: 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Muhammad sallallahu alaihi wasallam, humanity's compass in a sea of chaos.
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19: Rabiul Awwal 1448. Muhammad sallallahu alaihi wasallam, humanity's compass in a sea of chaos.

0: ربيع الأول 1448 محمد صلى الله عليه وسلم Humanity's Compass in a Sea of Chaos.
1: Right, welcome. Assalamu alaikum wa rahmatullahi wa barakatuh. Beautiful lesson regarding our beloved sallallahu alayhi wa sallam. True love, inna al-muhibba liman yuhibba muti'u. True love for our beloved sallallahu alayhi wa sallam demands that we follow the Mubarak lifestyle of the Nabi of Allah subhanahu wa ta'ala. In a hadith we learn, Rasulullah sallallahu alayhi wa sallam has mentioned, the person who loves me, kana ma'i fil jannat, he will be with me in Jannat al-Firdaus. You know, Hazrat Irbal bin Sariya radiallahu anhu mentions once, he says, once Nabi alayhi salatu wasalam, we were gathered and sitting with him, he gave us such advices that cause our eyes to flow with tears and our hearts to be affected. Sahaba said, O Nabi of Allah, this advice seems to be like the advice of a person who is about to leave the world. So what advice to give us to hold on to after you leave the world? The Nabi of Allah subhanahu wa ta'ala has mentioned, I've left upon you a clear path. It's night is like its day, both completely distinct and clear, and no person after me will move away from this path except that he will fall into destruction. Those who live from you after my demise, فَسَيَرَى إِخْتِلَافًا كَثِيرًا, he will see lots and lots of differences and contention amongst the ummah. And the Nabi of Allah subhanahu wa ta'ala mentioned that I advise you to firmly hold on to that which you know to be my sunnah as well. So Allah tabaraka wa ta'ala grant us the understanding, jealousness, and a person who holds on to the sunnah of our beloved sallallahu alayhi wa sallam in these times of fitna and fasad, كان له مثل the Nabi of Allah subhanahu wa ta'ala mentions, Allah will grant him the reward of 100 martyrs as well. Subhanallah. You know, the Nabi of Allah subhanahu wa ta'ala is the true gauge, one sahabi sage of success, true gauge of success. Every aspect of a person's life should be compared to the Mubarak life of the Nabi of Allah subhanahu wa ta'ala. You know, regarding his noble akhlaq, we spoke about it earlier, his lifestyle, his external appearance, his ways, etc. And this is the way to Jannat. Hazrat Imam Malik rahmatullah Allah has mentioned something very interesting. He says that the sunnah of the Nabi of Allah, the lifestyle of Rasulullah sallallahu alayhi wa sallam, it is mithlu safinati Nuh, it is compared to the ship of Nabi Nuh alayhi salatu wasalam. Man rakibaha naja, those who boarded the ship, naja thibalatin salvation. Man takhallafa anha ghuriq, those who did not board the ship will drown. May Allah subhanahu wa ta'ala grant us the understanding. Alright, 19 minutes to 9 o'clock. I got something very interesting that I found in the advice, which is the An-Nasiha, a quarterly Islamic journal of Madrasa Arabia Islamia Azadville. And mention is made there regarding, in the book, regarding illumination in the qabr, what happens in the qabr and the life of the qabr. Been mentioned the year that Ka'b Ahbar rahmatullah alayhi, is mentioned that Allah sent revelation to Musa alayhi salatu wasalam, that learn the knowledge of the deen of Allah subhanahu wa ta'ala, teach it to the people, because I keep the graves of the muallim, the teacher, and a student illuminated, so that they do not feel dreary, lonely, and unhappy in that place. Subhanallah. Hilatul Awliya, volume 6, page 14. What about the question regarding moving about in Jannah? Two riwayats been mentioned. Yeah, I'm going to mention it to you. That as a Ka'b Malik radiallahu anhu says that our beloved sallallahu alayhi wa sallam said that the soul in the ruh of the mu'min, the believer, is in the form of a bird in the trees of Jannah until Allah subhanahu wa ta'ala will resurrect it with his body on the day of Qiyamah. Hadith in Nasa'i Sharif as well. And furthermore, the hadith been mentioned here that Abdullah bin Mas'ud radiallahu anhu said that the souls of the martyrs are in the bellies of green birds. They go around in Jannah wherever they wish, and they go and settle on the chandeliers which are connected to the arsh and the throne of Almighty Allah subhanahu wa ta'ala. Alright, now also a few days ago somebody had a question regarding, you know, when you make salam to the deceased, do they return and reply the salam? But we're going to come back to it, inshallah. But what about recognizing and visiting and talking to one another? And mention is made regarding, you know, three riwayats here, that Ummi Bishr binti al-Bar mentions to one Sayyidina Nabi Kareem sallallahu alayhi wa sallam that, Ya Rasulullah, do dead people recognize one another? Do dead people recognize one another? The Nabi of Allah subhanahu wa ta'ala said something to the effect, it was an expression of kindness, the tranquil soul is in the form of a green bird in Jannah. If birds in the branches of trees recognize one another, it is apparent that they recognize one another, then the soul surely know one another as well. A second riwayat been mentioned here that when Hazrat Ka'b r.a. was about to pass away, Umm Bishr binti al-Barra radiallahu ta'ala came to him and said that, Ya Aba Abdurrahman, if you meet my son, then convey my salams to him. She tells him that, Ya Aba Abdurrahman, if you meet my son, then convey my salams to him. He said to her that, May Allah forgive you, O Umm Bishr, we are lower than that. So she said, Ya Aba Abdurrahman, did you not hear Rasulullah sallallahu alaihi wasallam saying that the soul of the believers are in the bellies of green birds which are sitting in the trees of Jannah? He replied and he said, then she said, then he is there, subhanAllah. With what yaqeen she said, he is there. And one more riwayat mentions, you know, before we come to the reply of the salam of those who visit the

0: person he knew. And then when he goes there and he makes salam to them, this is the gist of the riwayat, he replies to the salam and recognizes him. Subhanallah. When a man passes by the grave of a person he did not know and makes salam to him, he replies to his salam. Riwayat in Shu'abul Iman. Also, that Aisha has mentioned that Rasulullah sallallahu alaihi wasallam said that whoever visits his Muslim brother's qabr and grave and sits by him, he becomes attached to him and replies to the salam until the visitor gets up and leaves. Allahu Akbar. So I think it's very important, dear listeners, that inshallah we visit the qabrs. You know, it's a reminder of what's going to happen to us tomorrow. And may Allah tabarak wa ta'ala grant us death on iman. And also, just added to that, we find that, some of the pious also came across some riwayats that some of the pious are granted the honor of performing acts of ibadat and worship in the qabr, in the grave. Now, these deeds are not of a compulsory nature, but it's deeds of pleasure and enjoyment. And a few examples are that of reading salah in the qabr, reciting the Quran Kareem. I give you two riwayats. Thabit Bunani rahmatullahi alayhi was seen performing namaz in his qabr, in his grave. He used to make dua while he was alive, that of Allah, if he had granted anybody from amongst your makhluk and creation, Allah, the ability to perform salah in his grave. Allah, grant me this ability to perform namaz in his grave. So subhanAllah, when he passed away, people seen them in the dream. The Thabit Bunani rahmatullahi alayhi was performing salah in his qabr. And also the second riwayat from Al-Bahr al-Mu'id, that a grave was once dug. A portion of the next grave open, and people saw a person on a bed with a mushaf in a Quran Kareem in his hand, from which he was reciting, and before him was a green garden, and this took place at Uhud. And it became known that he was from amongst the martyrs, as he had a wound on his face. Al-Bahr al-Mu'id. Allah tabarak wa ta'ala grant us understanding, inshallah. Jadisans, go to the Qabristan and inshallah read remind ourselves of mortal death and after death, and let's choose ourselves to prepare for that as well. Nabi of Allah subhanahu wa ta'ala has mentioned, go to the Qabristan for the ruha, because and visit it, because it will remind you, it will withdraw you from the dunya, it will remind you of the akhirah. And very important, inshallah, when you go and fulfill the etiquettes and the adab of visiting the Qabristan, read the dua, assalamu alaykum ya ahl al-diyar min al-mu'minin wa al-muslimin wa inna inshallah bikum lahiqun nas'alullah lana wa lakum al-afiyah. It means that Allah, peace be upon you, O dwellers of the Qabristan, soon we will meet together. Nas'alullah lana wa lakum al-afiyah. Be asking Allah subhanahu wa ta'ala for afiyah for you and yourself as well. So give due respect to the marhum, the deceased, as they would give them while they was alive. Many hadith of the Nabi of Almighty Allah subhanahu wa ta'ala, don't sit in the qabrs. Read for them, inshallah al-aziz. Read preferably Surah Yasin, Surah Mulk, Surah Fatiha, any ayat of the Quran Kareem, and praises of Almighty Allah subhanahu wa ta'ala. And when we go to the Qabristan, use this opportunity to make tawbah to Almighty Allah subhanahu wa ta'ala, istighfar, prepare and think and ponder that, you know, one day it's going to be us in the qabr tomorrow. Think of the day that one will be placed in the qabr, and as much as the deceased appreciate our visiting them and sending thawab, we, you know, a person should make our own preparations for death while we are alive. May Allah subhanahu wa ta'ala keep us with alive. Allah take us with iman, and may Allah resurrect us on the day of qiyamah. The kalima la ilaha illallah Muhammadur Rasulullah sallallahu alayhi wa sallam.
1: Yeah, so take out some time, whether you do it on a weekly basis or whenever a person does have a bit of time, visit the qabr, visit the cemetery, the Qabristan, the Maqbara. This gives us an opportunity also to make dua for the deceased. It's an act of mercy towards those who have passed away. We can make dua to Allah subhanahu wa ta'ala for their forgiveness, mercy. Nabi sallallahu alayhi wa sallam, it was part of his sunnah that he would go to the Maqbara, he would go to the cemetery, the Qabristan, and he would make dua for the inhabitants, for the Muslims that have passed on. And from the dua that you recited, it's a reminder for us as well that we will be joining them, that our life in this world is temporary, that we will also one day have to be buried and we would be there. So frequently visiting the qabr, this changes how we live.

And that's probably the most important point. It makes us ponder. It makes us think about our life, changes that we need to bring about in our lives. And we don't know. We could be standing there at the Maqbara, and tomorrow we could be the ones that are being buried there. So we need to ponder on what we want to change in our life. You know, repair that broken relationship, stop delaying salah. If you owed someone money, then returning that money, apologizing to someone that you have hurt, stop breaking the commands of Allah subhanahu wa ta'ala. The qabr gives us a bit of perspective. So many times we think, okay, one day I'll go there. But make it a priority that on a regular basis you visit the maqbara in your area, or you visit the cemetery and the qabristan, and you ponder over that. It reminds us of death. And Nabi sallallahu alayhi wa sallam told us that remember, you know, that which diminishes and destroys your desires of this world, and that is death. And going to the maqbara should remind us of death, that one day we will also be there. It's 9 minutes to 9.

6:56. This is the Weekend Breakfast program, and we've come to the end of the program this weekend. No DIY this weekend, but inshallah, next week we'll have the experts back on the line. We'll wrap up the program and finish the program with advice from one of our scholars that will take us through to the 9 a.m. news bulletin. After 9, I'll be back with you with the nikah announcements.

0: So look, some of the guidelines more for a happy home, right, is I'll give you this one piece of just simple advice, and it's simple. Just learn to smile more. That's a number one. And not number one, another one. Just learn to smile more. The Prophet sallallahu alaihi wasallam, he mentioned from amongst ma'roof and good deeds is that you meet your brother with a smile. That's amongst good deeds. So what about that missus who's been standing and cooking your food all day long, cleaning and doing all the things around the home, listening to the bestie of your mother-in-law all the time? What smile she doesn't deserve? She's waiting for that. Acknowledgement, like I said, acknowledge. Acknowledging is very, very important. Secondly as well, is that be very careful. If we're living in a joint system, and even if not, be careful how and who you praise. I'm going to say that again. Be careful of how, who you praise, and how. Let me give you an example. So mashallah, there's a joint family system. You got two daughter-in-laws in a house. And what happens is, one has made curry. Sorry guys for the typical Asian food here. One has made, I don't know, some curry, some chicken curry. And one made, I don't know, some Indian kofte or something. You give an example. Dal, chaloji, bismillah. Someone made dal. One made dal, one made the chicken. The father saying, subhanallah, who made the dal? That's what you call dal. That. Oh, she's the new daughter-in-law. The old one, she's been thinking, bhai, I've been cooking dal for 5 years. You never said that once to me. Yes or no? Yes. Parents also need to be careful in how they praise. You know, subhanallah, there was an incident, and you may have heard it, but there was one person, mashallah, you know, he had a bayan. The Maulana was saying, bhai, dekho, learn to praise the missus time to time. So he went home and he goes, oi, oi, yaar, the salam, the best I've ever tasted. She broke out into tears. So he was thinking, what have I just done now? Maulvi Saab, the sheikh in the masjid, said, praise. I just praised you and you're crying. She goes, ji main kya kara, khana aaj guadinu tarfu aaya. The food came from the neighbors and that's why I'm crying. So the first time the food came from the neighbors, you praised. My food's been lame for 25 years. Did you get it? So be, obviously now, mashallah, be good in praise, but do it all the time. Don't be something new. The moral of the story, be regular in praise. Do it all the time. But if it's coming from different sources, there's multiple dishes, don't say, oh, mashallah, the chicken was top. Bruv, those kebabs were sick. Bruv, did you taste the firni and the kheer? Fam, next level. So they can think, I made the chawal. I did it. My stuff didn't get praised. What happened? Second time coming, reluctantly she'll do it. It's about keeping peace. The Prophet sallallahu alaihi wasallam, once he went home and he asked, is there any food? And they pulled out some bread and some vinegar. So he just got some bread, dunked it in vinegar, and khalas, that was his food. You know what I mean? I've had husband, wife, her kicking off. Why? Because she doesn't make a fresh salan every day. She doesn't make a fresh curry. So now you're having an argument over this. Come on, really? Subhanallah, babe, pick up some seerah. Allah give us, they read some seerah.
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1: And the question is, whom should we greet and what is the reward for greeting first? 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
1: Assalamu alaikum wa rahmatullahi wa barakatuh. The day today, the 16th of Rabi al-Awwal 1448, corresponding to the 29th of August 2025. In your local news, police have launched a manhunt after a cash-in-transit robbery on the M25 near Duff's Road in Guamashu, KwaZulu-Natal. The incident happened shortly after 5 p.m. on Friday when a cash van was reportedly blown up. Two security guards were found inside the vehicle but were not injured.
5: Just after 5 p.m. this afternoon, ALS paramedics received multiple reports of a cash-in-transit heist that was currently active on the M25 in the Komashi area in Durban. Arrived on scene, we found that one cash-in-transit van had been blown up prior to our arrival, and there were two guards in the van. Both guards were assessed by medics and found to be uninjured. At this time, the suspects are still at large and SAPS Metro Police are currently on scene investigating.
1: In other local news, the Germiston Magistrates Court has reserved suspended Ekurhuleni Deputy Police Chief Julius Mkhwanazi's bail application. Mkhwanazi businessman Vusimuziket Matlala and Chris Stein face corruption-related charges linked to the alleged fitting of blue lights on Matlala's luxury vehicles. Stein was granted 10,000 rand bail while Mkhwanazi remains in custody. His case has been postponed to the 14th of September. And on the African continent, Morocco's Minister of Habous and Islamic Affairs, Ahmed Tawfik, has questioned Spain's sovereignty over the enclave of Ceuta. Speaking during a ceremony at the Royal Palace in Rabat, Tawfik referred to scholars from Ceuta while discussing Morocco's Islamic heritage. He also described a religious text as a symbol of Moroccans' efforts to liberate what he called occupied cities along the Atlantic coast. And in your Ummah news, Iran's Revolutionary Guard says it remains in firm control of the Strait of Hormuz, accusing the United States of making false claims about the waterway. The White House says its naval blockade remains in place and the strait is open and clear of mines, while talks with Iran have not taken place. Iran's Supreme Leader Mujtaba Khamenei has called for national unity and warned against elections or statements that could weaken social cohesion. And lastly, islanders are voting on whether to reopen talks on joining the European Union, with opinion polls showing a closely divided electorate. Supporters say EU members could improve economic and security prospects, while opponents fear it could threaten Ireland's sovereignty and control over fishing waters. A yes vote would only reopen negotiations, with a second referendum needed before Ireland could join the EU. And in your finances now, the rand is trading at 16.17 to the dollar, 21.88 to the pound, and 18.73 to the euro. Gold is trading at 4,454.08 per fine ounce, and Brent crude oil is at 88.10 a barrel. In your Salah times, in Johannesburg, Zohar sets in at 12.14 p.m. and in Durban at 12.02 p.m. I'm Nina Bambeni with your Radio Islam News at this hour.
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1: Welcome back. Before the news, we gave you this hour's Sunnah question, which is, whom should we greet and what is the reward for greeting first? And the answer is, Nabi Muhammad, peace be upon him, taught us to greet everyone, even those whom we don't know, and said the first person to greet will be free from pride. Nabi Muhammad, peace be upon him, taught us to greet everyone, even those whom we don't know, and said the first person to greet will be free from pride.
6: And there's your Sunnah reminder for this hour. Muhammad sallallahu alaihi wasallam, humanity's compass in a sea of chaos. 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
7: The Nikah announcement is brought to you by Africa Muslims Agency. Sponsor a water well for 17,000 Rand as a means of thawabi jariya for a new couple. AMA, empowering, educating, and inspiring.

Assalamu alaikum wa rahmatullahi wa barakatuh. The nikah announcements. A'linu nikaha waj'aluhu fil masajid. Announce the nikah and perform them in the masjids. The nikah of Hafiz Muhammad Fayyad, the son of Rukshana and marhum Hafiz Ilyas, to Halima, the daughter of Abu Bakr and Yasmin. Nikah will take place today after Dhuhr Salah at the Himayatul Islam Masjid here in Lalasia Extension 1. That's the nikah of Hafiz Muhammad Fayyad, the son of Rukshana and marhum Hafiz Ilyas, to Halima, the daughter of Abu Bakr and Yasmin. Nikah will take place on the 29th of August, that's today, after Dhuhr Salah at the Himayatul Islam Masjid. The nikah of Ahmed Randeri, the son of Rashid and Raisa Randeri, to Amira Baba, the daughter of Ahmed Baba and Khadija Tilly. Nikah will take place today at 3 p.m. at the Houghton Masjid. That is the nikah of Ahmed Randeri, to the son of Rashid and Raisa Randeri, to Amira Baba, the daughter of Ahmed and Ahmed Baba and Khadija Tilly. Nikah will take place today at 3 p.m. at the Houghton Masjid. The nikah of Yasin Muhammad, the son of Ahmed and Fazila Muhammad of Lanesia, to Fatima Jacobs, the daughter of Yusuf and Shirin of Lanesia. Nikah will take place today after Asr Salah at the Nurul Islam Masjid. That's the nikah of Yasin Muhammad, the son of Ahmed and Fazila Muhammad of Lanesia, to Fatima Jacobs, the daughter of Yusuf and Shirin of Lanesia. Nikah will take place today after Asr Salah at the Nurul Islam Masjid. The nikah of Umar Sidat, the son of Shu'aib and Fairoza Sidat of Calvin, to Juwayriya Mia, the daughter of Adil and Tisneem Mia of Zadville. Nikah will take place today after Asr Salah at Masjid al-Taqwa in Zadville. That's the nikah of Umar Sidat, the son of Shu'aib and Fairoza Sidat of Calvin, to Juwayriya Mia, the daughter of Adil and Tisneem Mia of Zadville. Nikah will take place today after Asr Salah at Masjid al-Taqwa in Zadville. The nikah of Hafiz Ibrahim, the son of marhum Ghulam Muhammad Lagdawala, to Maryam, the daughter of Yaqub Raja. Nikah will take place today after Asr Salah at the Jamia Masjid in Zadville. That's the nikah of Hafiz Ibrahim, the son of marhum Ghulam Muhammad Lagdawala, to Maryam, the daughter of Yaqub and Raja, the daughter of Yaqub Raja. Nikah will take place today after Asr Salah at the Jamia Masjid in Zadville. The nikah of Hafiz Rishad Mullah, the son of Rihana Mullah and marhum Dalamani Turumurti, to Truvina Manikam, the daughter of Roshini and Siva Manikam. This nikah will take place on Sunday at the Quwatul Islam Masjid in Durban. That's the nikah of Hafiz Rishad Mullah, the son of Rihana Mullah and marhum Dharamani Tirumurti, to Truvina Manikam, the daughter of Roshini and Siva. This nikah will take place on the 30th of August at the Quwatul Islam Masjid in Durban. We make dua to Allah that Allah fill their marriages with happiness and barakah, and Allah subhanahu wa ta'ala crown them pious offspring. Time for an ad break. When we come back, it's Sister Faiza Munshi with the marriage program.

0: The Nikah announcement is brought to you by Africa Muslims Agency. 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

0: Assalamu alaikum wa rahmatullahi wa barakatuh. Welcome to Radio Islam International with me, Sister Faiza Munshi, on this Saturday morning on the marriage program. This week, I'm on my own talking about self-concept. And the reason I'm doing that is I wanted to look at, for the third week sort of in a row, looking at concepts that really come into marriage from us as individuals. From next week, inshallah, we'll be back with my guests and discussing topics from the different perspectives and looking at things like that impact us from a different perspective. But for today, the topic is self-concept and how that plays into marriage. I think this is something that probably everyone may have a comment on, may be able to talk about. So the WhatsApp line is open on 0727861548. You can DM your responses there. So the real topic today is the person that I bring into my marriage and the self-concept and its impact on marriage. So when we talk about self-impact and its impact on marriage, we're talking about the person that you bring into the marriage with you. And later on, inshallah, as we discuss this topic, we also talk about the person that is developed or that is built, and the personality and the person that is built during marriage, in your marriage. Okay, so we put up some questions, alhamdulillah, on the WhatsApp line. You can have a look there, 0727861548. You can send in your DMs there, talking about these questions, looking at ourselves. Who is the person that you brought into the marriage? How do you see yourself? These kind of questions. And when we talk about this topic of self-concept and its impact on marriage, we started with a very, very simple question. And understanding this question can both impact your marriage, and it can also help you to understand what is going on. You know, whether there's been, alhamdulillah, goodness and grace and beauty and happiness, or on the other side, there's been sadness and resentment and anger and these negative qualities built in the marriage. Both ways, in order to understand, you know, what is going on in the marriage, the question of how do you see yourself, you know, really impacts. So not to how your husband sees you, not how your wife sees you, not how your parents see you, not how do society and particular social media tell you that you should be, but how do you as an individual see yourself? Because before we bring our communication skills, our expectations, all our childhood experiences into the marriage, and our personalities into this marriage, we bring something even more fundamental, which is our self-concept, right? And we got to discuss what that is before we go on into the program about how it impacts marriage. And the self-concept is really your belief, you know, the belief that you carry about who you are. The self-esteem, I know it gets, you know, mishmashed sometimes in terms of self-esteem and self-concept, but self-esteem is how you feel about that self-concept, how you feel about your beliefs about who you are. But the self-concept is really the questions of, am I worthy of love? You know, am I enough? So these are very big questions. These are very deep questions. In terms of self-concept, it's not just an airy-fairy topic about anything, but this is a very important topic because it really impacts our daily lives. It impacts the way we react. We'll see as we talk through the program. It impacts the way we live. It impacts the way we go about our lives, how much we push ourselves, how much we don't, how determined we are, how resentful we may become through the years. So the beliefs that we carry about who you are could be things like, are you worthy of love? Are you enough? Are you attractive? You know, you could ask yourself questions like, am I successful? Am I intelligent? Am I important? Do I deserve respect? You know, and some of the very important ones would be like, can I make mistakes and still be loved? Do I have to please everyone? Do I have to be perfect? And perhaps one of the most important questions is that when we bring this into marriage, so all of these questions, all of these concepts about ourselves, about being enough and attractive and all of that, that impacts us even before marriage. That can impact you in every part of life. Am I intelligent, or, you know, do I deserve respect? Those impact you before you even get married. But one of the most important questions within this marriage series, within the marriage program, that we need to ask is, what do I believe I deserve from my marriage? You know, and this is not in a conflated way or in a way that's talking about, you know, not just the practical things or the material stuff. That's the word I was looking for. Forgive me for that. But what do you believe you deserve from the marriage? Not from, you know, cars and handbags to homes, but what do you truly believe that you deserve from a marriage? Because sometimes the way we behave in a marriage is a reflection of the story we have been telling ourselves about ourselves for years. So you've been telling a story about how, you know, you you're not enough, you don't deserve respect. And you may have been telling this to yourself, you may have been telling this to friends, but you know what? You bring that into the marriage. And let's just first distinguish quickly again between self-concept and self-esteem. The self-concept is essentially the picture you have of yourself, right? It is an internal answer to who you, who am I? So it can include your personality, your abilities, your appearance. It also talks about your role in the family. So your self-concept will be built on the role in the family, all your strengths, your weaknesses, your past experiences, your values. And it's a, the very important part about self-concept, it's your beliefs about your worth. How much are you worth, right? But self-esteem is more about how do I feel about the person I believe I am. So someone may have a self-concept that says, I'm a very responsible person. And therefore, they may feel proud and confident about that. So the self-esteem is the feeling you have about the person that you believe that you are. But someone who may have a self-concept that is negative, they say, you know, I'm difficult, I'm not easy to love, I always get things wrong. And that belief can influence almost everything they do in their marriage. So because if you come in with a belief system and a self-concept that I'm not easy to love, I always get things wrong, I'm difficult, it's something that you're going to bring into the marriage that's quite important, that's very important. And what's really important also about the self-concept is that it doesn't simply stay inside our heads. We act from it. So if I believe I'm unimportant, I may struggle to even express my needs. If I'm not important, why would I express my needs? You know, if I believe I'm always right, and this is, let's be honest, if you believe, let's just reiterate that. If I believe I'm not important and I bring that into the marriage, and if you don't express your needs, can you imagine? If you believe you're always right, now this is also a big one, and we talk about it later as well, is if I believe I'm always right, I struggle to apologize. I mean, imagine marriage where I believe I'm always right. Imagine marriage where I believe I'm unlovable. So I'm constantly seeking reassurance. But your spouse doesn't have that self-concept of that, and they don't understand, like, what is this constant need, you know? And that's where the self-concept starts becoming interesting within the marital space. Like, there's also these beliefs, self-concept beliefs, that I have to be perfect. And if there is that belief, I may become extremely critical of myself and eventually of the spouse as well. So this is something, when we get married, we bring everything into that marriage. We bring ourselves and self-concept and self-esteem and everything that goes with it. And then it starts, obviously, because you live in such close proximity with someone, 24/7, 365, that's when your self-concept starts affecting the spouse. So if I believe I don't deserve respect, if I came through my life, whatever experiences I had, whatever happened in my childhood, I bring that into my marriage, I may tolerate behavior that hurts me because I don't deserve, I believe that I don't deserve respect. So if I believe like I'm a failure, for example, you know, and then your spouse criticizes you for something simple, this may confirm what you already believe about yourself. And that's where self-concept matters in the marriage. So because there's constant conversation in marriage, there's always to and fro. There's going to be criticism. There's going to be places where your spouse may feel they, you know, constructively criticizing, and you may take this in a very different way. So this is how we bring this into your marriage. You marry with your history. You come in with everything. It's not like, you know, you come into your marriage and there's a clean slate. No, we've spoken about intergenerational trauma. We've spoken about loads of different things over the past few months in terms of the marriage program. We bring that all into our marriage. We bring the joy. We bring the ability to, you know, form a very stable household. We bring that from our homes. We bring the good. We bring the bad. We bring the ugly, right? And we arrive with histories. You bring everything. You're in childhood. You also bring the kind of things like, you know, how did you, the way you, conflict was handled in your home, right? You bring what you saw between your parents, you know, the words that were spoken to you. So these are all of the things that become, it's not, like we said, you don't get to leave everything behind. So we think about schooling, right? And you look at your schooling now and you think you've got kids at school, for example. Do you think about how some of the experiences that they have in school, they'll take that into their marriages, the good, the bad? You know, if they had people who believed in them, they had people who respected them in school, they'll take that into the marriage. If they were bullied, if they were treated badly, if they're treated in a very bad way, they'll take that experience into the marriage. So you bring relationships you had before you were married, you know, all of those relationships, not just, you know, we're not talking about relationships, just like couple relationships. We're talking about all of your relationships. We're talking about the way you interact with your siblings, your your brothers, your sisters, your parents, your uncles, your aunts, all of those relationships and the dynamics of those relationships that we bring into our marriages. And so when we think about marriage and self-concept, it's a very, it's not just sort of a surface concept. It's a very deep concept of who we are, who we were built, who built us, how we built ourselves through the experiences that we had, right? From the successes and the disappointments and the insecurities, it's all there, right? And you actually bring all of that from decades ago, because we go through schooling, it's, you know, a decade in so long, you go into universities, all of it, your childhood, the childhood experiences. And so we consider a bit of a scenario here, right? A woman grew up in a home where her opinions were frequently dismissed. We look at this this place where whenever she spoke, someone would say, "Don't talk nonsense, you're too sensitive." How often do we hear that? People say, "You know, you don't know what you're talking about." And we think as individuals that that's a small thing. Somebody hears this all the time. Whenever she speaks, she hears, "Ah, you're too sensitive, you don't know what you're talking about." And she grows up, she gets married, and her husband says to her on a normal, you know, Friday morning, "I don't agree with you." He may simply be expressing like a difference of opinion. All he's saying is like, "I don't, you know, I don't agree with the choice you've made." And what she hears is, "Your opinion doesn't matter." Why? Because her words have landed on an old wound. And those old wounds that are not, and I mean, so many of us, so many people go into marriage with old wounds, because not everybody goes and deals with every small thing that's happened to them or what they see as a small thing that's happened to them, but in fact has impacted their self-concept and their, and who they see themselves as and their belief about themselves, right? And then you look at another scenario. So we've had, I mean, people have grown up in both, you know, positive and negative environments, and everyone has had both of those experiences. It just depends how strong the negative experience was and how strong the positive experience was, and then the one overshadows the other. From a positive perspective, if people if a person grew up believing that if people are unhappy, it's my responsibility to fix it, as an adult, I mean, can you imagine? They're going to try and be, they will not say no to anything. Their spouse asks for something, they'll say yes. Something else, yes, yes, yes, yes, yes. And what happens? They are exhausted, they're resentful, and then they explode one day. Nothing appreciates, and nobody appreciates anything I do. And people are like, "What's going on here?" But underneath the anger may be the self-concept that says, my worth comes from being needed. My worth comes from being needed. And that's a very different problem, right? So when you look at self-concept itself, it really is something that we've got to look at, something we've got to pay attention to, something that we've got to make sure that we are dealing with, and we understand where it's coming from. So these feelings that we've had, right? These are things that we need to make sure that we understand. If we understand our self-concept, can we imagine that we can go through life trying to deal with our issues and our problems in a much better way, a more practical way, a more positive way? But like I said, you know, the self-concept has to be understood first. I'm going to take a short break. When we come back, we'll talk more about marriage, self-concept, and how it impacts us on it every day, in our everyday spaces. For now, a short break.
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0: Assalamu alaikum wa rahmatullahi wa barakatuh. Welcome back to Radio Islam International with me, Sister Faiza Munshi. On this Saturday morning on the marriage series programs, we're talking today about self-concept and its impact on your marriage. WhatsApp 0727861548 with your experiences of what you've brought into the marriage. How has that impacted the marriage? And or how you've developed your self-concept through marriage, both positive or negative. It doesn't always have to be negative. There are some beautiful experiences out there. But we often look at things, unfortunately, on the marriage program from the problems that we're having in society and community. And so we look at it from, please do forgive me, but from a very negative angle, hoping to make differences and push in a more positive direction. You know, the next part I want to discuss about self-concept is that the danger of a lot of people derive their self-worth from their spouse. And what is the danger of this? So marriage should certainly provide you love and companionship and affection, of affirmation. That's what we need, you know, the mawadda, the rahma, the love. But your spouse cannot carry the entire responsibility for your self-worth. And this sometimes happens with people who may have had a very difficult space coming into the marriage or had a difficult childhood. And, you know, that's too much of a heavy burden for someone else to carry. So nobody else can carry our self-concept for us. So, for example, if I believe I'm only valuable if my husband thinks I'm beautiful, I'm only valuable if my husband thinks I'm worthy, I'm only valuable if my husband thinks I'm a good cook, whatever that concept is built on, you know, if it's built on, I'm only valuable if my husband thinks I'm beautiful, can you imagine? Then every criticism about your appearance becomes very devastating, you know? If you believe that I'm only successful if my wife is happy with everything I do, then every disagreement feels like a personal failure. So, you know, things like I believe that I'm nothing without my spouse. You become excessively dependent. If you believe that you are nothing without your spouse, imagine the dependence you may feel on your spouse. And this is important because healthy dependence and emotional dependence are not the same thing. We have a healthy dependence. Marriage involves needing one another. Islam doesn't teach us to be emotionally disconnected. Certainly not. So that's not what marriage is about. There's a difference between saying, my spouse adds tremendous value to my life. You know, you brought value into my life. We value each other. And the difference between saying, my spouse brings value, to without my spouse, I have no value. Can you see the difference? That's almost two different sides of the continuum here. So you're talking about the fact that your spouse brings in that tremendous value to your life. That's one thing. That's a very positive way of looking at life because we depend on each other. We need each other. Why else would there be such a connection in marriage? Why else should there be a marriage where you're spending 24/7 with someone? You need that, right? But when you start saying, you know, without my spouse, I have no value, it's very difficult. Your spouse is your companion. They're not your sense of self-worth. They're not your source of all of the worth that you are. Our ultimate worth is not determined by another human being's approval. That's for sure, you know. Allah tells us that indeed the most noble of you is in the sight of Allah is the most righteous of you. So we look at that in the Quran and we look at the fact that we need to be righteous people. Our value is supposed to come from how Allah sees us. But we are living, there's so many who are living in the space of, if my husband doesn't see me as in a positive way, then I'm worth nothing. And every single small thing that they are picked on from, doesn't matter who tells you this. So it doesn't even have to be just your spouse that criticizes you. Life is all about, you know, constructive criticism. Let's be honest. Everyone's always telling us what they think of us. And we've got to be able to deal with that from a strong self-concept. But if our self-concept is stuck in what our spouse thinks of us, it really becomes a very difficult space. You know, our value ultimately isn't determined by beauty, wealth, status, careers, popularity, marital success. No, it is connected to our relationship with Allah and our character and our deeds. But if we look at it, if we are looking at this concept of how, as Muslims, our character, our worth and our concept is meant to come from how Allah sees us, but we are stuck in that idea of the spouse's, you know, how my spouse sees me is so, so important, and it's rooted in that, it becomes very difficult to start pleasing Allah because we are looking to please that human being, whether it's our husbands or whether it's our wives, you know. We spoke about anger a couple of weeks ago, and we looked at this concept of anger in marriage. And I look at now how this low self-worth can show up as anger in marriage, right? This is something we don't always recognize. Sometimes anger is protecting a very big insecurity. You know, imagine someone says to you, you didn't handle that very well. and the person becomes absolutely furious about, who are you to tell me? I'm sick of you criticizing me. There's a very big reaction to a small thing, because I mean, often we're told, you know, I don't think you handle that very well. But this person blows up. The sentence that touched that person is that, I'm afraid I'm not good enough. And that is rooted in self-concept, right? Instead of saying that hurt because I already feel inadequate, the person starts attacking. They just get angry. They get defensive, right? They can't tolerate being corrected, because correction doesn't feel like correction. It feels like rejection. So you see how, in terms of what we've discussed in the past, in terms of, and appreciation will come into it as well. We spoke about anger the 1 week. We spoke about appreciation last week. All of these concepts that we spoke about before, and now will now become clear in terms of how we, it comes out in our marriages, how we behave, how we react to it, depending on our self-concept, depending on how we believe we are, depending on who we believe we are, right? So for those of you who are keen to comment, 072-786-1548, I had a comment that said, I'm always right. And I chuckled at that, because I thought to myself, yeah, that is true. You know, it was a friend who sent it. So I'm thinking, you know, it's a joke. But on the other hand, there is so much of that. And we can talk about it just now. There's so much of this idea that, you know, we talk about it in jest. But underlying that is the idea that, yeah, I know I'm always right. And so many of us have heard that, you know, between spouses or whatever, I know I'm the one that's always right. So when we talk about these topics, it doesn't always have to be heavy. We can also, through our joking, through our conversations, through our social interactions, start figuring out who am I in my self-concept. Who am I? What am I taking into every relationship? What am I taking from my marriage into even my relationships with my siblings now that I'm married, because of the self-concept I've developed, the self-concept I've had from childhood, and the one that I'm developing in my marriage. And, you know, I'm going to talk about this, the opposite problem, because I was joking about the issue of I'm always right. The opposite problem of, first we're going to talk about first the low self-worth, which is, you know, we spoke about the fact that sometimes people are very dependent. The low self-worth can also create something called people-pleasing. So there's the person who says whatever you want, you know, it's fine, don't worry about me. So when you're trying to people please, you'll always be like, no, it's all right, don't worry about me, you choose. You, where do you want to eat? No, you choose. Where do you want to go? No, you choose. No, I'm not upset. Can we hear this? Like, for some of us, I don't mind, except that person does mind. They just do not have the self-concept and the value in themselves to say, I don't want to eat here today. I would like to go to a different restaurant. I would like to do something different. I would like to, you know, perhaps today we could go and see my friends or my family, as opposed to doing what you want to do. So what the people pleaser does is, no, it's okay, it's okay, it's okay. But there is resentment that is building silently. And why? Because somewhere inside they believe my needs aren't important as everyone else's, so I'm just going to sacrifice. They sacrifice their needs repeatedly. Eventually, they become so angry with their spouse for not recognizing needs that they never communicated. The spouse thinks that he's keeping his wife happy, or the wife thinks she's keeping her husband happy. Because they always say, no, whatever you want, it's okay, it's okay. Inside, the resentment is just building, you know, because your spouse cannot consistently respond to needs you consistently hide. You know, if there's a healthy concept, self-concept, you would say, this matters to me, without feeling guilty for existing. What people-pleasing does, it makes you feel guilty for even asking for anything, because you want to just say, okay, okay, no problem, no problem. But you're building, you're human after all, right? For whoever's people-pleasing out there, you are human after all. You have your needs, you have your spaces, you have what you need to do, what you need to eat, what you need to buy, what clothes you need to wear. If you people pleasers go down to the point where they'll wear what makes the next person happy, even if they don't feel good in those clothes. So it's really important for us to develop our own self-concept, to develop a strong positive self-concept. So we could say, you know what, this matters to me. How I show up matters to me. I do not want to go to that space. I am uncomfortable in that place, you know. And it's becoming more and more important within our marriages to be able to say that, you know, to be able to say that I'm not comfortable in that space. Now, the opposite problem of having a low, you know, sort of self-concept and being a people pleaser and being somebody who says yes to everything, even though they may not agree with it, is an inflated self-concept. Now, when we talk about this, and I talked about it earlier, but we talk about it from a very deep perspective, because there's so many of us who can see, you know, you can recognize that either in yourself or in someone else, right? the problem with the inflated sense of self and the person who thinks I'm always right, you know, I know better, everyone else is the problem, and everyone else needs to change. Your spouse needs to change, your parents need to change, you are just right, right? You don't need to apologize, you don't need to, you know, you deserve special treatment. You have the, almost like you have the right with this inflated self concept that you can criticize anyone and it's okay because you are right. It's so unhealthy. You know, it is such an unhealthy self-concept to have that you think that you're always right. The fact that you think you know better. And I find this in parenting. So let's talk about it in marriage, but let's talk about how we take this into our parenting, right? So you come into the marriage, the kind of person who's right. But, you know, because you think that what you're portraying is good for the next person, you think that you're right. It may be right for you. It may not be right for the next person, right? And you come into this going through your marriage like this. And then you have children. And you push, and you have toddlers, and you deal with it from a particular perspective. But especially when your children hit teenage years and young adulthood, and you are the parent who says they are always right, there's such a danger in this. When you are not willing to be listened to, not willing to listen to anybody, when you're not willing to say, admit when you're wrong, this is such a dangerous place, you know. A healthy self-concept isn't I'm better than everyone. It is not I'm better than everyone. If we think about this from how Allah sees us and how we are supposed to, you know, move in a space where Allah is pleased with us. I mean, we've got to think about this. If you're the kind of person who just can't, who will not take criticism, who's always right, who just thinks that they're better than everyone else, I think it's something we really need to think about. A healthier way, and there's always a move forward in our program, to be able to say, you know what are we thinking about ourselves and how are we bringing that into the marriage? Being able to say, you know what, I have strengths and I have weaknesses and I can be valuable and still be wrong. That is emotional maturity. A person with a healthy self-concept can say, I made a mistake without thinking, and you know, that they're a terrible person. So the healthy self-concept is, I made a mistake without going to the people-pleasing it or into the negative self-concept. You know, so we need to have emotional maturity. We really need to move into emotional maturity, because thinking that you are always right is such a dangerous place, both for yourself and the pride that it can develop inside of you as a human being. And Allah hates pride. And on the other side is what you're doing to those around you, right? What are you doing to the people around you when you're saying I'm always right? What are you doing when you don't listen to someone's opinion? What are you doing? And it's not a place of emotional maturity. We need to understand this. So anyone listening that feels this, and I know today's program is a very hard-hitting one for some people, because those who are people pleasers will feel it inside their gut that, you know what, I've been doing this my whole life, but inside of me I'm burning, I'm resentful, I'm angry. And those who have got a self-concept of, you know, I'm always right, check me, I'm always right, you need to understand nobody's always right. We have our strengths, we have our weaknesses. We can be valuable, but we can still be wrong. And I think it's really important within our lives and within our spaces to be able to say that we are able to bring these concepts and understand our self-concept from a very, very, very important perspective, which is truth. Truth to who you are, truth to who you're being, truth to what you're doing to those around you. So the people pleaser is somebody who then often brings in so many different things into the marriage, where they're giving of themselves nonstop. Okay, no problem, no problem. But they are building an actual fire inside of them. And that anger can blow up at any time. And the one who says, I'm always right, is developing people around them who are just breaking. Because when they are always right, when they're not willing to apologize, when they're not willing to say they're sorry, it is a very, very, very difficult space for those around them. For now, a short break for a breather. When we come back, we'll talk more on self-concept and its impact on marriage. Stay tuned.
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2: 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It's a way of life. 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

Assalamu alaikum wa rahmatullahi wa barakatuh. Welcome back to Radio Islam International on this Saturday morning, the marriage series. A very heavy topic for individuals today, I would think, in terms of self-concept and what it means for our marriages. And we spoke a lot about you know, the self-concept that we bring into the marriage, you know, who has children and what we bring into our marriage. But marriage itself can also influence your self-concept, right? So if you think about the repeated words, if someone repeatedly hears things like you're useless, you don't do anything, you're too sensitive, and, you know, look at so-and-so's wife, look at so-and-so's husband, and, you know, and things like, oh, you've let yourself go, you're not successful. And these are words that they're hearing constantly. You're impossible to live with. Can we just think about this? Like, how often is it that we're using these words? Eventually, those words can become an internal voice. If you hear something long enough, even if you came into that marriage not believing it to be what your self-concept was, you could have had the strongest, most positive self-concept. But if you come in and somebody says to you, but you're not successful, you're useless, what do you do all day? You know, who are you? You know, you're impossible to live with. What happens? Constantly hearing this, it develops a new self-concept of yours. That those words become your internal voice. And that's why how we speak to our spouse matters so enormously, right? Our spouses should not have to live in a home where they are constantly defending their self-worth. As a human being, so we talk about previously, the point was, you know, the idea that the inflated self-concept of I'm always right. If you're the kind of person who's always right and you are just constantly going at your spouse, can you imagine they're living in a home. They may have grown up in a different environment, but that now they're living in a home 24/7 where somebody's saying to them, but you're not good enough. How is it that a person can keep a positive self-concept when they are being told that they are not good enough? Marriage should be a place where we can grow, not where we are constantly diminished. And this is, like I said earlier, you know, it's unfortunate that through the marriage series programs, we've got to talk about the negative sides. We do talk a lot about, you know, the positive aspects and growth and moving forward, and we've spoken about that a lot. But the fact of the matter is, when things are breaking down, when communities are breaking down because marriages are breaking, the problems are there, and that's why we've got to deal with the problems that are underlying that we are not looking at. The self-concept is such a strong belief in the self, right? It's something where we grow. And then there's the opposite side of this concept of, you know, developing the self-concept, where there's another side where we should also avoid getting our spouse into an emotional mirror, you know, where we constantly tell them, oh, you're too beautiful, you're so successful, you're good enough, you're perfect. Because reassurance is beautiful. The constant reassurance cannot heal the self-concept if they refuse to work on themselves. So if you're trying to swap it around and giving this constant, you know, it's almost like a validation that isn't true, the person's not going to develop a strong self-concept. They're just going to be very confused inside. So I think marriage should just be it needs to be an honest place, no two ways about it. But it also needs to be a place of kindness. It needs to be a place where we are able to be there for each other, you know? Things like how often have we heard people say, even in company, oh, she's let herself go, he's let himself go, check how he looks after he got married. You know, these are things we become so okay with the way we speak about ourselves and about our spouses, to our spouses, about our spouses, in front of everyone else, that we're starting to lose the respect, the honor, and the dignity that's brought into that marriage is supposed to have. And when we talk about self-concept, it feeds into last week's conversation also, which is appreciation and self-concept, right? It connects very beautifully with the previous discussion we had about

appreciation, because when you appreciate your spouse, you're not just somebody for doing the dish, for doing the taking the kids to school, thank you for doing this or that. You're reinforcing something about people, which is, I see you, I see your value, I see what you contribute, I know that your efforts matter, and that you matter to me. So sometimes we find it very hard to communicate those words. But the appreciation itself, really, really makes a difference in terms of how that self-concept is built. You know, and appreciation builds. It can create emotional safety. That is what we want. That is what we need. That is what we need within our homes, emotional safety, right? But also remember, and this is where it becomes important for us to have a healthy, mature relationship and self-concept. A healthy marriage isn't built on constant praise. It's built on respect and compassion, honesty. It's built on appreciation. It's built on mercy. So it's really important to understand that if you go today and you just, you're inflating your spouse's sense of self-worth by just giving constant praise, but it's just coming from an empty place, that's not going to work, right? I have a very long message here. I'm going to read it out. I'm going to read some of it out, and let's see, inshallah, if we can get clarity on it. The WhatsApp says, Alhamdulillah for the marriage program. May Allah ta'ala grant everyone barakah, khair, and keep the muhabbat in our marriages and homes. I would like to get more clarity on the balancing between husband and the in-laws living in the same home. Okay, this is a very different concept. Okay, this is something we're not talking about today. Inshallah, I will read through this on my own, and we will look at this perhaps in a future program. It's talking more about a point of view with regard to responsibility, staying with in-laws, how they deal with boundaries and arguments. And so through the marriage series, we've done a lot of programs, and some of them have been on boundaries. Inshallah, maybe you can go back and look back to those if you can, inshallah. But in terms of today's program, we're really dealing with self-worth and self-concept. So we're going to just get back into the self-concept issue. And like I said to the listener who sent it in, we'll look at the WhatsApp if you sent and see, inshallah, in future programs, if we can actually deal with that idea, right? So in order to be able to look at this idea of appreciation, like we said, self-concept, appreciation feeds very well into that. So it's important for us to be able to look at different aspects of life and who we are and how we behave and how it really impacts us on an everyday basis and impacts our spouses on an everyday basis. So now I want to bring the listeners, all of you, into this, right? If someone asked you who you are, what would your answer be? And I want to ask this because we're talking about self-concept today in marriage. But if we don't know how to build that, then it's not going to be relevant to how we're going to bring it in. So when somebody says to you who you are, often the answer is I'm a wife, mother, husband, businessman, teacher. Those are your roles. But who are you underneath those roles? And what is the one belief about yourself that may be affecting your marriage, right? And so these are questions that we need to ask ourselves. It's not just about your role. It's about who you are. It's about who you believe you truly are and how those beliefs then affect your marriage. So perhaps we've spoken about it. I have to keep everyone happy. I can't trust people. I must always be right. We spoke about it earlier. I'm not attractive. If you have this concept and the self-belief and the self-concept of not being attractive, and you have perhaps a spouse who tries to validate that, but at some point he's just going to stop. Because he can't constantly be telling you. You've got to see for yourself that Allah has created you beautiful, right? And we look at this idea of when our spouses criticize us, what are we hearing, right? So it's the idea that our self-concept is so important because everything someone says to us then feeds into either that positive or negative self-concept. Okay, and then it's really, really important to be able to understand what defines you. Right. We're going to look quickly for a couple of minutes before we round up the program of who gets to define you. And this is very, very, very important in self-concept and how we bring it into the marriage. From an Islamic perspective, we ask that deeper question of who gets to define me? If I allow social media to define me, I'll never be enough. Right. There will always be someone thinner, richer, younger, more successful, bigger house, better holidays, whatever it is. Right. Someone whose marriage appears happier. And we're going to say appears, definitely. If we allow other people's opinions to define us, our emotional state will constantly fluctuate. One compliment that says you're amazing, one criticism that says you're worthless, and it's over. Either way, our identity is rooted in our relationship with Allah.
So it's time to reiterate that idea, that idea that we are not built on the ideas and the just what others think of us. So some may have this need that my husband needs to think good of me. Yes, sure enough. But how is Allah seeing you in that moment? So if your husband needs to see you, you need to agree with what your husband says, but it is going against what Allah says. You know, how is that then reflecting a positive sense? How is that making you a better person? It's not. So we need to look at the fact that it is what defines us is how Allah sees us, not everything else. And when we bring that, then we'll bring kindness into our marriages, appreciation, because we want to be able to please Allah in that, you know. Our identity certainly needs to be rooted in that relationship with Allah. So then everything is not going to affect us. Every small thing that somebody says is not going to affect us, right? And it's really, really important to be able to move this in this direction, to be able to move through in that direction, right? So in closing, I just want to look at this idea that, you know, the quality of our relationship is really influenced not only how we see our spouses, but really we need to look deep into how we see ourselves. When we look at ourselves as being unworthy, we accept too little. We don't ask for more. We may need more. We may want more. We may deserve more, but we won't ask for it. And if I believe I'm always right, I'll give too little. You know, I'll give too little of my kindness. I'll give too little of my apologies. I'll give too little of myself because I'm always right and I do things. And if I have to please everyone, I'll eventually resent everyone. So really, we need to understand where we are in this belief system about ourselves. Because if you feel that you're unlovable, you'll constantly test your spouse's love for you. And that is a very dangerous space. I mean, eventually it becomes a very hard place for both yourself and your spouse to live. You know, and if you believe you're valuable but imperfect, you enter the marriage very differently, because then, you know, we've got this strong belief system. You've got a good concept of yourself. Yes, we're valuable. I'm, you know, successful and intelligent and all of these things, but I'm imperfect. I'm a human being. And when we enter a marriage like that, understanding we've got good and bad, we've got all strengths, we've got weaknesses, we've got things we've got to work on, and things that, alhamdulillah, Allah has given us beautiful, you know, character traits. Then you can believe, then you can apologize without collapsing. You can be true in your apology, and you can receive criticism without feeling completely destroyed. Like one small criticism is not going to break you. Then you take the criticism for what it is, and you, I understand I've done something wrong. Inshallah, I'll do better next time. You know, you can communicate your needs properly without feeling shame, and you can celebrate your spouse without feeling threatened. And this is so important, because you can say, I'm still growing. Your spouse may have, you know, in a certain space of life be growing, and you can be happy for them. You can be happy that they are going through growth and you are going through growth, because perhaps that is one of the healthiest self concepts that we can have. I'm worthy of love, but I'm not finished growing. You know, I have strengths, I have weaknesses, I make mistakes, I can learn, I can apologize, and I can change. And ultimately, our deepest identity and worth are not dependent on whether another human being gets everything right. May Allah place, you know, mawadda and rahmah, love and mercy between our spouses, and help us to see that ourselves, and see ourselves in honesty. Look at ourselves with a lot of honesty, with a lot of compassion, and help us become people who make our homes places of peace, you know, a place where we are the ones who people can come to because they understand that we've also made mistakes and we've owned up to our mistakes, and we understand our strengths and we understand our weaknesses. We come from a place of strength and love and compassion, and not from a place where I'm always right, so just listen to me. So I'm hoping, inshallah, this has been valuable to one and all. If there's anything I've said that, you know, may have struck a nerve, do forgive me. But I hope, inshallah, that each of us can work on who we are, who we bring into our marriages, and then, inshallah, secure our marriages and make it stronger going forward. Until next time, look after your marriage, but also take a moment to look at the person that you are bringing into that marriage. Until next time, wassalamu alaikum wa rahmatullahi wa barakatuh.

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1: And the question is, what is the one great benefit of spreading salam? 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
1: Assalamu alaikum wa rahmatullahi wa barakatuh. The day today, the 16th of Rabiul Awal 1448, corresponding to the 29th of August 2026. In your local news, the family of Katlego Bereng, whose charred remains were used as a decoy in Thabo Bester's 2022 prison escape, has called for Bester and Dr. Nandipa Magudumana to appear in person in court. The pair previously appeared virtually from separate correctional facilities. They will appear in person next. The trial has been postponed to 2027, while a separate pre-trial hearing will deal with outstanding matters. In other local news, the prosecutor in the murder case of 4-year-old Nada Jane Chalita has raised concern about questions posed by the defense during sentencing proceedings at the Johannesburg High Court. Prosecutor Rolene Barnard objected to several questions directed at the child's father, Eddie Chalita. The defense is challenging parts of his evidence, arguing that it differs from the version given by the convicted killer, Amberlee Hughes. And on the African continent, Sudan has lifted a 2-year-old curfew and state of emergency in Khartoum, allowing residents to move and work around the clock. Security checkpoints and army patrols will, however, remain in place, with residents urged to carry identification when traveling at night. The authorities have also restricted entry into Khartoum state by foreign nationals without valid visas or permits. And in your Ummi news, Israeli forces have arrested 3 Palestinians during raids in the Ramallah and Al-Bira governorate in the occupied West Bank. 2 men were arrested during a raid on the Amari refugee camp in Berea, while a third was detained in Beitunia. The arrests were reported by Wafa News Agency, citing local sources. And lastly, Icelanders are voting on whether to reopen talks on joining the European Union, with polls showing the outcomes is too close to predict. Supporters say EU members should ease economic pressures and improve security, while opponents fear it could threaten Iceland's sovereignty and control over fishing waters. A yes vote would not only reopen negotiations, with the second referendum needed before Iceland could join the EU. And in your finances now, the rand is trading at 16.17 to the dollar, 21.88 to the pound, and 18.73 to the euro. Gold is trading at 4,454.08 per fine ounce, and Brent crude oil is at 88.01 a barrel. In your Salah times, in Johannesburg, Zohar sets in at 12.14 p.m. and in Durban at 12.02 p.m. I'm Nina Bambeni with your Radio Islam News at this hour.
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1: Welcome back. Before the news, we gave you this our Sunnah question, which is, what is one great benefit of spreading salam? And the answer is, Nabi Muhammad, peace be upon him, described it as a means of increasing love between people. Nabi Muhammad, peace be upon him, described it as a means of love, of increasing love, rather, between people.
0: And there's your Sunnah reminder for this hour. Muhammad sallallahu alaihi wasallam, humanity's compass in a sea of chaos.
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0: Children are a great blessing from Allah and are often misunderstood by parents. 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
0: As Bibi Aisha Lahair and her guests discuss the challenges facing the youth and give valuable advice to parents on how to overcome difficulties of upbringing. 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
1: Assalamu alaikum wa rahmatullahi wa barakatuh. A'udhu billahi minash shaitani rajim. Bismillahir rahmanir rahim. Shukr alhamdulillah. We are blessed with yet another day. Another day to make a difference. Another day to educate, empower, motivate and inspire ourselves and others, trying to leave a heartprint wherever you go. Welcome to Youth Talk with me, Bibi Aisha Lahair. Today, I am going solo. The topic for discussion today is something that we don't often talk about, but it's something that many people experience, something that adults still struggle to process and comprehend. Now, I want to ask you, my respected listeners, each and every one of us have experienced what I'm going to be talking about, but have we spoken about it? Have we said to ourselves, did this really happen? Our topic for discussion this morning is grief after the loss or end of a friendship. Yes, it's a thing. It's a real thing. So according to many psychologists and studies from my research, what does losing a friend feel like? Losing a friend is traumatic, and the idea of a life without this person can be daunting, confusing, and heartbreaking. The loss of a friend is not inclusive of death, and some people may cut ties with a friend due to betrayal or distance, maybe differences of opinion or various other reasons. But still, the brain interprets loss as emotional trauma causing physical responses like affecting memory, sleep, cognitive function, and actual feelings of grief. Friendship loss is a different kind of grief because it doesn't always happen suddenly. Sometimes it slowly starts to fade until you're left trying to process the weight of what's no longer there. You're not only grieving the friendship you had, but the memories you've made and the version of you that existed because of that person. These are some of the findings of psychologists. And what I would like to talk about now, us as adults, let's go down memory lane. Maybe you are somebody who just lost a friend recently. Now, when I'm talking about loss, I'm not talking about death. I'm talking about grieving the friendship that no longer is there. Whether you were the person that ended that friendship and walked away for whatever reason, or you were the person on the receiving end where your friend walked away. It's heartbreaking. You question yourself. It's not always an easy decision to make, especially if you were very, very close friends. Sometimes there's no closure. There's just silence. There's distance. There's ghosting. And you're left wondering, what did I do? Why is this person not talking to me anymore? Is it something I said? Is it something they misunderstood? Is it something they heard? That alone can cause mental anguish because you're questioning yourself, you're questioning the friendship, you're questioning your integrity. And if we as adults experience grief after the loss of a friendship, or maybe we don't even talk about it, but we are going through it, and if we go through all this emotional and psychological questions and uncertainties and actual physical pain where you want to cry and you ask yourself sleepless nights and you're saying to yourself, did this really happen? Why are we not friends anymore? Ask yourself, honestly, my respected listeners, what would it be like for your children when they lose a friend? Something to think about. Hence my choice of topic for today, because this is something I often come across when children become very reserved, especially the teenage children, when they talk about the betrayal from a friend, when they talk about the heartbreak when losing a friend, when they say to me, I was ghosted and I don't know why. Why would my friend, who was like a brother to me, do this to me? Why would my friend, who was like a sister from another mother, just walk away from me and join another friend group? That pain and emotional trauma that it causes your teenager is enough to send this child into states of anxiety and panic and loneliness and even depression, sometimes questioning their self-worth and getting into the wrong company because of that hurt and betrayal. How do you, my respected listener, as a parent, offer support? Remember, children process grief after a friendship breaks very differently as compared to us as adults. Children are still learning how to regulate their emotions and build their self-esteem. So think about this. When children are small and they argue as they would friends, they would fight for maybe a toy, maybe for affection. I want that ice cream. She took my ice cream. I want that ball. You broke my toy. Whatever the reason is. As moms and dads and maybe aunties and uncles listening in today, maybe teachers that are also listening in today, what would we normally do? Yes, you are playing referee. You're running up to the children. What are you fighting for? You are friends. Please shake hands and stop fighting with each other. What do the kids do? The very young kids? Often, yes, they would shake hands. They'd start smiling and playing again like nothing happened. And alhamdulillah, that is beautiful because they're innocent. They easily forgive and they just forget the moment that they were said and move on. Most kids do that. Some younger children may sulk for a little bit, but then again, they would just start playing with that friend. Think about your child as your child gets a little bit older. Now your child is trying to understand feelings. Your child knows boundaries. Your child knows right from wrong. And when they get older and the arguments may be more heated between them and friends, maybe the feelings of envy or jealousy or competition may now be prevalent. You try telling your son and his friend or your daughter and her friend, just shake hands and make friends. Not that easy anymore, because now the child's older and now the child may verbalize, but I don't want to be so-and-so one's friends because they hurt me or they said this about me or they bullying me. Think about this. So as children get older, when friendships break, that feeling of processing what happened and that hurt is real. Not that it's not real when children are younger, but when children are older, it affects them differently. And there are certain things that we as parents, as teachers, as caregivers, as adults should not say, because we need to be supportive, we need to be empathetic, we need to be understanding, and we need to show the children who come to us or we go to them, I am a safe space. I am here for you. You are not going through this alone. Now, there's something I just want to talk about, right? When it comes to ghosting. So ghosting, very popular term that's used when people just all of a sudden stop texting you, stop talking to you, purposefully ignore your messages. Sometimes if you go into WhatsApp, you'll see those blue ticks, but they are not responding. It's a form of emotional abuse. And many children now with the use of cell phones are doing this to their friends. There could be friend groups where children may be on WhatsApp groups or they may see their friend online, but this friend is not talking to you. This friend is ignoring you. This friend is not responding to your messages. This friend is not calling you. And that alone causes lots of grief and emotional trauma to the recipient. The recipient, you are actually being bullied by you being ghosted by this person who's just totally ignoring you. This action of ghosting is intentional and it's cruel. Now think about a friendship that ends in this way, where there is no reason why this friendship is not there anymore. This person just disappears, cheats you like you don't exist, but you will see pictures of this friend with other people. You will see this person friends with other people at school or madrasa or in a social group, and you just wonder, what happened to me? Now think about a young child, early teenager. Sometimes out of ego, maybe a boy or a girl would say, I don't need this person, I'll make some more friends. So what? He doesn't want to talk to me, or she doesn't like me anymore. Doesn't matter, I have many other friends. And that's amazing to have that bit of confidence where you feel that, you know, I don't just have one friend, I have many, and it's okay that the relationship is not there anymore. But my young, respected listener who's tuned in today, there are still feelings of hurt. There are still feelings of rejection. There are still feelings of betrayal. And these emotions are something that you need to process, because what we don't accept, what we don't understand fully before we let go, manifests as illness later. Later, that anger, that bitterness, that hatred just builds up. And every time you see that person who used to be your friend, or you hear about that person, or something comes across where you could see their picture somewhere, it's going to bring up feelings again, negative emotions, the anger, the bitterness, sometimes even the hatred. Do you want to be carrying all of this with you? No, you don't. This is the part where the anger and the betrayal, the feelings of negative emotions, is part of dealing with the break of a friendship. When it comes to grief, remember there are stages. It's sadness, it's anger, it's questioning, did this happen? It's processing, and later it's acceptance that this is what it is. Allah subhanahu wa ta'ala knows best. I still will make dua for that friend. Yes, it hurt me. Sometimes you may get an apology. Most times you wouldn't get an apology or an explanation, but you are able to move forward without any negative feelings. But in order for you to come to that stage, my teenage respected listeners, you need to come forward and open up to your parents or your teachers or any trusted adult. And for the adults who are listening in today, how are you going to show support to this young person who has just lost a friend due to a breakup in that friendship for whatever reason? Now, as adults, you could just dismiss it, because sometimes what we would say, because you want to offer support, you could say, there's plenty of friends out there. You don't have to worry. What, I'm just taking a name out of my head. You don't need to think about Fatima anymore. She broke your heart. She doesn't want to be with you. She has other friends. Don't worry, my beloved Sumaya. There's so many other friends, my darling. You have friends in the neighborhood. Just don't worry. And yes, you think you are offering support and you're letting your child feel better, but to that child, it's like you're dismissing all those years that this child was friends with, for example, the name that I took, Fatima. Now, when we think of a friendship, remember, these are companions we choose for ourselves for social reasons. There's secrets shared, there's laughter, there's moments of great joy, learning from each other, just being there for each other. And when that friendship is no longer there, as you heard me say in the beginning of the show for today, it's where a person will question, how will I move on without this particular person in my life? Because we've been so close. We did homework together. We may have walked to the masjid together. For the boys who are listening in, maybe we've been in a particular sporting group together. For the girls who are listening in right now, we shared secrets. We maybe started dressing, you know, similar, and would, you know, go and buy clothes and go shopping together. It is difficult. And children struggle. And when children are not taught how to name their emotions, how to express how they feel, how to talk about the hurt and the disappointment, then when children start acting up, parents wonder, what is going on with her? My teenage daughter is going through puberty right now and all those hormones, and my son is going through puberty right now and they're just being difficult. They're rude. They may be arrogant. They're locking themselves up in the room. They don't want to speak to anybody. They're sulking with everyone. And we may mistake that for just being a teenager. But that teenager of yours is hurting. Like I said, for younger children, when they fight, it's easy to say, just shake hands and make friends, and they go on like nothing happened. But for older children, you can't just say, just shake hands and make friends. Because the older children, as I mentioned earlier, and I'm going to repeat this, are growing up to understand what emotion feels like, are growing up where they should be able to express that they are hurt because this relationship has now broken. Or maybe just for this child now to process and say, yes, this friendship was very special to me. Now I'm hurting. I'm going to miss this person. I'm even going to make dua for this friend, although this friend doesn't want to be my friend any longer. But I'll still pray for this friend because this person was like a brother to me, or this person was like a sister to me. And for your child to reach that point, this child needs to be brought up in a home where communication feels safe, where your child can approach you, mommy or daddy or both of you, and say, I am hurting. Where this child's nonverbal communication can easily be picked up by you, respected mommy, or you, respected daddy, where you know your son or daughter is hurting. How do you approach your child? So there's another message that I would like to share before I share practical tips on how parents, or it could be aunties or uncles, or even teachers can help teenagers. But the focus more is on the older children. Process the feelings of grief after the breakup of a friendship. But before I do that, something I want you to think about. When you think of yourself as a child and you had your bestie, and you think of all these beautiful moments that you shared with this particular friend, this person from all your friend groups, this was your person, that one person that you really, really clicked with. Like you said, someone who was like a brother to you, or someone who was like a sister to you. And when you think about the breakup of a friendship, remember there's many, many reasons why friends become distant. Sometimes this friend could now move, relocate, and go to another school. Remember, back in the day, there was no WhatsApp or social media. It was very difficult to keep in touch. Now, yes, we have social media. We have WhatsApp. You could have video calls with your friend if your friend relocates. But also, when it comes to distance, it's harder to maintain a friendship. And it's easier to be closer to people who are in that proximity where you do things together. And sometimes these friendships just disappear for whatever reason. There was no fighting. There was no arguing. There was no betrayal. There was no hurt. You just grow apart. And that is part of life. These are things we need to understand and accept. Allah subhanahu wa ta'ala knows best. For that time that that person was in your life, alhamdulillah. For the time the person isn't in your life, you make dua for that person. But us as adults, let's be honest, some of us are still trying to process that friendship that just broke and disappeared, and the friend was no longer there. And somehow, my respected listener, let's be honest, it still hurts. Let's make dua for those friends. But also what we can do is we can use that example of the hurt that we experienced and the disappointment and share it with our children. But how do we share it with our children? That's the important part. Are you going to share it with them with lots of feelings of anger and disappointment and negativity? Or are you going to share it with your child as a lesson learned and as something accepted, but moving forward with a grateful heart? Grateful for that opportunity that you had that friend in your life. Also think about this before we go into our ad break. Sometimes, for whatever reason, friendships disappear. And you may not see that person for months, maybe years. And then you bump into them somewhere and you start talking and you get happy again and you're excited to see each other. And it feels like there was no distance at all. Am I making you smile now? Well, that's the intention. I hope you are. So we will now be going into our first air break. And when we return, my respected listeners, I am going to be sharing with you tips on how to offer support to your children after the breakup of a friendship. Short air break. Please don't go away.
0: A journey of enlightenment on the path of spirituality. You'll never get lost with Radio Islam International leading the way. In a world searching for direction, in a sea of uncertainty and chaos, where do we turn?
2: Patience in the face of trials. What do you do when life challenges you, when the world seems heavy? Prophet Muhammad, peace be upon him, faced unimaginable trials, yet his patience, sabr, became a source of strength for all of us. He said, "How amazing is the affair of the believer. When he is happy, he is grateful, and when he is troubled, he is patient." Patience isn't just waiting, it's having complete faith that Allah's plan is perfect, no matter the circumstances. Have you developed the patience to trust Allah, even when things don't go as planned?
0: 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Muhammad sallallahu alaihi wasallam, humanity's compass in a sea of chaos.
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1: Assalamu alaikum wa rahmatullahi wa barakatuh. A'udhu billahi minash shaitani rajim. Bismillahir rahmanir rahim. My respected listeners, welcome back to Youth Talk with me, Bibi Aisha Lehe. And this Saturday morning, we're talking about something that needs the spotlight. We're talking about something that many people don't even mention, let alone consider. But this is something that can eat away at you, even as an adult, when you think back. It is dealing with grief after the breakup of a friendship. Like I said in the first segment, for many of us as adults, think about that one friend, that boy who you, as a boy who's listening in today, would consider as your brother, or that girl, for the young girls that are listening to us today, who you say, "This is my bestie forever. She's like my sister." And then for whatever reason, this person's not your friend anymore. Maybe you were the reason why that person doesn't want to be your friend. Maybe there was something you said or you're supposed to do and you didn't do, but you didn't apologize and this person was upset and you're no longer friends. And that apology is still eating away at you. Like, "I really want to try and get hold of my friend and explain to her what happened, but she's ignoring me and she doesn't want to speak to me." So even in that instance or that example, hurts. And then the friendship just disappears. The person doesn't want to talk to you anymore. You see that friend being friends with other people, but it's still eating inside. I'm urging you, my respected listeners, adults that are listening in today, if there was a friendship that broke and you are still grieving from it, that loss, that time that you spent together, that's now not there anymore, because this person's not there and this person held such a significant place in your heart, and you pining for that friendship and you missing that person, I challenge you, pick up that phone and give that person a call. Find that person on social media, message them and give them that apology that they wanted and never received. Get back in touch with them. Maybe they still would want to be your friend. Maybe they wouldn't, but at least you would get that closure. But that's homework. I used to be a teacher. Once a teacher, always a teacher. So my respected listeners, there's some homework for you. Now, let's get back to the points that I would like to suggest on how you as a parent can offer support to your teenage child who has now just come to you, or maybe you heard from someone else that your child is no longer friends with their bestie. There's this breakup in the friendship and your child is really struggling to move on. What do you say? What don't you say? What do you do? What you shouldn't do? Bismillahir Rahmanir Rahim, lend me your hearts. Get your pen and paper ready, and you could maybe make a note of some of these very effective tips that I will be sharing. Let's get started. Tip number one, name it as grief. Validate your child's feelings by saying, it makes sense that you said Ziyad, if your son's name is Ziyad, losing a friend does hurt. When you name that emotion, it helps your child to feel heard. It makes your child feel safe. It also makes your child understand that he or she is not being dramatic. Remember, also, your nonverbal communication is important. So whether you're the mommy or the daddy that's having this chat with your son or daughter, you need to make the time to sit with them, switch off your phone, no distractions. Be mindful of your body language. If you are sitting with your arms folded, your child's not just going to open up to you. Your child needs to know that you are there. You are present. You want to communicate with an open heart and an ear that is willing to listen and understand, because at the end of the conversation, you want your child to feel that you are there to be supportive and you are going to get through this period together. By you just saying, no big deal, it's just a friend, it's just one person, so what? Make other friends. That is showing your child that your child's feelings don't matter. So name that emotion, validate that emotion with an open heart, making your child feel heard, respected, and acknowledged. Step number two, when we say make space for all the feelings, so whether it's your son that's opening up to you, or your daughter that's opening up to you, and your child is sad or angry or maybe relieved also that this friendship is no longer there, or guilty for being the party that may have caused this friendship to break, right? Maybe even embarrassed, whatever the feelings are, sadness, anger, relief, guilt, embarrassment, let your child know that all of his or her feelings are allowed and should be expressed. And this expression of these feelings does not make you a bad person. When you can acknowledge and accept, yes, I was the cause of the breakup of that friendship because this is what I said about this person, or I was supposed to meet her for something and I didn't call and I didn't show up and now she's upset with me. Don't make excuses. Acknowledge what you've done. Acknowledge the role that you played in the fact that that person is no longer your friend because of something you did. Or if you were on the receiving end where this person's not your friend anymore and now they've maybe ghosted you, like I mentioned earlier, talk about those feelings. Because when you are expressing that feeling, naming that feeling, you understand how your body is hurting. And when you are able to do that, it makes it easier to move forward. Parents that are listening in today, if your daughter starts crying, your son maybe a bit sad as well, talking about their friend, and you could see their body language, their head is heavy, the head is low, the shoulders are heavy, and they're angry and they said, allow them to talk. Just be there. Pat them on the shoulder. Maybe give them a hug. Let your children know that their feelings are valid, that their feelings matter. that their feelings are relevant, because that's what children need to know, that they are in a safe space. Here's the other thing that all of us adults are guilty of. We want to fix. We can't see somebody that we love in pain. We want to fix. But I'm going to say to you, listen more than you fix. Keep your ideas later or a possible solution. But your teenager is older to the point where, or old enough to know right from wrong. So listen more than you fix. Especially teenagers, they don't always want solutions. They want you to listen without judgment. They want you to listen without interruption. And they also don't want you to say, just make new friends. Because when you say, just make new friends, you are dismissing their emotions. That is something you don't want to do. So now, let's think about this. You want to be supportive. You're also hurting because your child is hurting. Whether your child was the guilty one or not, you're not proud of your child's behavior. You want to fix. But listen more. Now, tip number four. Please, please, please, even if your child was at the receiving end of being ghosted or, you know, treated badly, please do not badmouth the other friend. Remember, for your child who's grieving after this breakup of a friendship, yes, your child could be angry and maybe obviously angry at that friend for not being in their life anymore. But this anger that your child is feeling stems from love. Your child is missing that friend because your child loves that friend. But your child loves you as well as a parent. And when you are speaking badly of that friend, this can become even more hurtful for your child. Just say to your child, for example, maybe, I'm so sorry this happened to you, Razia. Instead of saying, yes, you know, that baby Aisha, I knew she wasn't the right friend for you. Don't say that. As much as you may be thinking that, or you really are tempted to say it, rather don't. Just validate your child's feelings and just say, I'm really sorry this happened to you. I'm here. Let's talk about this. What can I do or say to help you feel better? Here's something else. Another very, very important tip. Share age-appropriate stories. So for a younger child, right, when you talk about a break of a friendship, you could maybe give an example of somebody else's child and you saw that they were not friends anymore, or maybe as far as you can recall, when you were in preschool or maybe in foundation phase and you had this breakup in friendship, and maybe just say the story to your child in a very calm and very, you know, sort of a tone where you are supportive, and give them an example of maybe a breakup in a friendship that you went through, or someone that you noticed in your classroom or your family environment, something that is age appropriate to make your child feel better. But when it comes to teenagers, right, you could be a bit more direct or give a bit more information about the story. But when you are sharing how you experienced a breakup in friendship, this helps your child to normalize his or her feelings, where they listen and they're like, you know, my daddy also went through this. And yes, he was also hurt, but this is how he moved forward. And this is what he did. Or yes, my mom cried just like how I did. And yes, my mom was really, really sad and really wanted her friend back. But also ask your mother, so how did you manage moving forward when so-and-so person didn't want to be your friend anymore? Or did you try apologizing, mommy? Did you also cry like how I'm crying? Did you also feel like they just chose a new friend so quickly and, you know, you didn't matter? Ask these questions to your parents as well, or parents, encourage your child to ask you these questions. Because when you share these experiences that you went through when you were growing up, again, it creates a safe space. It makes it easier for your child to open up, and you will be able to understand the different emotions that your child is going through and help them to navigate through these emotions and this process of experiencing grief after the breakup of friendship. Now, this is something else parents need to understand. This is tip number 6. Watch for signs if it's more than sadness. Now, think about friends that could be very close. Think about maybe growing up with your neighbor who is now so much more than a neighbor. This is like a family member. Maybe this friend came on holidays with you. Maybe this friend is someone who helped your child through everything, through everything. They were like brothers or they were like sisters, right? And now they're not friends anymore for whatever reason. Now your child is, aside from being angry for maybe a week, because your child may be sulking for that week or crying or, you know, just wanting to be alone, which is normal when you are trying to process the end of a friendship. But now, my respected listeners, parents who are listening in today, your child is feeling this sadness in such a deeper way. Your child may be having these changes in sleep. They may be, you know, changes in appetite, eating, overeating or eating less. Your child's refusing to go to school or maybe madrasa. Your child is becoming very, very distant and withdrawing for like over 2 weeks. These are red flags. Parents, this is now a point where maybe your child would need professional help, because now this child is really grieving and struggling to move forward, because this shows the impact of the breakup of that friendship. This is now where, again, in a very empathetic and supportive way, where you need to step in and ask your child respectfully, can we maybe talk to somebody else who can assist us to feel better? Because you don't want your child to feel worse. Maybe approach another family member, maybe an uncle or aunt that your child has a bond with. Maybe speak to the school guidance counselor. Maybe consider a counseling psychologist. Maybe a counselor. Maybe even a doctor, because the doctor may give advice on how your child's sleeping patterns can improve. Maybe how your a doctor that, you know, a family doctor that your child's very comfortable with, who can even help when it comes to the changes in your child's eating habits after the breakup of this friendship. So it's something that parents need to take seriously. Where there are instances where parents just dismiss it. They're like, listen, it's just a friend. No big deal. It's not like that person died. It's not like that person is a family member that passed away. The moment you say this, it's actually not being supportive to your child. So as much as you may be hurting to see your child hurting, be mindful of the words that you use, because you don't want to make the situation worse. So when it comes to a point where the sadness is becoming deeper, please consider professional support from a counselor or a psychologist or even your GP, because this can really help. Remember, when feelings are not processed, especially when feelings are just swept under the carpet, they can manifest later as illness, and you don't want that. You don't want your child doubting his or her worth, doubting that I'm not a good person, nobody wants to be my friend, I'm useless. You really don't want your child to start labeling themselves with all these negative words. So this is where you need to show the sensitivity and empathy and lots of respect and understanding. Now, tip number 7, help your child separate the person from the lessons learned. Now, how do you do this? Remember, every person comes into your life to teach you something. And we all know about the saying, a friend for a reason, a friend for a season, a friend for life. Now, remember, we're talking up to maybe a 13-year-old or a 14-year-old who's still trying to figure themselves out, who's still trying to learn about emotions, who's still trying to regulate his or her own emotion. Let's be mindful and proactive. Ask your child very respectfully, in a very kind

take those beautiful moments and learn from it. Use all the beautiful habits that you learn from your friend, practice it in your own life, and make dua for that friend. This is teaching your child not to be toxic. This is teaching your child to understand that there were a lot of good moments in that friendship, and take away from the good moments and make shukr to Allah subhanahu wa ta'ala for those good moments and having that friend. Also think about this. Step number 8. Respect their need for space and privacy. So if at some point your child is very angry and feeling distant and feeling sad because of the breakup of this friendship and doesn't want to be around the rest of the family or may not want to join you on a family outing, don't push. Give your child that space. Also, when it comes to an argument that your child may have had and now they're not friends with so-and-so anymore, you are going into I want to fix mode, which is very normal for parents to do. And then you want details, because the more you know about the situation, it gives you clarity as a parent and you can offer solutions to your child and you want to fix. But there are certain things that you don't want to just ask your child. Allow your child to say to you, to tell you what happened. So you need to ask the right questions. If you are going to force information, force details out, go to your child's WhatsApp if they have a cell phone, many teenagers do, and go through those WhatsApp messages and read the direct messages or contact the other parent or child. By you doing this, makes it difficult for your child. As much as you're tempted to, I'm asking you, give your children control over their story. Let your child find out for himself or realize for herself the part that they played to maybe be the cause of the breakup in their friendship. Or also, let your child come with a solution and acknowledge that, you know, mommy, this is my behavior. I caused this. I would like to fix it. Maybe I should do this, or maybe I can do this to try and fix the friendship. This is very important, parents, because when you are asking the right questions, your child will be able to find their solution through your guidance. When you say you're the type of parent who always fixes things, what are you teaching your child? Even when your child is an adult, every time something goes wrong, your child is unable to fix themselves. They're always going to be running to you and be dependent on you. You're not always going to be around. So these are the opportunities for your child to learn beneficial life skills and life lessons. Even if your child was the reason and the cause for the breakup in that friendship, your child is learning accountability. Your child is learning how to ask for forgiveness. Your child is learning how to fix themselves. That's important. And these are life lessons that your child needs to learn on their own, but with your proactive guidance. Very important to remember. This is also very, very important. Maintain routine and connection. So when your child is grieving the loss of this friendship, the breakup of this friendship, make sure your child is trying to sleep well, eating well, right? Going outside, getting some exercise, spending time with the siblings and family and maybe even other friends. This matters a lot, because grieving, being sad, being angry is exhausting. It is mentally exhausting. It's exhausting for your child, because your child is now so engrossed in this dark moment about the breakup of this friendship that your child needs rest. Your child needs to be around positive people. Your child needs to be feeling happy. But also this needs to be done respectfully. Don't say to your son and daughter, hey, snap out of it now. It's already 2 weeks. The person's not your friend anymore. Don't worry about him or her. Stop it now. Please don't say those to your children. As children grow older, remember, their feelings matter. Even when they're small, their feelings matter. Their feelings are valid. Show them respect. And when children grow older, as they understand their feelings better, when you dismiss how they feel, it actually hurts. You are adding to the problem, and you definitely don't want to be adding to the problem. You want them to feel better, right? Now, we all know

0: about social media. We all know about cyberbullying. We all know that there's a time, and let's be honest, I know I've done this as well, when there was a breakup in the friendship, and I come across this friend or former friend of mine's name on social media, and I want to see where this person is at in their life right now. Who is she friends with? What is she doing? Where is she going? Is she missing me as a friend? Has she forgotten me? Is she moving on with her life? We tempted to do this. Let's be very honest, parents who are listening in today. You want a sneak peek into that person's life. So you go into their social media. It's not like you're stalking them. You're just trying to say, oh, so you just moved on without me. You're having coffee with this person, or you were at a soccer match with that other friend. I didn't matter. Yes, it does hurt. And you are tempted to go and check them out, right? But think about this. Sometimes when we're angry, and this person has made it very clear they don't want to be friends with you anymore. And at that moment, they could say harsh words, and they could be harsh words exchanged both ways. And the first thing you want to do, block. Very simple thing people do nowadays. They go to their WhatsApp, block contact, delete contact, unfollow on social media, whatever. Think before you do these things. You may regret it later. There are times where friendships can be resolved through just giving that person a bit of space and talking to them, you know, when the anger has subsided. But when you go online, right, and you see this ex-friend now with somebody else, and you may make a nasty comment on their social media, my respected teenage listeners who are listening in right now, or you may say something nasty, putting it out there on social media makes the situation worse. It causes speculation amongst strangers and other people. People jump to their own conclusions and make up other stories. And you don't want all that negativity building up. So if you just want to check in on your friend on social media who's may not be your friend right now, and you want to see what they're doing, and you see them smiling and happy, make a dua for them. I'm so happy to see my friend smiling. Yes, it hurts me that my friend is not smiling because of me, or my friend is not with me. But ya Allah, protect this person because she's a good person, or protect him because he was a good friend to me. Ya Allah, please put it in their heart to forgive me if I'm the one that broke this friendship, or I'm the one that was the cause for this friendship to break. But when you look at that person who you may perceive has moved on, that person is also probably feeling sad. To walk away from a friendship that was meaningful and impactful and special, that was built, you know, through trust for many years, or even, you know, through very strong connections, hurts both parties. So please don't be fooled by thinking, oh, look how she just dropped me and she's got other people right now. Or this is what he's doing. He's not with me anymore. That person's also hurting. They may be masking their emotions with somebody else. But that person, I promise you, is also hurting. So let's be kind to ourselves. Let's not jump to conclusions. Let's not badmouth the other person. Let's just give ourselves time. And inshallah, if it's meant to be, that friendship will come back. Take accountability. Apologize if you were wrong. But don't just cut ties like that. Two more important guidelines that I'm going to share before we round off the show. Encourage new connection without rushing it. So parents, if you feel that there's no way this friendship is going to be resolved, and you know the other person is made very clear they don't want to reconnect, encourage your child to make other connections, but in a very loving manner. Don't force it. Invite one safe friend over. Maybe encourage your child to join a sporting club or a social group, or, you know, becoming a volunteer somewhere where they can get to meet new people, and, you know, meet people of the similar interests, and inshallah, have new friendships. Remember, new friendships can't replace the old one, but they remind you that, you know, as a person, you're not alone. You can make other friends. You can build on other connections. So that's very, very important to know. Finally, model healthy grief yourself. When your child sees that you name feelings, that you ask for support, that you heal when things are not going your way or you've been hurt, your children learn from you. We always say this, children learn more from what we do rather than what we say. So when you give valid examples of how you felt when there was a breakup in a friendship that you experienced, and how you looked after yourself, how you tried to meet other people, how you forgave yourself, how you forgave the person that hurt you, and you talk about this, and you explain to your children how you walk your talk, so to speak, your child will follow. So by doing this, inshallah, your child will feel better. Again, I'm going to repeat. If your child is stuck in grief or talking about hopelessness, please reach out to a counselor, your family GP, or a psychologist. And remind your child that your child is not alone. Showing support to your child will make him or her feel comfortable speaking to you in the future about anything. And that's what every parent wants. They want their child to know that I'm your go-to person. Come to me anytime. I will be there. And it is in moments like this where your child really wants your support. As much as they would say, I don't want to talk about this, or leave me, there's nothing wrong, they're hoping and wishing that you're going to ask again and again, but do so lovingly. My respected listeners, we've come to the end of our show for today. I humbly request that you do that homework that I gave you. Pick up that phone to that estranged friend and try to fix. If they don't want to speak to you, it's okay. At least you tried. But also, make dua for that friend that may have hurt you. You don't know what that friend may have went through during that time. And make dua and thank Allah for the beautiful moments that you shared with that friend. And inshallah, in that way, you'll feel better. You and I have a date again next week, Saturday, right here on Youth Talk. Until then, my respected listeners, please remember me and everybody here at TM Radio Islam International and the Ummah in your duas. Inshallah, may Allah subhanahu wa ta'ala grant ease and afia to everybody who may be going through a breakup in a friendship right now. And I promise you, it's going to get better. But the best way to heal as well is make dua for that person. When you make dua for that person, Allah subhanahu wa ta'ala is pleased with you. And angels make dua for you too. Until we speak again next week, Saturday, please remember us in your duas. From me, Bibi Aisha Lahi, assalamu alaikum wa rahmatullahi.
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1: And the question is, do we have to respond to someone's salam? 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
1: Assalamu alaikum wa rahmatullahi wa barakatuh. The day today, the 16th of Rabiul Awal, 1448, corresponding to the 29th of August, 2026. In your local news, the Naiznam municipality says additional security measures have been put in place following the killing of three ANC members in the town last week. A police captain and a suspect were also killed during an operation linked to the investigation. Municipal Speaker Mark Willems says police will maintain high visibility as the investigation continues to ensure the safety of residents and visitors.
3: Just on the 16th of August this year, he was part of the tactical response team that responded to a standoff between police and a gunman in Robertson. We also remember that in 2014, he was part of a contingent of police officials who were deployed to the Kruger National Park to fight rhino poaching. In the Western Cape, with his team, they were recognized at the South African Police Service Excellence Awards for numerous police successes.
1: And in other local news, the state says it has no plans to combine two separate cases involving suspended EMPD Deputy Chief Julius Mkhwanazi. The cases involve a disciplinary matter and a corruption case in which Mkhwanazi and Vusimuzi Matlala are among the accused. The two matters were heard separately at the Germiston Magistrates Court on Friday. And on the African continent, victims of deadly wildfires in Algeria, Jijel province, were laid to rest on Friday. Prime Minister Sifi Khrib joined the grieving families and residents at the funerals. The fires have killed 12 people and injured 54, prompting 3 days of national mourning.
4: Summer wildfires are not unusual in northern Algeria, but hotter temperatures and prolonged drought linked to climate change are increasing their intensity. Authorities recorded nearly 2,000 fires across the country in July alone.
1: And in Yemen news, at least one person has been killed by Israeli gunfire in the village of Al Musadr, east of Deir al-Bala in central Gaza. Israeli attacks have continued in the enclave despite an ongoing ceasefire. And lastly, Nepal has suspended search and rescue operations due to bad weather and says it needs foreign technical assistance to deal with the devastating floods. At least 626 people have been killed in Nepal. Nearly 3,000 others remain missing. The floods were triggered by a glacier collapse. The government says rebuilding the damaged areas could cost between $4 billion and $5 billion. And in your finances now, the rand is trading at 16.17 to the dollar, 21.88 to the pound, and 18.73 to the euro. Gold is trading at 4,454.08 per fine ounce, and Brent crude oil is at 88.10 a barrel. In your Salah times, in Johannesburg, Zohar sets in at 12.14 p.m. and in Durban at 12.02 p.m. I'm Nina Bambeni with your Radio Islam News at this hour.
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1: Welcome back. Before the news, we gave you this hour's sunnah question, which is, do we have to respond to someone's salam? And the answer is yes. Allah instructs us to return a greeting with one that is equal to it or better.
5: And there's your sunnah reminder for this hour. Muhammad sallallahu alaihi wasallam, humanity's compass in a sea of chaos. In a world searching for direction, in a sea of uncertainty and chaos, where do we turn?
6: Many of them, they were brought into Islam by Abu Bakr. They were the friends of Abu Bakr, As-Siddiq radiallahu anhu. Abu Bakr was the friend of Muhammad sallallahu alayhi wa sallam. It was their circle. This goes to show another point, something we learn from this story. You will be influenced by your friends, definitely, unless you influence them. So when you have a circle of friends, you start doing what they do, whether you know or you don't know. And this is very important. Keep good friends so that goodness comes out of that friendship and not bad. A lot of the people who denied the message, they were of a certain clique. They were of a certain circle. They denied the message. And those who harmed the Prophet ﷺ, they were also a certain clique.
7: This Rabiul Awwal, discover the timeless guidance of Seerah on Radio Islam. Muhammad sallallahu alayhi wa sallam, humanity's compass in a sea of chaos. Ya
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12: 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In terms of the constitution, a membership form must be completed and the membership fees must be paid yearly. 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
14: Assalamu alaikum wa rahmatullahi wa barakatuh. This is A.B. Dowji, and this, of course, is the Big Picture, broadcasting simultaneously on Radio Islam and Radio Al-Ansar. Radio Al-Ansar broadcast will be in an hour's time. Ahlan wa sahlan. And how's it? Dear, wonderful, astute, discerning, perspicacious, erudite, sapient, sagacious, cerebral, judicious listeners of the Big Picture program. Yes, folks, that's exactly what you are. I don't really know what all those words mean, but hey, they sound impressive, man. I did the show last week. Sorry, the frog is still stuck in my throat. I did the show last week. So today, you expected Mustafa Darsad's turn to do it. So sorry to disappoint you. Please don't switch off. I'll try my best to maintain his high standard. Yes, sis, the boy really does some heavy research, eh? I am on today because on Thursday, inshallah, I'm off again to some exotic destination overseas with a very large group. Yes, quite a lot of people. One group joining us from Australia. South Africans who have settled there years ago, mostly in Brisbane. Brisbane, yeah. Very exciting for us to meet with them. So, yes, I'll be away for a couple of weeks, staying in lekker hotels. The managers, they meet me at each hotel and say, ah, Mr. Abu Bakr, we got the presidential suite for you. And, of course, the huge buffets, 100 tarkaris, and with very, very delicious dishes. And then, of course, we are visiting famous sites with nonstop commentary from expert guides. Yes, sis. It's a very tough job, Mamu, but somebody has to do it, right? Well, I know you feel sorry for me, Mota. So, what happened now? Let's see. At a supermarket here in Sparks Road, one bright chap said, hey, Dawji, my cousin is going on your trip, eh? So you're going to Uzbekistan and after that Pakistan. And then he laughed very loudly and he said, Dawji, when are you going to Kabristan? Yes. Your sell-by date is coming. Lucky there were lots of people around because I would have clapped it nicely. Sparks Road is the busiest place in the whole world. Hustle and bustle, very vibrant. Lots of chow joints, people shopping, guys calling you into their shops, pulling you into the shop. Say, uncle, we've got brooms on special today. Hey, buy one, you get one free. Yes, that's a really clean sweep. Sorry for that lame one, Habibi, but your fro laughed, okay? And every robot has its own, every traffic light has its own very sad figure, hoping to get maybe a 2 rand, or they are selling strawberries or something like that. You know what? People are really, really struggling. One fella came to my car yesterday holding 2 jackfruits. Do you know what that is? And he said, uncle, you must tell your fro to cook jackfruit curry. You'll never chow mutton again. What a salesman, right? He had such a cheerful but desperate look on his face. I gave him 5 rands and didn't take the jackfruit. You know what I noticed? When people in their cars have to stop at these robots, these traffic lights, they keep some distance away from the car in front so that as the guy in crutches starts to come towards you, you slowly move forward as if the light has changed to green. So you can't wait. You have to move on really fast. You can't hear what the guy is saying. You just got to move. Hey, that's not nice. Of course, I never do it. Never. Screws, Bob. Lots of people really battling out there. Battling. One hopeless guy. He became so weak. That he just fell down outside the KFC shop, the KFC fast food place, just fainted, right, almost completely. And a nice lady quickly opened her handbag and gave him an apple. And the fellow opened one eye and said, madam, if I wanted an apple, I would have fainted in front of Veg City, okay? No, it didn't really happen. I'm just kidding. My friend Yunus sent the joke to me this morning.
15: bad guy. But let's look at South Africa. What's happening here? Sorry for coughing every now and then. That there's a residual effect of the flu still there, still lingering there. Right, let's look at South Africa. What's happening here? You know, in the old days, people said, South Africa, rifles, sunny skies, and Chevrolet. Rifles, sunny skies, and Chevrolet. Well, that has changed quite a lot. Eh? Braais are not very frequent. Once upon a time, you could buy a whole sheep for what you pay for 1 kilo of lamb today. And when last did you see a Chevrolet? When? Today, all kinds of Chinese cars are full on the roads. And they look really nice. Yeah, I thought one I saw the other day looked, was a Porsche, but it was some BYD or something like that. Anyway, it's business as usual in South Africa. The Chorwans are still smiling and making maja with your hard-earned tax money because Matlanga didn't call them. Hey, didn't call them up. We are so used to hearing about the millions looted by these chores that the news is not surprising anymore. 20 million stolen, 30 million, okay. We just shrug our shoulders and carry on. It's become quite boring, in fact, like par for the course. Par for the course. But I really sat up when I heard the news story on Tuesday. Listen to this. Hangwani Morgan Maumela is accused of using the hundreds of millions he allegedly looted from the Tembisa Hospital to buy a car. He used some of it to buy a car. Well, it was a nice car. It was an Italian sports car described as a hypercar. So, what's so different about this car? After all, lots of those who stole money bought fancy cars, Ferraris and so on. Well, guess how much this particular car cost? Yes, fasten your seatbelt. This car, a Pagani Huayra Roadster. A Pagani Huayra Roadster is one of only 100 that's been built, handbuilt by the Italian car company. And the price is 52 million rand. Yes, folks. 52 million. Makulu mali, in rand. Makulu, amarans. 52 for this sports car. Actually, that's not bad. Almost like pocket money. Because it's alleged that in 4 years, this guy siphoned off, stole 820 million rands from Tembisa Hospital. Yes. Oof. I wonder how the hospital could have improved patient care if the 820 million was used there. Wasn't Babita Diokaran killed because she was investigating all this corruption? So it's alleged that Maumela bought a fleet of cars worth 208 million rands. Ferraris and all kinds of things. You know, I've been scratching my head. My throat is scratchy also. I've been scratching my head, dear listeners. You know, you would be happy to drive a Merc, Mercedes worth maybe 1 or 2 millions. Nice. But what extra joy would you get driving a car worth 52 million rands? I mean, you know, what special features would it have? What special features? 52 million. And if you are driving down the road to Checkers, Say, for example, you're driving down to check a supermarket in this 52 million rand car. Would the seat that you are sitting on in the car give you a full body massage? And if you press a button while driving from Durban to Johannesburg, a tray opens and out comes freshly cooked lamb biryani, and it comes with dai and papar. Eh? Press a button and the biryani comes out. And in any case, you know, you can only drive at 120 kilometers an hour, even though that hypercar can do maybe 240. And you're driving along at 120, and suddenly one polo, small little polo, overtakes you on the freeway. What's the point, Habibi, of having this 52 million Pagani Huayra, I can't even pronounce the word, Roadster sports car? I have an idea. Many of the Chorwans who have stolen millions and bought a whole lot of luxury cars should have personalized number plates for each one of the cars. Personalized number plates. And it would read Chorwan 1. Next car, Chorwan 2, Chorwan 3, and so on. You know, it's alleged that Maumela had a syndicate of 42 companies which got the Tembisa money through very likely tenders. Yeah. Ish, Mamu. That Elvis song keeps coming to mind. Hey, I remember it from my pre-Hidayat days. Love me tenders, love me true, all my dreams come true. Love me tenders, love me true, all my dreams come true. Oh, my darling, I love you tenders, and I always will. Well, so there you are, folks. Wonderful South Africa. Wonderful. I hope that the Pagani hits a like a big pothole. All right, let's move on before I get very, very cross. So yesterday was the sixth month anniversary of America and Israel's attack on Iran. Iran, which started at the end of February. 6 months. And no end in sight. So here's the big question, dear listeners. What exactly was the reason given by America for attacking Iran? What was the reason? Anyone? Anyone? You at the back? What? It was about Iran wanting a nuclear weapon? No. Sorry. That was not mentioned as the reason when they attacked. You here, lady in the front? Because Iran closed the Straits of Hormuz. No. That only happened months later when the Straits were closed. And the answer is that no one really knows the real reason. No one. As soon as America attacked, Mario Rubio addressed the media and said that the U.S. knew, listen to this, that the U.S. knew that Israel was about to attack Iran. So we, America, decided to attack first. It's called a preemptive strike. Then, Diaper Donald Trump, he next day contradicted Mario and said, no. We attack Iran because they were going to attack us. And only after we attacked, Israel joined in. So it was America's war that Israel joined, not the other way around, that Iran was going to attack Israel. And so it came to pass, right? And that's why America attacked Iran. So there you are, Mota. The real reason, clear as mud. Listen to this. And you'll also hear a quick comment in this clip from Tucker Carlson saying it's Israel's war. Listen to this clip.
16: I'm national correspondent Kayla Gaskins in Washington. Israel's role in the escalating conflict with Iran is under intense scrutiny after Secretary of State Marco Rubio said the U.S. knew an Israeli strike was coming, and that helped drive America's timing. On Monday, Secretary of State Marco Rubio essentially told reporters impending Israeli strikes were a key factor in the U.S. decision to strike Iran first.
17: We knew that there was going to be an Israeli action. We knew that that would precipitate an attack against American forces. And we knew that if we didn't preemptively go after them before they launched those attacks, we would suffer higher casualties.
16: Rubio's comments sparking immediate blowback.
18: This happened because Israel wanted it to happen. This is Israel's war.
16: President Trump dismissing the idea in the Oval Office Tuesday.
19: No. No, I might have forced their hands. You see, we were having negotiations with these lunatics, and it was my opinion that they were going to attack first. They were going to attack if we didn't do it. If anything, I might have forced Israel's hand. But Israel was ready and we were ready.
16: Rubio attempting to clarify his Israel remarks Tuesday afternoon, saying the decision to strike came from Trump.
20: He made the decision to go first because he concluded that we were not going to get hit first. He was not going to run the risk that they could attack us before we could hit them.
16: On Capitol Hill, lawmakers pressed defense officials about Rubio's remarks, suggesting they revealed more than intended.
21: Do you dispute Secretary Rubio's statement? I think Secretary Rubio inadvertently told the truth.
22: I agree with you that Secretary Rubio told the truth.
16: The debate stressing fractures within the America First movement.
23: I don't know why we're going to war with Iran!
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16: Israeli Prime Minister Benjamin Netanyahu maintains Trump led the decision-making.
25: Donald Trump is the strongest leader in the world. He does what he thinks is right for America. He does also what he thinks is right for future generations.
16: The Senate preparing for a vote as soon as Wednesday on a bipartisan resolution to stop further strikes without the green light from Congress. On Capitol Hill, I'm Kayla Gaskins.
15: Well, there you have it. That clip was courtesy of 13 WHAM TV News. And you know what? The whole world knows that this was a war for Israel. Netanyahu has been pushing for the attack for over 25 years, pressurizing every U.S. president to attack and therefore further weaken Iran, which was already seriously damaged from sanctions imposed by the U.S. on Iran since 1979. Sanctions were imposed. So the reason for the U.S. attack was why it was started is not very clear. But there was no mention of the quest for nuclear weapons or things like stories like that by Iran, or that it must get rid of its huge ballistic missile stocks, or that it supports proxies like Hamas or Hezbollah, or that it killed thousands of protesters, and therefore the U.S. attacked to bring democracy to the people of Iran and so on. All these excuses to justify the war only came much later on, and now Donkey Trump is singing just two things: open Hormuz, and you must not have nuclear weapons. And the whole world knows very clearly that in this David and Goliath battle, Goliath lost. The Oros man tried bombing Iran into submission. That didn't work. And you know what? When you bomb, you expect results immediately. Your enemy will say, stop, we give up. So immediate results. And that didn't happen. Failure. But Diaper Donald had to save face. So he got a new plan. It's called Operation Economic Outcasts. Well, the name says it all. That all countries must economically isolate Iran. No trade whatsoever. Any country or corporation, big company, that does business with Iran will be targeted by the U.S. and severely penalized. You break the sanctions, and we'll sanction you. That, dear listeners, is an excellent plan to save face, because unlike the bombing, which failed, now Trump can say after maybe 1 month that the sanctions are working, Iran is really suffering. And after maybe 3 months, he can say it again and say, yes, the sanctions are working very well, and so on and on. And he actually said that. He said, well, I'm not in any hurry at all. I'm not in a hurry. The sanctions are going to work. So firstly, he can claim victory. The economic war is working. And more importantly, this whole issue, which is a real hot potato for him, can now be off the table, not in the headlines anymore, because actually it did huge damage, this war, to his government, because people are fed up at the rising prices. I mean, petrol price went up 30% in the last 6 months since the war started. And Trump's ratings, popularity are very low. And with the midterm elections coming up in November, the orange guy is very worried. So with the Iran issue fading away from the headlines, it may do him good at the polls. So while we speak about people in the U.S. feeling the economic pinch with rising food prices, etc., what is the situation in Iran itself? You know, I've been to Iran many times over the years, as you know. And I make it a point when I am in that country, in any country, in fact, Russia or Jordan or Spain or Morocco, I try to speak to as many people as possible to get a cross-section of views about what they feel about their lives and their country. So with Iran also, I try to get varied views about what they feel. Outwardly, on the surface, they seem fine. The country appears to be working well, no potholes like in South Africa, on the roads, the parks and public gardens are immaculate, buildings are well maintained, the people are well groomed, very well groomed and well educated, and no apparent sign of poverty. Streets are bustling. But if you dig below the surface, you will realize that the people are really suffering economic hardship. Beneath the veneer of normalcy is a story of deep suffering, especially among the young people, all a feeling of total hopelessness. And there's a huge population of well-educated young people who see no light at the end of the tunnel. To see no light at this. And for example, I met a top manager at a 5-star hotel in Tehran. He's a university graduate, earning how much? Around $100 to $150 a month, and that's regarded as a good salary there. Can you believe it? $100 to $150 per month, not enough to even pay the rent. So that's an example of what's happening there. So let me give you an idea of the dire economic situation. Let's look at the collapse of the Iranian currency, the rial. When the Shah was booted out in the revolution of 1979, the exchange rate at that time was 79 rials to the dollar. Just note that, 79 rials to the dollar. You got that? Please follow me carefully. 79 rials to the dollar. When the revolution took place, America imposed very, very severe sanctions on Iran. It could not sell its vast reserves of high-quality oil and gas. This strangled its economy. The rial began falling very rapidly since then. Rapidly, almost in free fall. Right, so to give you an idea, a year ago, remember what I told you, right? At that time in 1979, the exchange rate was 79 rials to the dollar. A year ago, August 24th, last year, the exchange rate was, you won't believe it, frightening, 40,000 rials to the dollar. 40,000 rials to the dollar. Let that sink in. 40,000 equals $1. Since the war started 6 months ago, guess what is the currency working out today? You won't believe it. 2 million riyals to $1. Absolutely frightening, shocking. So you can imagine how prices have gone up drastically. Drastically. People are suffering. There's an air of complete despondency. People can barely afford the basic necessities. Basic. Meat is a luxury. And while there are many who support the government in standing up to America, right? There are many demonstrating, taking to the street, supporting their government in standing up to America. There are others who say that they're tired. They're tired of these wars because it's doing nothing to improve their lives at all. End the confrontation, they say. End the confrontation with America. Stop saying debt to America. Let's be friends with America so that the sanctions can be lifted and we can live our lives without the hardships we are enduring at the moment. End it, please, is the call. We are dying. Then the other voice says that making friends with America will mean making friends with Israel, because it is Israel that wants Iran to always be weak, smashed. Israel wants Iran to give up support for the Palestinians. Israel wants a peace deal like the so-called Abrahamic Accords, that it wants that Israel wants the Arabs to sign on to. That's it, the bottom line. Right. Put someone like the Shah back in power so that he can be friendly to the West and especially Israel. And of course, Western oil companies can enter and exploit the vast natural resources. So that's some of the views. People are saying, yes, it's okay. We will agree to any solution as long as our economic hardship ends. And others are saying, no, no, no, we have our dignity and will not be defeated by Israel and America and be their puppets. So that's the sad story of the situation in Iran. And on the issue of currency, whenever my group went to Iran and we had to exchange our dollars for the local currency, the riyal, the guide would say, please, only change $100 at a time. Each time when you change this, change $100. The reason is that for a $100 note, you would receive a stack of notes, riyals, as thick as a brick, and we don't even count it. So that's the impact of the war on Iran. What about the Gulf states? Well, things are also shifting there. They realize that they can't rely on America for protection. America is viewed as a paper tiger. Donald Trump said the war on Iran will be over in a matter of hours. Some of his advisors told him, Mamu, it won't be so easy like Venezuela, where Maduro was removed in one day. Right, but he didn't listen. So he thought this is why. So the donkey killed the leader, the Ayatollah, and expected the government to collapse immediately. Nothing of the sort happened. So the Gulf states thought, hey, America is far away and Iran is right here in our neighborhood and we are also catching it from Iran. So maybe we should just look after our own interests and not rely on the U.S., which actually started the United States actually started an unprovoked war, which these Gulf states warned against. We said, don't do it. But the pedo didn't listen to us, but did what Netanyahu wanted. So, dear listeners, these Gulf states are disillusioned with the U.S. No, no, no, no. They won't cut ties with the United States, but at the same time won't want to have Iran as the enemy. So most of them are visiting Tehran, shaking hands and hugging and chatting and laughing and so on. We need to wait and see if they will also fall in line with Trump's call to stop all business with Iran. And of course, the UAE, as expected, has cut ties with Iran. Right, let's go over to the other terrible issue, the daily murders carried out by Israel. Yes, daily. Yesterday, 7 killed. The day before, 11 killed. And on the news a few minutes ago, I heard 4 people were killed. There's no pause. There's no pause. The lunatic settlers are attacking the Palestinian villages in the West Bank. There's a war carrying on. And also a war on social media, as I told you last week. The Zionists and other supporters and their supporters are trying desperately to say that it's all lies. No, there's no genocide. People are criticizing Israel because they're anti-Semitic, anti-Jew. Then the other tactic is to say that Islam is a barbaric religion and Muslims are taught to carry out senseless violence, beheadings and so on, kill the infidel and so on. Facebook is full of anti-Muslim poison. But the pressure to stop criticism of Israel has not diminished. Some of you may remember Hala Gourani. She was a news presenter on CNN. She speaks about a group now on a clip on Facebook. She speaks about a group of Palestinians playing soccer in Gaza. So what's so different about that? Well, these young boys are playing with crutches. They have got crutches as they are playing because they had their leg blown off by the Israeli army. Listen to this.
0: What do you see when you look at this photo? It shows Palestinians in Gaza playing football in the middle of mountains of rubble and bombed out buildings. It was taken by AP photographer Jihad Al-Shrafi last February, and it was featured as part of the Deauville Sports Image Festival exhibit in Normandy in France until it was suddenly removed a few days ago. A French politician named Sylvain Larcher posted on his Facebook page that he noticed that the photo was taken down and replaced by another picture featuring cyclists. Now, when asked why, the festival organizers did not comment, but the Deauville municipality was quoted as telling reporters, "Deauville's Jewish community knows how much the municipality stands in solidarity with the suffering caused by Palestinian terrorism." Now, Deauville authorities are making a link here between Palestinian people playing football / soccer and terrorists. Reporters Without Borders reposted the image on its social media pages and said that it condemns the pressuring of the Deauville municipality into removing the photo, calling it an attempt at censorship. Now, we don't know where any pressure might have come from in this case, but just a note on the event the photographer captured that day for AP. It wasn't just ordinary, able-bodied players trying to enjoy a game of soccer amid the ruins of their homes, but also amputees playing on the pitch with crutches. If these images make people think of terrorism, then perhaps the problem might not be with the pictures themselves.
15: Well, there you are, Hala Gourani, telling us about censorship. So, there you are, folks. Don't show anything that will portray Israel in a bad light, even if it's the truth. But wait, don't be so harsh, okay, people? Don't be so harsh. Israel believes in justice. Yes, folks, it believes in the rule of law and accountability. You, of course, know the 5-year-old girl, Hin Rajab, who was killed by Israeli forces in Gaza City on January 29, 2024, after pleading for hours on a call to Palestine Red Crescent Society to rescue her. She was in a car with her family, and all were murdered by Israeli forces. An ambulance sent to reach her was also shelled, bombed, killing 2 paramedics. Last week, wow, the Israeli military announced for the first time that it would open an investigation into the murders. Well, they didn't say murders, did they? They just say into the incident. Well, what do you think will be the outcome of this investigation? I won't tell you, okay? Remember the video clip of the Israeli guy who ran up from behind to the 48-year-old Catholic nun walking in Jerusalem, and he violently pushed her to the ground and then kicked her in the head. Remember that one? I'm sure many of you saw it. Yes, of course, there was an investigation. And the result, what is the result? On Wednesday, an Israeli court acquitted Yonah Schreiber of violent attack on the grounds of

0: never kill a fly. So let's hear about the incident from a former Zionist, yes, former Zionist, an evangelical Christian. Her name is Carrie Davis, former Zionist, who eventually saw the truth and wrote a book on the subject of Zionism. Here, in this clip, she speaks about a horrible crime carried out by the IDF, the Israeli Defense Force, also as some people will call it, the Israeli Offensive Force. Listen to this clip.
1: I'm going to remind you of what the IDF, you know, the so-called most moral army in the world, did to Palestinians. That's a vivid example of the horrible things they systematically do to Palestinians. This happened in March 2025 after the IDF bombed southern Gaza. So the Palestine Red Crescent Society sent a convoy of paramedics and a UN aid worker to help the injured. Well, after the convoy was sent, they weren't heard from. So the Palestine Red Crescent Society asked for permission, and it's crazy that they had to ask for permission in the first place, to go and look for the convoy. Well, they were denied access for 5 days. But when they finally went and looked for the convoy and found them, what they found was horrible. The bodies of the paramedics and the aid worker had been shot and buried along with their mangled vehicles. Well, once this came out, the IDF was asked about it, and they said, oh, well, what happened was that this convoy of vehicles was suspiciously moving towards us without their headlights or emergency lights on, so we had no choice other than to shoot. Well, what the lying IDF didn't count on is that when the bodies were found, one of the bodies had its phone on them, and there was a recording on the phone that captured the entire incident. So what really happened is the vehicles all had their headlights and emergency lights on, and they had stopped at the side of the road to help an accident. And as they were making way over to the accident, they began being shot. And the owner of the phone, you can hear his voice saying the traditional Muslim prayer that's said before death. And then the phone goes dark, but gunfire can be heard for an additional 5 minutes and people shouting in Hebrew at each other. Well, when the IDF was asked about this, they said, well, we'll do an internal investigation. Well, that internal investigation concluded that there had been an operational misunderstanding, which what that really means is the IDF had done something horrible again and had got caught at doing it. Well, just today, it was announced that there's actually going to be a criminal investigation done by the IDF into this incident. But traditionally speaking, that means nothing will probably come of it. Less than 2% of criminal investigations against soldiers' activities, less than 2% results in a conviction. So again, this is just a reminder about the most moral army in the world and the horrible things they do to Palestinians.
0: Well, so there you are, folks. Israel always ensures that justice is done. And the Hill-Rajab investigation will no doubt produce the same results. But we should be we shouldn't be so hard in condemning Israel. No. Come on. Because anti-Semitism is on the rise. Yes, anti-Semitism is on the rise. Not good. People in the world are reacting very strongly. In Indonesia and Thailand, around there, I heard that Israeli soldiers on holiday are chased out of restaurants. But the worst incident I heard about yesterday, I heard about it, was what happened to Naftali Bennett. And I told you all about him last week. And that he will very likely take over from Netanyahu after the next election later this year, Naftali Bennett. Last week I told you about how he admitted that Israel's image was severely damaged because of the war on Gaza. Well, you know what? It also affected him very badly. Something happened. And I feel so sorry for him. It brings tears to my eyes.

0: horrible what happened. I was actually having second thoughts about telling you. But when I tell you, don't be too sad when you hear this. It's from the Times of Palestine website, news website. Listen to this. Former Israeli Prime Minister Naftali Bennett says an ice cream vendor in Croatia refused to serve his daughter after learning she was Israeli. My daughter was in Croatia when public opinion worldwide began to turn against us. He said he was waiting in line when the vendor, ice cream seller, who had already prepared her ice cream, asked if she was from Israel. After she said yes, Bennett said the vendor took the ice cream back and said no to Israel, and he threw the ice cream into the trash bin. Bennett recounted the incident during an interview on the Israeli podcast Haida. Hey, what a sad story there. I wonder when last the children in Gaza had an ice cream. Okay, so as I said, the war on social media is red hot. People are attacking Islam as barbaric, making it seem as the main problem in the world, so that Muslims are viewed as subhuman, they are pests, and therefore it's okay to eliminate them as Israel is doing the world a favor. But there is pushback, opposition against this demonization of Muslims. Here's one wonderful example of showing how Islam is a positive force in the world. We'll play out with this clip, but first let's lighten up a bit, okay? And so there's some light at the end of the tunnel. A big company in Durban, huge, and here was the big shot CEO of the company. He decides to show his power. He wants to get rid of the shirkers, the slackers, those who are wasting time, not really working properly. So he went on a tour of the company. On the third floor, he saw people working at the desks. But one guy was leaning against the wall, checking his cell phone. So to show who is the boss, he went up to the guy and said, "How much money do you make in a week?" And the chap replied, $1,000. Why? And the boss said, "Wait here." After a few minutes, the boss came back and said, "Here's 4 weeks' money. Right, take this $4,000 and don't come back to work, okay?" The guy took the money and he left. The boss felt so proud of himself and said to the staff, "Can someone tell me what work that goofball was doing around here?" And a voice from across the room said, "That's the pizza delivery guy from Roman's Pizzas." This is Amy Dowdy bidding you all assalamu alaikum wa rahmatullahi wa barakatuh. Until, say, 3 weeks' time when I'll be making majja.
1: Islam is backwards? Let's compare them, shall we? 1400 years ago, Islam abolished racism completely. Everyone prays side by side, shoulder to shoulder. But in the West, only 61 years ago, blacks and whites couldn't even ride on the same bus. And churches are still segregated in the West today. Also, Islam gave women rights, revolutionary to its time. Education, inheritance, choose who they marry, who they divorce to own property. But 100 years ago, women in the West couldn't divorce their husbands, they couldn't vote, they couldn't attend a university, they couldn't even own a bank account. What about financials? Social security? Prophet Muhammad said it was compulsory to look after the poor. He put a 2.5% tax on all Muslims to eliminate poverty completely. Has the West been able to accomplish this? 1.6 million Americans are homeless each year. 1 in 5 people in the UK live in poverty. How about the environment? Prophet Muhammad said, plant a tree, even if it's the last day on earth. The United States, on the other hand, is the world's largest CO2 polluter and didn't establish environmental laws until 1970.
2: The Green energy scam. It's the greatest con job.
1: Look at the difference. Housing prices have skyrocketed. It's impossible to own a home without a mortgage these days. Women in the West are basically forced to work because it takes at least two incomes to sustain a single household. US citizens are $18 trillion in debt. And you guys call this economic progress? In Islam, interest is forbidden entirely for this very reason. Islam also puts extraordinary importance on caring for your parents and elders. But in the UK, over 85% of nursing home residents never get a single visitor. Islam also forbids alcohol and gambling. Why? Well, the West gives us a perfect example. 2.6 million people die every year from alcohol-related issues, and 30,000 people commit suicide every year for gambling losses. And the West still hasn't caught up to Islam's perfect system. Women have the right to keep any money they earn, inheritance, wages, all for themselves, and be fully financially supported from a husband. This is something the West hasn't even caught up to today's standards. Honestly, Islamic law is the perfect divine set of rulings brought to us almost 1500 years ago, and the West still fails to compete with it. Prove me wrong.
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وبئر معطلة وقصر مشيد أفلم يسيروا في الأرض فتكون

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0: 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Muaza Waja, for Marhum Nazir Ahmed Lorgat, sponsored by Tiger Cash and Carry and Tiger Aluminium, for all the Gabru, Assam, Patel and Ali families, sponsored by Gabru and Family, and various anonymous 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
1: 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You'll never get lost with Radio Islam International leading the way. Rabiul Awal 1448. Muhammad sallallahu alaihi wasallam, humanity's compass in a sea of chaos.

0: ربيع الأول 1448 محمد صلى الله عليه وسلم Humanity's compass in a sea of chaos. A journey of enlightenment on the path of spirituality. You'll never get lost with Radio Islam International leading the way. 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
1: Assalamu alaikum wa rahmatullahi wa barakatuh. The day today, the 16th of Rabiul Awal 1448, corresponding to the 29th of August 2026. In your local news, National Director of Public Prosecutions, Endi Mutibi, has appointed a panel to review the case against Fanima Simula and other senior SAPS officers. The accused faced charges linked to the 2,228 million rand Medicare tender. Masimula is accused of contravening the Public Finance Management Act, while others face corruption charges. The review is already underway with findings expected before the case returns to court on the 29th of September. In other local news, the Western Cape Community Policing Forum Board has welcomed 6.7% drop in murders in the province between April and June. The board says the decline is encouraging, but more needs to be done to reduce killings. Chairperson Francina Lucas says murder remains a major concern, particularly on the Cape Flats. And on the African continent, police in Nairobi fired tear gas to disperse traders and importers protesting against increased import duties. Protesters say the higher charges will raise the cost of goods and hurt small business. Hundreds of shops closed during the demonstrations. Kenya's Revenue Authority increased the minimum customs valuation for certain imported cargo by 28% from the 20th of August. A businesswoman says the protest initially began peacefully.
2: Lakini in these recent days, kazi imekuwa chini sana kwa sababu ya tax.
3: In these recent days, work has been slow because of taxes. Customers are not buying phones because of taxes. We're out to fight for our business because the tax rates are high. The rent has been increased in Nairobi. People have loans. It's become hard to do business.
2: Serikali inatumia nguvu.
1: In your Umma News, Israeli authorities have replaced the name Damascus Gate with Ancient Gate and on public signs in occupied East Jerusalem, sparking criticism that the move is aimed at erasing the city's Palestinian identity. The historic gate is a major entrance to Jerusalem's old city and an important route for Palestinians traveling to Al-Aqsa Mosque. A researcher says the name change is part of what he described as efforts by Israel to replace Arabic and Islamic symbols in Jerusalem. And lastly, Honda and Nissan are expected to agree on jointly developing vehicle software and onboard computers, which could be used in new cars from 2029. Honda says talks are ongoing with Nissan and Mitsubishi Motors, but no final agreement has been reached. Nissan says it is still exploring possible areas of cooperation. The talks come more than a year after Honda and Nissan ended plans for a $60 billion merger. And in your finances now, the rand is trading at 16.17 to the dollar, 21.88 to the pound, and 18.73 to the euro. Gold is trading at 4,454.08 per fine ounce, and Brent crude oil is at 88.10 a barrel. I'm Nina Bambeni with your Radio Islam News at this hour.
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1: 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Narrated by Bukhari.
2: This Dawr Adhan is brought to you by Africa Muslims Agency. 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
1: Bismillah ar-Rahman ar-Rahim, wa salatu wa salamu ala Sayyidina Muhammad wa ala alihi wa sahbihi ajma'in. We begin the name of Allah, the most compassionate, the most merciful, the one who created every emotion with wisdom and with purpose. And we send peace and blessings on Nabi Muhammad sallallahu alayhi wa sallam, whose life teaches us that strength and gentleness can exist side by side. Now, among the emotions most often misunderstood is anger, especially when it comes to women. While anger may be a natural response to hurt, to injustice, to unmet needs, many women are taught to soften it, suppress it. Over time, this suppression can turn into exhaustion, anxiety, and even resentment that's carried silently. But anger, like other emotions, are data, they are information, and they signal things to us, things like boundaries have been crossed, or emotions have been overlooked, or our needs have been unmet. So the challenge lies not in the presence of anger, but in the absence of safe spaces where women can explore that anger without shame. Unprocessed anger often carries echoes of the past. It could be unspoken pain or expectations of how a woman should behave or unresolved wounds. But when we engage with this consciously, anger can become a gateway for us to be more aware of ourselves, to heal. And today we are going to explore that, what it truly means for women to understand their anger, not to fear it, not to suppress it, and how emotional healing can transform it into clarity, boundaries, and self-respect. It's my honor to welcome our guest today, someone who works in this field, who is absolutely passionate in this field, Sister Nazia Saleh. Nazia is an author, a mindset coach, and an emotional healing therapist whose work focuses on guiding individuals through deep emotional awareness and transformation. Through her platform, Emotional Healing with Nazia, she helps people to reconnect with their inner world and to rebuild healthier emotional patterns that are rooted in self-understanding and growth. Sister Nazia, coach, assalamu alaikum wa rahmatullahi wa barakatuh. And we are truly grateful to have you with us on the program today. Jazakumullah khair for joining us and for bringing your compassion and your authenticity to this important conversation.
2: Wa alaikum salam wa rahmatullahi wa barakatuh, and jazakumullah khairan hafidha Rihanna for having me once again. Yeah.
1: Always a pleasure. Alhamdulillah, alhamdulillah. From your work, coach, as an emotional healing therapist, why do you think anger in women, especially in our communities, why is it still so misunderstood, even feared or looked down upon with shame, with in our societies? Tell us more, please.
2: I think that anger in women is, especially in our communities, is widely misunderstood. It's because for a very long time, we have been conditioned to believe that anger is not a feminine emotion. It's like, it's often labeled as inappropriate, irrational, or even unattractive. So when a woman expresses anger, which is, instead of it being seen as a valid emotional response, it's actually dismissed as you being overly emotional or traumatic. And I think also there's this underlying expectation that as women, we should always be calm and soft and accommodating. And because of that, anger starts to feel like almost it's unnatural for her. Whereas we know that emotions are emotions. Emotions, Allah Ta'ala has every emotion. There's a purpose that Allah Ta'ala has created these emotions for. So it's something that you're not supposed to experience at all. And then what happens is that over time, it's going to create a disconnect. So women begin to fear their own anger because you've only been taught that it's wrong, rather than understanding that it's actually a normal and meaningful emotion. So I think the issue is not the anger itself. Anger is simply, like we said, an emotional response like any other emotion. The problem is the lack of understanding around it. And that what leads to the fear, the suppression, like we say, burying everything under the carpet. And ultimately, that's where the misunderstanding comes from.
1: That is very, very helpful for us, I think, because we need to start off with that foundational understanding you've given us. So shukran for that. Nazia, you know, in our societies, women are taught, like you said, you know, you need to be soft and you can't be angry and soft. You need to be calm always. And again, the next one is you have to always be agreeable. I'm wondering, how does this type of conditioning now shape the way that women are taught to experience or suppress their anger later on in life?
2: You know, I think like it's this kind of conditioning, it has such a deep impact on how we experience anger. And I think it's like it started from young. So I think many of us in the community, you know, that we are in, we've already from a young age, we are taught that no, as a girl, you need to be calm, soft, agreeable. This is how a girl should be. So what happens is now we're starting to associate being good with keeping the peace and, you know, like doing all of these things, even if it means suppressing what you truly feel. So when anger arises, which like we said, is a normal reaction, instead of recognizing it, you start to question it. You tell yourself, you know, this is not normal. I shouldn't feel this way. This is wrong. And because of that, now you start pushing it down. But here's the thing, what we need to remember. Anger doesn't disappear. It's only getting stored. The more you're doing it, the more you're suppressing it. It's getting stored somewhere in the body. And over time, that suppression is going to start to affect you on multiple levels. So it's like a balloon, you know, you stuffing it, eventually it's going to blow. So emotionally, it can show up in many ways, overwhelm, resentment. Mentally, it leads to overthinking. And even physically, eventually, it can manifest, you know, as tension, fatigue, burnout, all of that. Because like I say, at the end of the day, anger is still an emotion. You know, we have thing that we say, this is a bad emotion, this is a good emotion. But emotions are just emotions. It's informative. It's going to point you towards things that need attention, maybe healing or boundary that has been crossed. But when we constantly suppress it, it's going to build up and eventually it's going to come out in ways that's going to feel overwhelming or eventually reactive.
1: So you're saying that anger not only is something that we can experience emotionally, but even in our physical bodies, that we can feel that anger.
2: Yes, you know. So, I always mention that it was, I think, Dr. Caroline Leaf that said about more or less about 80% or more of the physical illnesses that are in our body are actually emotional. And so, like, I mean, if you are not feeling or giving your chance that the opportunity to, you know, like feel your anger or at least understand it and regulate it, then yes, it can come out in many ways. You know, I think for example, like anger, they say gets a lot of the times we have liver issues. It's because of anger. You know, there's a lot of anger that you haven't dealt with because like certain emotions go to certain organs. So anger then gets stored in the liver it'll come up with some sort of issue that you're having, you know, that comes up in your body. And a lot of the times it's because we are not dealing with the emotion, we're just suppressing it, so it's going to come out somewhere. So and you'll see this, what I've noticed in my own the work that I'm doing, I like people will say, oh, you know, I'm suffering a lot with boils or certain things that's happening, or and you realize that a lot of that is actually because of anger that hasn't been dealt with, and it's coming out in that way. It there has to be an outlet. So if you're not going to take it out healthy, it's going to come out in other ways.
1: When we talk about anger and anger in women, another thing that comes up is, as you mentioned earlier, boundaries. So as women, how can we start to recognize the difference between healthy anger that's showing us, okay, a boundary has been transgressed, and then the destructive anger that's you know, that can also be from shaitan, that can be rooted in the nafs or even

0: in unresolved pain. How do we set about recognizing the difference of this?
1: You know, I think the first step in anything, like I always say, in any part of healing, it comes from firstly understanding and acknowledgement. So understanding anger that in itself is not the problem, right? To understand that it's a natural emotion, there's nothing to feel ashamed of if you're feeling the anger, like any other emotion. But now what matters is now how we're going to relate to it. So healthy anger usually is very clear and grounded. It arises in the present moment, and you could maybe point to something specific that's happening at that time. For example, like maybe a boundary has been crossed or a need that hasn't been met. So it doesn't overwhelm you. It's just informing you that, you know, that this person is doing this or this has happened and I'm feeling angry. And there's a sense of you realizing that this is not okay for me, and it guides you towards responding in a more conscious way. Now, destructive anger, on the other hand, often feels intense. It's reactive and it's disproportionate to the situation. So I know, you know, I think a while ago, I actually saw like a little meme or picture on social media where there's this like a little cartoon, and this person, something happens, and this person just like overreacts to what's happening, and the person's asking, but like it's such a small thing, and then it's showing that it's not a small thing, because in her mind there's so many, it's just all the suppressed anger that came out at that time. So then that's how that person just then, you know, exploded. So it's connected to unresolved pain, past experiences and emotions that have been suppressed over time. So what might seem like a small trigger leads to a much bigger reaction because it's layered. So that's the thing, you know, we're suppressing the anger, but we're layering it over so many things all the time. And that's why awareness is so important, because firstly, we need to realize we don't need to suppress our anger, but also we don't need to react from it immediately. So it's the key is to feel it without acting on it in the right way. And I think, you know, it's so beautiful. And this is where, like, I feel like Islam and the Sunnah is so beautiful. We've actually been taught this. The Nabi Sallallahu Alaihi Wasallam told us how to actually deal with anger. He never ever, and Nabi Sallallahu Alaihi Wasallam, I mean, it was never ever said that you need to suppress it and not feel it. He says, when you feel anger, this is what you must do, or you're getting angry at the time. So if you're standing, you sit. If you sit, you're lying down, drink water. Why? Because when we're doing that, when you're allowing yourself to pause and you're sitting with the emotion, you can ask yourself, what is this really about? Is this about what's happening now? Or is it touching something deeper? And then you're giving yourself the space between feeling and reacting. And that's what's going to allow the anger to shift from something destructive to something that can bring clarity, boundaries, and understanding, inshallah.
0: Inshallah. Shukran for that. Listeners, we are speaking to Nazia Saleh. She's an author, an emotional healing therapist, and a mindset coach. We will be sharing her details with you later on, so you can always reach out to find out more about her offerings for 2026, how you can be in touch with her, and how you can benefit from her one-on-one or group sessions as well. Today, we're talking about anger in women. Nazia, what would you say is the most common root cause of suppressed anger in women? Is it cultural? Is it internal belief systems, relational? Is it all of the above?
1: You know, I think in my experience, I've realized it's never just one root cause. I think it's really a combination of cultural, relational, and internal belief systems that's all working together. Now, I know, like, culturally, there are strong expectations about how a woman should behave, you know? You're expected that she's to be calm, you're expected to be patient, you're expected to just be accommodating. Now, relationally, now many women will grow up in environments where expressing anger also was either discouraged or not safe. So then you learn to suppress it because that's how you're going to maintain harmony. But I would say the deepest layer is the internal belief system that develops from this, from cultural, from relational, from generational, you know? And one thing what I've seen, a very common belief is I see that I'm not supposed to feel angry, or it's wrong for me to be angry. And also so those are the belief systems. And sometimes there's certain vows that, or promises we make to ourselves, like maybe you got so angry when you were young at a certain time, and you said to yourself, and obviously there was a reaction to it, or there was shame that was, you know, attached to that. by people around you, whoever it was, you know, as a girl or as a child, and you say to yourself, I promise to never get angry. And that promise, it's, you know, I mean, it can create so many issues, and it can be linked to even spiritual misunderstanding, because we know anger is often associated with something negative. So you may feel that if you experience anger, that there's something wrong with you spiritually or even morally. So because of that, instead of understanding the emotion, you suppress it. But what we need to realize is that feeling anger and acting on anger is not the same thing. You know, the emotion itself is human. It's what we do that matters. So that's where I feel a lot of where the root is of the suppressed anger comes from. Because when you're allowed to, when you believe you're not allowed to feel anger, you're going to disconnect from it completely. And that's where the suppression actually begins.
0: All right. Let's see if we can talk about what comes after the anger. So many women feel guilt after they express anger. Why is it that this guilt exists so strongly? Help us understand this. And is it something that can be unlearned?
1: Yes. Yeah. So definitely the guilt, like I just mentioned before, the guilt comes from, because we're carrying this internal belief system, which we're still holding on to, that I'm not supposed to be angry. And like I say, eventually, like a balloon, it's going to pop. You are going to react in some way, because, you know, when you're keeping something inside all the time, like a pressure is going to build up. So when that anger is eventually expressed, it doesn't just feel like it's an emotion. It feels like you did something like completely wrong. And this is how often the reinforced by how anger has been framed, like we said, you know, culturally and even spiritually, as something negative. So we're trying to avoid. So what happens is now when you're starting to associate, when you start to feel this anger, it comes out in this way, you associate it with you being a bad person, or like you failed in some way. And there's also another layer to it as well. So when anger has been suppressed for a long time, we know that it's not going to come out in a calm or measured way, because you haven't learned or you haven't been taught how to regulate it. Everything is now just shoved under the carpet, or you're just swallowing it or whatever it is, right? So it comes out as a reaction. It's going to be like intense, overwhelmed, and sometimes it's misdirected. So after that reaction, the guilt sets in. It's not just because you felt angry, but because of how it came out. So now you end up judging yourself for both the emotion and the expression. And now you're stuck in that cycle. You suppress, you react, you feel guilty, you suppress again. So gently unlearning this, it starts with separating the two. Understanding firstly that feeling anger does not make you wrong. It makes you human. And, you know, we need to understand that, you know, we like I mentioned that even Nabi Sallallahu Alaihi Wasallam, he taught us that, you know, emotion, he felt maybe anger, but, and he felt emotions, he showed his pain. So it makes you human. But learning how to respond to the anger rather than react from it, because when there's awareness, then anger can be expressed in a way that is calm and clear. You learn to regulate it, and that, inshallah, can be done without guilt and without the shame.
0: That definitely gives a lot of hope. What role would you say does self-awareness and mindset work play when it comes to helping women transform that anger into clarity, into emotional strength, resilience, awareness? How important is mindset to all of this, Coach?
1: You know, I think for me, self-awareness and mindset, it plays such an important role in the process, because that's where you're creating the space between feeling and reacting. So when you start becoming consciously aware of what you're feeling, right, rather than suppressing it, when you start regulating yourself, you're actually starting to understand your inner world more clearly. And in that awareness, the anger is going to reveal something deeper. It often points to the root cause rather than just the surface reaction. So from that space, you're not going to react unconsciously. You're going to be able to pause, reflect, and respond with intention. And honestly, that's where the transformation happens, because that's when anger can actually shift into clarity. It will show you what needs attention, what you need to change in your life. If you're feeling the anger, if you're feeling the resentment, where boundaries need to be set. And then over time, emotional regulation becomes a strength. It's not suppression. It becomes the ability to hold yourself with awareness, even when you're feeling discomfort. And for me, what I find, and I love to call this in that process, something like really important happens. It's where you now beginning to take your power back. Because when anger is suppressed, you're actually giving your power away, whether through silence, self-abandonment, or even just over-adapting to others. But when anger is understood and it's held with awareness, it becomes a tool for emotional strength, clarity, and actually grounded self-respect for yourselves.
0: My next question is one that I think many women who've been experiencing this for a while may be wondering. Women who've been silencing their anger for years, for decades, and they're listening to you and it's giving them hope that there is a way forward, that they don't need to constantly be in shame or hiding of that anger, and be able to make sense of that anger can be very hopeful and helpful. So for those women who've been silencing this anger for years and years, and they may be wondering, what does this healing work look like realistically? What is going to happen? What's this all about? Maybe if you could take us through a little bit of that. I understand that everyone's journey will be different, but for someone who has not embarked as yet on the healing journey, and they're ready to start this with you for their anger, what does this healing journey look like?
1: Yeah, it's such an important question, I think, this year, because I think a lot of the times we have also this misconception that, you know, when it comes to healing, I think just our mind makes it such that it's, you're going to just do the healing, maybe one session or two sessions or whatever it is that you're going to do, and you're going to be okay, it's a quick fix. But I often say that healing is actually simple, but it's not a quick fix. And then the other opposite part is that we think that because it's so complex that the solution must be complex as well, you know. But again, it's simple, but it's not a quick fix. So when a woman has been suppressing your anger for many years, it takes time and emotional readiness. So in my experience, the first part of the journey, whenever I see clients or, you know, the person is doing the process for the first time, often that's the most challenging, because there's a resistance to even acknowledging the anger. You must know it's years and years of you now hiding it, suppressing it, so numbing it. So you're feeling it, but you're not ready to fully accept it. So I think one of the most important roles that a therapist plays is creating a safe space where you feel permitted to experience the emotion without judgment. So when you finally allow yourself to feel it, I can say it's often quite intense. It's not just about the present moment, because again, it's years and years of suppressed emotion coming from your childhood, your teenage years, if you're married, your adult years, all of that that comes out. So emotionally, it's very draining and even overwhelming at first. But that step is necessary, because once the anger is acknowledged, then the work becomes more practical and it's empowering. It becomes then about building awareness, helping you recognize what you're feeling without suppressing it, and then guiding you to respond to anger in a healthy way rather than reacting from it. So inshallah, in that way, then you're going to learn to express yourself with clarity. You're going to be able to set boundaries and to honor what you feel without guilt and without fear. And that's where the real shift happens.
0: Fantastic, mashallah. Finally, what message would you give to women who are feeling overwhelmed by their anger, but they are still afraid of what it means about them?
1: You know, firstly, what I want to say to the woman that's hearing this, if you feel overwhelmed by anger, especially if you're suppressing it for years, I just want to say gently to you, you know, allow yourself to feel it. And remember, anger does not mean that your iman is weak or that something is wrong with you or that you are a bad person. Anger is simply an emotion. And like every emotion, it needs to be acknowledged and felt. If we don't have emotion, Allah Ta'ala has given us as human beings this emotion, then it's just like you existing in life. You're not even living. And And inshallah, also what's important is that it's learning how to relate to it differently. So instead of reacting from it or suppressing it further, inshallah, you're going to be respond to it with awareness. So if you are finding yourself struggling with anger, especially if it has been suppressed for a long time, it's important to seek support. You know, this is because we've been holding it on for so long and maybe you don't know how to deal with it. Healing in a safe space with someone who can guide you through the process can really make a significant difference. And like I mentioned, healing is simple. It's not a quick fix. So be patient and kind with yourself in the process. There is really no need to be afraid of your anger. Anger is what makes you human. It means you are feeling, you are aware, you are alive. And perhaps the deeper spiritual lesson in all of this is that Allah did not create us without emotion. Emotions are part of the human experience. They are not a mistake. The purpose is not to become emotionless, but to become conscious in how we hold and respond to what we feel. So remember, anger itself is not the enemy. And to every woman listening, do not fear your emotions. Bring them to Allah, sit with them consciously, and allow them to become a pathway, not away from yourself, but back to yourself. And ultimately, that's how, inshallah, we're going to get back to Him. And I think a beautiful way to understand anger is through the teaching, you know, that there are different types of people when it comes to anger. There's the person who gets angry quickly, but in the anger leaves quickly. Then there's a person who gets angry quickly, but holds on to that anger for a long time. And there's also the person who takes long to become angry, but once they are angry, they hold on to it for a very long time. And then there's the best type of person, the one who takes long to become angry. And when they do feel anger, they are able to get quickly. And I think that is ultimately the balance we are striving towards. But to get to that point, we first need to understand anger and let go of all of the suppressed anger that we felt and learn, inshallah, to become, you know, to that point, inshallah, then that's where we're going to get to where we take long then to become angry because you know how to regulate your anger. And then when you do feel it, you're able to let go of it quickly, inshallah.
0: Inshallah, inshallah. Coach Nazia, for our listeners who would like to work with you to understanding, exploring their anger, what is the best way for them to reach you and what are the services that you are offering this year?
1: Okay, so the best way for them to reach me is through WhatsApp. If they send me a message on WhatsApp, then I will definitely get back to them with regards to if they want to work on getting any sessions, then that's the best way to reach me. And then if they are interested in maybe, you know, some if you're not ready for that, then you're just looking for some self-help, masterclasses or workshops that can lead them to dealing with all of this, then inshallah, they can visit my website, which is naziasaleh.com. And on there, you will see the different services that I am offering, the pre-recorded masterclasses, as well as my book, Journey to the Growth, which is also available as an ebook, so that can be purchased there. And alhamdulillah, you know, if you're not ready for that, then that's the best way to get actually started by reading that in, and it's a starting point for your journey, inshallah. And I am also available on Instagram with Emotional Healing with Nazia, so there are many ways that they can get a hold of me. And inshallah, in that way, that that can be a way for them to start their journey towards healing, inshallah.
0: Inshallah, it's wonderful. You've given us so much of hope and also clarity on this topic. It's been such a privilege to have you with us today. And I think your insights have reminded us that that anger is a signal that we need to understand. And it can be a doorway to our healing. Mm-hmm. It can be a doorway to us learning boundaries and setting healthy boundaries. We make dua that Allah bless your work, Allah expand your reach, Allah make you a source of clarity and empowerment for many more people. Ameen, ameen.
1: Mm-hmm. Jazakallah for having me here and for all of the insightful conversations that you do have on your program.
0: Barakallah fik. Jazakumullah khair for your support and for your love. And we look forward to chatting to you later in the year, inshallah. Jazakumullah khair and assalamu alaikum wa rahmatullahi wa barakatuh.
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0: In keeping with our theme this August, we've been talking about self-awareness and growth. And today we're speaking to Coach Nazia Saleh. The topic was anger in women. Coach is an author an emotional healing therapist. Her Instagram handle, Emotional Healing with Nazia. You can find out more about her programs, her one-on-one coaching services, therapy sessions, as well as her book that is now available in an ebook format as well. We're going to go for an ad break. On the other side of this, our next segment awaits you. Stay with us.
2: In a world searching for direction, in a sea of uncertainty and chaos, where do we turn?
3: A Muslim should be financially independent as much as they can. If they're not yet, then to seek it and to work and not sit and wait and use justifications and excuses that Allah is going to provide them without moving. And also not to beg and ask and get out of that habit. And also that your family and dependents are more worthy, come in priority, and it is haram to neglect them even in the name of charity to others. And that the best charity is to your dependents first, and then the next best charity is what's left over of your wealth to others. And that obligation towards your family is a charity you get rewarded for.
2: This Rabiul Awwal, discover the timeless guidance of Seerah on Radio Islam, Muhammad sallallahu alaihi wasallam, humanity's compass in a sea of chaos. Got the sudden urge to munch? Why not reach out for some crunch? Big potato chips bursting with flavor. Popcorn that'll give your taste buds a jump. And potato sticks that'll hit you for a six. All in a selection of mouth-watering flavors. Grab a bag and feel the crunch now. Islam, the chosen religion, always and forever. Always on Radio Islam International.

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1: A warm welcome back to our last segment of this hour here on Radio Islam International. Before the break, we were speaking to Nazia Saleh, an emotional healing therapist, on the topic anger in women. And that brings us to the close of this month's, meaning the August topics. Earlier in the month, some of the topics we covered was how to shift passions after real life experience. We also spoke more about forgiving the past versions of yourself, and that aired earlier this month with clinical psychologist Zahra Issop. So again, these are topics that can help us gain deeper awareness of ourselves, and through that, a deeper layer of self-compassion. And with that, having a beautiful impact on our ibadah, our worship as the servants of Allah subhanahu wa ta'ala. May Allah make it easy for everyone. May Allah subhanahu wa ta'ala grant one and all afiyah. May Allah subhanahu wa ta'ala make us of those who are coming closer, inshallah, ameen, to him in every single step of the way, ya Rab, ameen. Now, in this segment, I'm going to share with you something beautiful that each of us can benefit from. It's more about the emotional strength and support systems. And this is from the lessons of Sayyida Khadija, radiallahu anha. In an age that often equates strength with volume and dominance or emotional detachment, the concept of emotional strength is frequently misunderstood. True strength is not found in suppression, but in steadiness, in the ability to respond with clarity, with wisdom, with care when others are overwhelmed. One of the most beautiful and powerful examples is that of the mother of the believers, Sayyida Khadija bint Khuwaylid radiallahu anha. Her legacy is not only one of faith and loyalty, but of emotional intelligence at the highest level. At a moment of immense uncertainty, the first revelation, when confusion and fear could have overtaken her, she responded with calm reassurance. She listened, she affirmed, she reminded. And her words were not impulsive comfort. They were rooted in deep understanding of character and truth. And in doing so, she transformed a moment of fear into one of grounding and certainty. Allah subhanahu wa ta'ala reminds us in the Quran, Surah Al-Furqan, Ayah 63, and the servants of the Most Merciful are those who walk upon the earth gently, and when the ignorant address them harshly, they say words of peace. So this is not weakness. It is restraint guided by awareness. It is strength that is expressed through composure. To be emotionally strong is to be a safe space for others. But this idea is often

control himself while in anger. And so this definition reshapes how strength is understood, not as dominance, but as self-mastery. Emotional strength also reveals itself most clearly in times of hardship. You know, supporting family, friends, community members through difficulty is not simply about offering sympathy. It is about restoring perspective when someone loses sight of it. Khadija radiallahu anha did not just comfort, she strengthened. Her support was active, it was intentional, and it was rooted in certainty rather than fear. Yet there is an important balance to maintain. Emotional strength does not mean absorbing everyone's pain or neglecting your own well-being. Constant availability without boundaries, we spoke about boundary work in the previous segment, partially, leads not to strength, but to exhaustion. The model we draw from is not one of self-erasure, but rather this purposeful presence. To support others effectively, we must also be grounded internally. And this is where emotional intelligence becomes a form of leadership. Leadership is often imagined as authority or visibility, but some of the most powerful influence operates quietly. The ability to calm a tense situation, to speak words that bring clarity rather than confusion, or to guide others without overpowering them. These are all forms of leadership that is rooted in emotional awareness. A friend who de-escalates conflict, a daughter who brings stability into her home, a student who uplifts her classmates. Each of these embodies a subtle yet profound strength. Allah subhanahu wa ta'ala further teaches us in Surah Fussilat, Ayah 34, repel evil with that which is better. This is emotional strength in action, the ability to respond with wisdom rather than reaction. But to develop such strength requires intentional effort, and that begins with self-awareness, understanding our own emotions before attempting to navigate those of others. It requires learning to pause before responding, to ask instead of assuming, and to ground our reactions in principle instead of impulse. In essence, the example of Sayyida Khadija radiallahu anha teaches us that emotional strength is not loud, but that it is transformative. It does not demand recognition, but its impact is lasting. To be a source of calm in moments of chaos, reassurance in times of doubt, and wisdom when emotions run high, this is a form of leadership that shapes not just individuals, but entire communities. In every sense, it returns us to her example, Sayyida Khadija bint Khuwaylid. May Allah be pleased with her. Ameen. And with that, we prepare to come to the close of another edition of Living the Legacy. As always, the program airs every Tuesday at 10 a.m. and Saturdays at 1 p.m. And you can always catch the replays. They're updated and uploaded and posted on the Radio Islam website under podcasts. And you can also find it on Radio Islam's official SoundCloud account and even on Apple under podcasts if you search Radio Islam International. We love hearing from you on the topics and guests that you would like us to feature in future editions of the program. 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And with that, we want to thank you for joining us for this edition of Living the Legacy. We also want to thank our

0: esteemed guest in the first segment, Coach Nazia Saleh, an emotional healing therapist, mindset coach, and author, for her sharings and contributions on the topic anger in women. And to our producers, Sister Mumtaz Musa, and our engineer, Brother Ziad Milanzi. Jazakumullah khair, and we look forward to welcoming you back to another edition of Living the Legacy here on Radio Islam. We can assure you that we have many more topics coming that can help us understand more about ourselves, what we feel, what we go through, and be able to grow from that. Coming up in our next episode, we're going to be speaking to Mu'allima Mas'uda Jappi on the topic Haya, like the women of Ansar. That is next Tuesday for our next edition of Living the Legacy. Until then, Assalamu alaikum wa rahmatullahi wa barakatuh.
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1: Assalamu alaikum wa rahmatullahi wa barakatuh. The date today, the 16th of Rabiul Awal 1448, corresponding to the 29th of August 2026. In your local news, NSFAS expects to spend more than 18 billion rand on student accommodation by the end of the year. The scheme says accommodation funding is increased by almost 2 billion rand annually over the past 3 years. NSFAS says it cannot control the rates charged by accommodation providers, leaving some students to cover the gap between allowance and actual costs.
2: Indeed, we have weighed in our opinion on this, and we believe that we're actually shocked that student leaders have indicated that the money that NSFAS is paying is not enough. And if you read their media statements or their joint statements, they don't question anyway how the universities arrive at these exorbitant fees that they are charging. And I want to clear from the beginning that not every student that is at a university is a NSFAS student. So there are students who are self-funded.
1: In other local news, the deadline of political parties to submit candidate lists for the municipal elections has passed. The IEC says no corrections, amendments or extensions will be allowed as it moves to the next stage of the election process. The ANC candidates list remains under scrutiny with internal disputes and legal challenges continuing. About 50 branch disputes in the Eastern Cape are reportedly unresolved. And on the African continent, France has called for a transparent and independent investigation after a mass grave was discovered in Guinea's southwestern Aforikia prefecture. The bodies of six men found with their hands tied and eyes blindfolded were discovered in a forest on Monday. Local authorities and prosecutors have visited the scene and an official investigation is underway.
3: Civil society organizations are calling on the United Nations Human Rights Office, as well as Amnesty International and Human Rights Watch, to ensure its proper conduct. Citizen movement Turn the Page Guinea said the fact that the bodies were hidden in an isolated area and lacked identification raised serious questions. It says it's documented numerous reports of alleged extrajudicial executions of citizens and state agents since the military authorities came to power in September 2021.
1: In your Oman news, the U.S. Theodore Roosevelt and its strike groups are expected to deploy to the Middle East for more than 7 months, replacing the USS George Washington, according to USNI News. The U.S. Navy has not confirmed the deployment, citing operational security. The USS George Washington recently arrived in the Middle East, while the USS Abraham Lincoln has departed for Thailand. And in your world news, Federal Reserve Chairman Kevin Warsh says the U.S. Central Bank may have to take further action if inflation does not move towards its second 2% target. Rather, Warsh says the labor market's stable and inflation still too high. The Fed's main focus should be controlling prices. His comments have increased market and expectation of a possible interest rate hike next month.
4: He really delivered. He gave his first sort of substantive remarks about the economy. He suggested that he is not satisfied with where inflation is right now or where it is heading. And he gave really his first hint that the Fed may need to actually raise rates in order to bring inflation down. These were all revelations. These were nothing that Warsh had really ever said before. And markets reacted, as you might expect. Rate futures started to price in a bigger chance of a September rate hike. All that said, he did not say anything definitive. He spoke in what we would consider normal Fed speak. In other words, he hinted but did not promise. And that has been a trademark of Fed chairs in the past. Warsh has stayed away from even doing anything that sounded like a hint. Today, he made that step.
1: And in your finances now, the rand is trading at 16.17 to the dollar, 21.88 to the pound, and 18.73 to the euro. Gold is trading at 4,454.08 per fine ounce, and Brent crude oil is at 88.10 a barrel. I'm Nina Bambeni with your Radio Islam News at this hour.
0: 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The world is our community. A journey of enlightenment on the path of spirituality. You'll never get lost with Radio Islam International leading the way. In a world searching for direction, in a sea of uncertainty and chaos, where do we turn?
5: There is no other time in your life in which you do things that you regret than times of anger. Aisha radiallahu ta'ala anha, when she would become angry, she said that the Messenger of Allah sallallahu alayhi wa sallam would put his finger on her nose, like stroking her nose to calm her down. And the Prophet sallallahu alayhi wa sallam would say to her, Ya Uwaysh, which was a nickname, like little Aisha, calm down. Calm down and listen to what it is that I'm about to teach you. Say this dua. O Allah, the Lord of Muhammad sallallahu alayhi wa sallam, اغفر لي ذنبي, forgive my sins, وأذهب غيظ قلبي, and remove the anger from my heart, وأعذني من مضلات الفتن, and protect me from the fitan that mislead me.
0: This Rabiul Awal, discover the timeless guidance of Seerah on Radio Islam, Muhammad sallallahu alayhi wa sallam, humanity's compass in a sea of chaos.
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0: 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This afternoon, inshallah, we're going to be listening to various reciters who participated at the 46th King Abdul Aziz International Quran Competition. And one of the reciters that we're going to be starting off with is Yahya Ali Malam, and from Mauritius, and he participated there. The second reciter is going to be Siyud Hayidur Rahman from Thailand. And finally, the third reciter is going to be Muhammad Ibrahim Adil from Palestine, and all participated, and many more participated as well at the 46th King Abdul Aziz International Quran Competition. The first reciter that we listen to is going to be Yahya Ali Malam.
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1: تمت الأسئلة.
2: MashaAllah, that was Yahya Ali Mallam participating in the 46th King Abdulaziz International Quran Competition. And it's time for a break. And after the break, the reciter we're going to be listening to is Siyud Hayidur Rahman from Thailand.
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2: Well, the program that you're listening to every Saturday afternoon, just after 2 o'clock until 3 o'clock, is Ya Qari al-Qur'an. And that was the reciter who recited at the King Abdul Aziz International Qur'an Competition. The next reciter is going to be from Palestine. And yes, indeed, most definitely, we must remember all those in occupied Palestine, in Gaza, as Masjid al-Aqsa, and throughout the world that are being oppressed and suppressed. May Almighty Allah subhanahu wa ta'ala make it easy for them. And we listen to Muhammad Ibrahim Adil.
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2: Well, that brings us to the end of this afternoon's program, Ya Qari Al-Qur'an. Those were the reciters who participated at the King Abdul Aziz International Qur'an Competition, the 46th International Qur'an Competition. Inshallah, we intend to continue next week and the weeks to come as well. Jazakallah khairan to you, the esteemed listener of Radio Islam International, for tuning into this afternoon's program. Until next time, we say Assalamu Alaikum.
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5: 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The department has experienced muftis trained in the field of IFTA. The Darul IFTA may be contacted on 011-373-8000.

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1: Assalamu alaikum wa rahmatullahi wa barakatuh. The day today, the 16th of Rabiul Awal 1448, corresponding to the 29th of August 2025. In your local news, police have launched a manhunt after a cash in transit robbery on the M25 near Duff's Road in Guamashu, KwaZulu-Natal. The incident happened shortly after 5 p.m. on Friday when a cash van was reportedly blown up. Two security guards were found inside the vehicle but were not injured.
2: Just after 5 p.m. this afternoon, ALS paramedics received multiple reports of a cash in transit heist that was currently active on the M25 in the Komasha area in Durban. Arrived on scene, we found that one cash in transit van had been blown up prior to our arrival, and there were two guards in the van. Both guards were assessed by medics and found to be uninjured. At this time, the suspects are still at large and SAPS Metro Police are currently on scene investigating.
1: In other local news, the Germiston Magistrates Court has reserved suspended Ekurhuleni Deputy Police Chief Julius Mkhwanazi's bail application. Mkhwanazi businessman Vusimuziket Matlala and Chris Stein face corruption-related charges linked to the alleged fitting of blue lights on Matlala's luxury vehicles. Stein was granted 10,000 rand bail while Mkhwanazi remains in custody. His case has been postponed to the 14th of September. And on the African continent, Morocco's Minister of Habous and Islamic Affairs, Ahmed Tawfik, has questioned Spain's sovereignty over the enclave of Ceuta. Speaking during a ceremony at the Royal Palace in Rabat, Tawfik referred to scholars from Ceuta while discussing Morocco's Islamic heritage. He also described a religious text as a symbol of Moroccans' efforts to liberate what he called occupied cities along the Atlantic coast. And in your Ummah news, Iran's Revolutionary Guard says it remains in firm control of the Strait of Hormuz, accusing the United States of making false claims about the waterway. The White House says its naval blockade remains in place and the strait is open and clear of mines, while talks with Iran have not taken place. Iran's Supreme Leader Mujtaba Khamenei has called for national unity and warned against elections or statements that could weaken social cohesion. And lastly, islanders are voting on whether to reopen talks on joining the European Union, with opinion polls showing a closely divided electorate. Supporters say EU members could improve economic and security prospects, while opponents fear it could threaten Ireland's sovereignty and control over fishing waters. A yes vote would only reopen negotiations, with a second referendum needed before Ireland could join the EU. And in your finances now, the rand is trading at 16.17 to the dollar, 21.88 to the pound, and 18.73 to the euro. Gold is trading at 4,454.08 per fine ounce, and Brent crude oil is at 88.10 a barrel. I'm Nina Bambeni with your Radio Islam News at this hour.
0: 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The world is our community. In a world searching for direction, in a sea of uncertainty and chaos, where do we turn?
3: Number one, he cook. He's sewing his own clothes. 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He cook with his own wife. And he milk the sheep, sallallahu alayhi wa sallam. He milk the sheep. He bring the water from outside the house, bring the water to the house. Tell our Prophet Muhammad, sallallahu alayhi wa sallam, وَكَانَ يَخْدِمْ نَفْسَهُ. He help himself, not telling his wife, bring me this, do this. That Prophet Muhammad, sallallahu alayhi wa sallam, the leader in the household and the leader of the Muslim Ummah. That's why we have to follow the Rasulullah to have a household strong nation for the household, brothers and sisters.
0: This Rabiul Awal, discover the timeless guidance of Sira on Radio Islam. Muhammad sallallahu alayhi wasallam, humanity's compass in a sea of chaos. Nabi.
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0: Rabiul Awal 1448. 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

0: 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It comes from which Islamic scholar? 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Right now, we are all dead. Fa idha matu, the day we will leave this world, in tabahu, that's the day me and you, we will wake up. Trust me, listeners. I will repeat this beautiful word again for you. 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First month, this year, January, February, you know, she will come and then she will be absent and then she will come and then she will be absent. That's like the first term. And then before the first term, that was before the first term will close, that was now in March. And I spoke to her one side. How are you, Samia? You good? You know? Tell me something. What's the matter? You see the attendance, right? Are you happy with your attendance? Is the attendance okay? Like, no, to be honest, I'm not happy with my attendance for this term. But I give you a... Yo, man. I speak about this every day. This child really taught me something. In life, if really you want to do something, consistency, you can do it. She gave me her word and she said, I will be every day in class. Wallah, Allah is my witness. Not even one day up until today. I remember, I think it was on the 9th. On the 9th of August? No, that was public holiday. 9th, 10th of August. 11th, that was now on Tuesday. The coldest day of the year. She was still the first child in class. Allah Kareem. Consistency. Allah love a good act, but it should be done consistency. Allah Kareem. 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I just want to take a little bit of joke from here today. I just want to joke. But consistency, you can do it, trust me. 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Awamanje I will have to take our first break of today's program. When we come back, so kukhuleka kamlaleli ngolugaba labane la uIbrahim alayhis salam ngokusacrifice ngokunikelela konke kuNkulunkulu uAllah subhanahu wa ta'ala. Let's take a quick break. In the meantime, enjoy this beautiful nasheed. We are one ummah, one family. When one of us cry, we all feel the pain. Asibe munye. What's the meaning of asibe munye? Let's all eat in one table. That's what my guest said the last week. Asibe munye, let's all eat in the same table. But anyway, let's take a quick break and we will be right back. Stay tuned.
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0: 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nasheeds obvious most of them are in Zulu so all these nasheeds on Tuesday I will be having a discussion between myself and the brother behind all this nasheed I wanna know what was going on through his mind or what was going on in his life when he wrote this nasheed down masibe munye let's all be one and so you need to stay tuned to catch us live on Tuesday on this beautiful program on this beautiful show on Tuesday from 9 to 10 p.m. which is called Golden Advices. Ngihambe kahle kamlaleli noma ngabe uya kuphi kamlaleli uNkulunkulu anibusise. Ube nani, ube ne weekend enhle kamlaleli. You know, have yourself a lovely and a beautiful weekend. Just don't forget one thing. Your 5 times daily salawat. And tomorrow when you get a chance, please do go visit your loved ones at the makbara, at the graveyard. Assalamu alaikum wa rahmatullahi wa barakatuh.
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6: Assalamu alaikum wa rahmatullahi wa barakatuh. The date today, the 16th of Rabiul Awal 1448, corresponding to the 29th of August 2026. In your local news, the family of Katlego Bereng, whose charred remains were used as a decoy in Thabo Bester's 2022 prison escape, has called for Bester and Dr. Nandipa Makudumana to appear in person in court. The pair previously appeared virtually from separate correctional facilities. They will appear in person next. The trial has been postponed to 2027, while a separate pre-trial hearing will deal with outstanding matters. In other local news, the prosecutor in the murder case of 4-year-old Nada Jane Chalita has raised concern about questions posed by the defense during sentencing proceedings at the Johannesburg High Court. Prosecutor Rolene Barnard objected to several questions directed at the child's father, Eddie Chalita. The defense is challenging parts of his evidence, arguing that it differs from the version given by the convicted killer, Amberly Hughes. And on the African continent, Sudan has lifted a 2-year-old curfew and state of emergency in Khartoum, allowing residents to move and work around the clock. Security checkpoints and army patrols will, however, remain in place, with residents urged to carry identification when traveling at night. The authorities have also restricted entry into Khartoum state by foreign nationals without valid visas or permits. And in your Ummah news, Israeli forces have arrested 3 Palestinians during raids in the Ramallah and Al-Bira governorate in the occupied West Bank. 2 men were arrested during a raid on the Amari refugee camp in Birea, while a third was detained in Beitunia. The arrests were reported by Wafa News Agency, citing local sources. And lastly, Icelanders are voting on whether to reopen talks on joining the European Union, with polls showing the outcomes is too close to predict. Supporters say EU members should ease economic pressures and improve security, while opponents fear it could threaten Iceland's sovereignty and control over fishing waters. A yes vote would not only reopen negotiations with the second referendum needed before Iceland could join the EU. And in your finances now, the rand is trading at 16.17 to the dollar, 21.88 to the pound, and 18.73 to the euro. Gold is trading at 4,454.08 per fine ounce, and Brent crude oil is at 88.01 a barrel. I'm Nina Bambeni with your Radio Islam News at this hour.
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14: Assalamu alaikum wa rahmatullahi wa barakatuh. Ahlan wa sahlan wa marhaban bikum. A warm welcome to one and all to Radio Islam International. Yes, indeed, it's another Saturday afternoon, and it is the Saturday afternoon mix with myself, Irfan Abu, and I'll be in your company from now till 5 p.m. Central African time. And we glorify and we thank Allah subhanahu wa ta'ala for every bounty that Allah subhanahu wa ta'ala has blessed us with. And if you just look around and we see the bounties, for indeed we will not be able to count the bounties of Allah subhanahu wa ta'ala. It is showering upon us, and we should be ever grateful to Allah. And Allah ta'ala has made mention in Quran that if we are grateful to Allah, most definitely Allah subhanahu wa ta'ala will increase. Nevertheless, you are listening to the Saturday afternoon mix. Stay tuned.
15: My brothers and sisters in Islam, all praise and thanks belongs to Allah subhanahu wa ta'ala, and may the peace and blessing of Allah be upon his servant and final messenger Muhammad sallallahu alayhi wa sallam. In these few minutes that I have with you, I wanted to share with you a few reflections from Juz'u al-Dhariyat, more specifically from Suratu al-Dhariyat. But at the very beginning, we all know Juz'u al-Dhariyat in the Quran, The predominant message of Allah Azza wa Jal in Surah in Juz al-Dhariyat, the central theme of Juz al-Dhariyat, is discussing the promises of Allah Azza wa Jal. The promises of Allah, the inevitable promises of Allah in this life and in the afterlife. So Allah Azza wa Jal in this juz, He'll speak about the provision of mankind and how it's a guaranteed matter. Your rizq will get to you. In Juz al-Dhariyat, Allah Azza wa Jal speaks about the promises of the afterlife, the day of judgment, and how it will unfold. He speaks about the paradise and that the fact this will be the dwelling of the believers. He speaks about the hellfire and how this is an inevitable fact for the disbelievers and those who rejected Allah Azza wa Jal. You see this in Surah al-Dhariyat, in Surah al-Tur, in Surah al-Najm, in Surah al-Rahman, Surah al-Waqi'ah, and so on. I wanted to share with you a few ayat that are found in Surah al-Dhariyat itself. And brothers and sisters in Islam, before I share with you these ayat, the believer should question and ask, why does Allah Azza wa Jal always tell us about His promises? Why is it important for you and I to read Juz al-Dhariyat often and to connect with the promises of Allah Azza wa Jal? Because when we're reading about the promise of Allah, what does that do? It prepares us. It helps us prepare for the afterlife and the meeting with Allah Azza wa Jal. That's what it does. So now let me take you to these ayat in Surah al-Dhariyat, in where Allah subhanahu wa ta'ala says, إِنَّ الْمُتَّقِينَ فِي جَنَّاتٍ وَعُيُونَ. Allah Azza wa Jalla, He said, inna. And inna is a word in the Arabic language that suggests certainty. So whatever comes after inna is a certain guaranteed fact. Allah Azza wa Jalla, He said, inna, verily, certainly, al-muttaqeen, the righteous, the pious, fi jannatin wa uyun, they will be immersed and surrounded in gardens and in springs. That's the paradise that Allah Azza wa Jal promised the believers. Allahu Akbar. Who are al-muttaqeen, my brothers and sisters in Islam? Al-muttaqeen are those who uphold Allah subhanahu wa ta'ala's command. Anything Allah commanded you to do, and you do it, that makes you a muttaqi, a person of taqwa and piety. And everything that Allah Azza wa Jal forbid us from, and you keep away from, that is what makes a person a muttaqi. So at-taqwa is to do what Allah Azza wa Jal commanded, hoping for His reward. And to keep away from what Allah subhanahu wa ta'ala forbid, fearing His punishment. This is at-taqwa. Brothers and sisters in Islam, the question is, how can a person remain steadfast and patient upon at-taqwa? How? Is there something that will enable us to remain patient upon the commandments of Allah Azza wa Jal? Getting up every single day 5 times and offering a salat 5 times a day and fasting your Ramadan and giving the obligatory zakat and doing the deeds Allah Azza wa Jal wants you to do, that requires a lot of patience. And abstaining from al-haram, especially with social media in the hands of people and the opportunity for haram has become rampant and widespread, how can a person continue to find strength in remaining patient away from al-haram? And then also we have the many calamities and difficulties in life. How does a person remain steadfast and patient during these times? The answer is in the words, fi jannatin wa uyun, that you always focus on the jannat wa uyun, focus on Allah's promise. When I know that if I was to pray 5 times a day, Allah would reward me with jannatin wa uyun, it makes a salat easy. When I know every time I'm tempted to do a sin, but I keep away from it, in hope that Allah grants me al-jannat wa'uyun, I will be able to remain patient and keep away from al-haram. When I'm struggling in this worldly life through its various tests and calamities and trials and difficulties, right? People experience so many difficulties, relationship problems, health problems, financially related problems. But if I know that at the end of all this patience, I will have jannatin wa ayun, gardens. Not just one jannah, jannat, gardens, wa ayun, and many springs. Then I'm able to remain patient upon the tests and the trials that Allah subhanahu wa ta'ala will send my way in this worldly life. Brothers and sisters in Islam, believing in the afterlife, believing in the promises of Allah, makes the tests in this worldly life bearable and easy for the believer. Worshipping Allah is a test. Allah is testing your faith. Keeping away from the sins is a test. Allah is testing your faith towards Him. And saying, Inna lillahi wa inna ilayhi raji'un, walhamdulillah, in times of difficulty and calamity, these are also tests. Allah Azza wa Jalla is testing your steadfastness in these moments. So, Innal muttaqina fi jannatin wa ayun. And we have many examples in the Quran and in our Salaf and in our Sahaba to show us how this is done. If you looked at the case of Asiya radiallahu anha, the wife of Fir'aun, can you imagine? The wife of Fir'aun, she's living in his palace. And this person was a tyrant on another level the world has never witnessed and seen before. And he would persecute and torture his people. And when they were torturing, when his army were torturing his wife, Asiya, for her belief in Allah, the question is, how did this woman remain stable and steadfast upon her deen? How? It is found in her dua that she made. As she's being tortured, she was saying, رَبِّ ابْنِ لِي عِنْدَكَ بَيْتًا فِي الْجَنَّةِ وَنَجِّنِي مِنْ فِرْعَوْنِ. She would say, my Lord, build me, near you, a house. You see where her eyes were? Her eyes were on the house in the paradise. Her eye was on the promise of Allah Azza wa Jal. And she was able to remain steadfast, firm and patient, unwavering in her iman and in her faith in Allah Azza wa Jal. Despite the immense torture she suffered under the hands of her husband Fir'aun. You see this? رَبِّ ابْنِ لِي عِنْدَكَ. And she mentioned Allah before the house. She didn't say, my Lord, build me a house near you. She said, build me near you a house. Allah Azza wa Jalla is the goal. Allah Azza wa Jalla is the purpose in life. When that is your vision and this is what you're working for and this is what you're living for, every test becomes easy. And every obligation becomes easy to do. And every sin, it becomes simple upon the believer to abstain and keep away from. You find also in the case of Ghazwat Uhud, there was a companion, Anas ibn al-Nadr, radiallahu anhu. He's on the battlefield. That takes a lot of courage to be on the battlefield, fighting the disbelievers, the enemy of Allah, azza wa jal. Takes a lot of courage. So he steps on the battlefield and he says, wa hal li rihil jannah. إِنِّي لَأَجِدُ رِيحَهَا دُونَ أُحَدٍ. He said, in a moment where he can smell something, he said to the companions around him, I smell the fragrance of the paradise. And he didn't see the paradise with his eye. He can smell something with his nose. And he went forward and he fought until he was martyred. His sister then picked him up. She couldn't even recognize his body. He had about 80 stab wounds and spears that had entered into his body. And at that occasion, Allah Azza wa Jal revealed, مِنَ الْمُؤْمِنِينَ رِجَالٌ صَدَقُوا مَا عَاهَدُ اللَّهَ عَلَيْهِ. From among the believers, there are people that were true to what they promised Allah Azza wa Jal. We promised La ilaha illallah. We need to abide by this promise until we see Allah and until we meet the reward that He has promised us. That's how you can get along in life. That's how you can get through life. By always focusing on jannatin wa ayun. What a beautiful ayah. Innal muttaqin fi jannatin wa ayun. You want to remain steadfast upon at-taqwa iman. Keep your eyes focused on al-jannat wa ayun. Allahu Akbar. Today. Nafs of mankind desires to enter a garden full of lush and greenery. And we desire to look at rivers and oceans. This is a desire for the human eye. We find peace and tranquility. Imagine then, Allah is telling us about Jannatin wa Uyun. That is, ما لا عين رأت ولا أذن سمعت ولا خطر على قلب بشر. The gardens and the rivers in the paradise is something the eye has never seen, the ear has never heard of, and the human mind can never comprehend or imagine. Allahu Akbar. إن المتقين في جنات وعيون. Allah Azza wa Jal then, He says, آخذين ما آتاهم ربهم. So these believers have entered the paradise, have enjoyed al-jannat wa'uyun, and Allah Azza wa Jal says about them, He says something about their attitude in the paradise. He said, they will take whatever their Lord has given them. Whatever Allah gives you of al-hur al-'ayn, of mansions, of castles, of fruit, whatever He gives them in the paradise, they will take and say alhamdulillah. But I want you to understand this. أَقِذِينَ مَا آتَاهُمْ رَبُّهُمْ. It implies that this was their situation in this worldly life. You see this, أَقِذِينَ مَا آتَاهُمْ رَبُّهُمْ. It implies contentment. That the believers in the paradise were content with what Allah gave them. They took it and they never complained. You know why? Because that's how their attitude was in this worldly life. In this life, they were content with what Allah gave them. Of health and wealth and blessings. They didn't say, oh Allah, I worship you day and night, yet my rizq is still limited and restricted. Why? No, they didn't do this. They did not look around and say, oh Allah, such and such person is a sinner, he's a mufsid, he's a corrupt person on earth, and you've given him so much. Why? They weren't like this. أخذين ما آتاهم ربهم. They were content with what Allah gave them. Of their spouses, whatever Allah gave you of children, alhamdulillah. What Allah gave you of a spouse, alhamdulillah. What Allah has given you of jobs, alhamdulillah. What Allah has given you of provision, alhamdulillah. Be content. Train the heart upon contentment. Because the believer, when he enters the paradise, his behavior in this worldly life will show in the afterlife. He'll be content with what Allah gives him. That's a major, major quality that should reside in the heart of believers. Contentment. Brothers and sisters in Islam, be content with everything that Allah gave you except for two things. Be content with everything Allah gave you except with two things. That is knowledge and worship. Never ever be content with where your knowledge is today. Always strive to increase your knowledge and gain more and more. And never be content with your worship. No matter where your worship is, every day there is an opportunity for you and I to improve. Every salat we pray, there's an opportunity for you and I to improve. Don't be content with these two matters. That's why from everything in this worldly life, the very one thing in Nabi sallallahu alayhi wa sallam would always ask Allah to increase him in was knowledge. وَقُلْ رَبِّ زِدْنِي عِلْمًا. أخذين ما آتاهم ربهم إنهم كانوا قبل ذلك محسنين. Allah Azza wa Jalla, He says about the believers, much before this, meaning much before they had entered the paradise, in this worldly life they were muhsineen. They were muhsineen. They practiced ihsan in their worship and in their jobs and in their actions and in their words. Muhsineen. What is al-ihsan, brothers and sisters in Islam? Al-ihsan is to worship Allah as though you can see Him. And if you cannot see Him, then you are very sure that He subhanahu wa ta'ala can see you. إِنَّهُمْ كَانُوا قَبْلَ ذَلِكَ مُحْسِنِينَ. Brothers and sisters in Islam, how does a person enhance his ihsan? How can we reach the level of ihsan, which is a great level of the muttaqeen? How do we do so? In the next ayah, Allah Azza wa Jal tells us. He says, كَانُوا قَلِيلًا مِنَ اللَّيْلِ مَا يَهْجَعُونَ. These muhsineen, the quality of theirs that made them and enabled them to reach the level of ihsan, which is a high level of iman, was that they would sleep a little at night. They would sleep a little at night. A very incredible, powerful language. Allah did not say they prayed a lot at night. He spoke nothing about their salat. Pay attention. He said they slept a little at night. Why? There's three things to reflect over here. Number one, Allah is praising their sleep. He is praising their sleep. And if Allah is praising something, that means it's an action Allah loves. So why is Allah praising their sleep? Because they slept with an intention of resting this body for a couple of hours, then I will get up and pray at night. So now their sleep was praised and it was loved by Allah. And pay attention, he did not say, كَانُوا قَلِيلًا مِنَ اللَّيْلِ مَا يَنَامُونَ. You know the word yanamun, and النوم means to sleep. Well, يهجعون, الهجع also means to sleep. But there's something extra in the word يهجعون. It refers to the sleep at the beginning of the night. الهجع هو النوم أول الليل. So Allah Azza wa Jal praised the fact that they slept at the very beginning of the night. Why did they sleep at the beginning of the night? Because they know the last part of the night is a very virtuous time. How can a believer sleep the end of the night when he knows that Allah comes down to the first heaven? And he asks, هَلْ مِنْ سَائِلٍ فَأُعْطِيَهُ. Is there anyone that is requesting anything from me so I can give him? Is there anyone that is bothered and choked by his sins that wants to seek my forgiveness and I will forgive him? Is there anyone that has any need? Brothers, anyone have any need? Is anyone in a health dilemma? In a financial dilemma? In a very bad situation when it comes to his relationship with his wife and children? Allah is calling at that last third of the night. Get up and ask. And he's not just saying ask, he's saying I will give. I will give you. Wallahi al-azim, my brothers and sisters in Islam, the vast majority of our problems still remain with us because we haven't taken advantage of this time. Allah praised their sleep at the beginning of the night because they are intending to get up at the end of it. Then Allah did not say that they pray at night. He didn't say anything about salat. He just said they sleep at the beginning of the night. That is so that he can conceal their deed, which implies sincerity. They were sincere about their deeds. Allahu Akbar. And this is a moment to practice ihsan in your life. كَانُوا قَلِيلًا مِنَ اللَّيْلِ مَا يَهْجَعُونَ. Wallahi, brothers and sisters in Islam, imagine. Today, here in London, Al-Isha is at 6 p.m. Imagine you slept at 6 and you slept. I know no one does this. No one does this, but let's just say, for example, let's say you slept at 7, max 8 o'clock. You slept at 8. You slept 8, 9, 10, 11, 12, 1, and 2. And you got up at 2 o'clock, you slept 6 hours. And you got up and you have the rest up until 6 a.m. till Adhan al-Fajr to worship Allah Azza wa Jal. Allah, you know, some people ask, how can it even be possible to sleep a little and then find the energy to continue the rest of the day until the night? Al-barakah, brothers and sisters in Islam, wallahi al-barakah. 1 hour that you sleep at the beginning of the night is equivalent to hours that you sleep at the end of the night. That's the secret. This is how the muhsineen used to achieve this type of salat at night. And this is the secret Allah Azza wa Jal alludes and gives our attention to, saying yahja'oon, to sleep at the beginning of the night. Then wallahi, 4 or 5 hours would be enough for the body to rest. And you make the most of the night afterwards. Then the third thing in this ayah, Allah did not say that they prayed at night. He didn't say anything about salat. We said number one, because he's concealing their deed. Number two, he did not limit it to salat. It's open to many other worships. You get up, you pray, you read Al-Quran, Al-Dhikr, Al-Dua. Even women. The woman that is menstruating, it is recommended for her also to get up and observe that blessed part of the night in Dua, in Dhikr, in something that she's able to do of the worships. The door's open for everyone. كانوا قليلا من الليل ما يهجعون. الله أكبر. And I'm going to conclude by bringing your attention to something very important in terms of what you can make the most of when it comes to the night. Wallahi, my brothers and sisters in Islam, let me give you this. You know, the most beloved deed to Allah Azza wa Jal is as-sujood, right? We all know this. This is the closest Allah will be to a slave when he's in sujood. أَقْرَبُ مَا يَكُونُ الْعَبْدُ مِنْ رَبِّهِ وَهُوَ سَاجِدٌ. Allah loves this position. From the entire salat, the most beloved position to Allah is in sujood, because your body is prostrating to Allah and your tongue is praising Allah Azza wa Jal. Is a worship on a different level, sujood. I show you this. If we lived 60 years on earth, for example, 60 years, then out of 60 years, let's say you prayed 5 times a day and nothing more, just the wajibat, you would have made 17, there's 17 sujood, or there's 17 rak'at in the 5 daily prayers, and every rak'ah has 2 sujood, that's 34. 34 sujood in one day, if you're just praying the fard, right? If you live 60 years, take the first 10 years out, 50 years, you would have made, right? This is in one, if you pray 34 sujood every day, let's say you took 10 seconds in your sujood. People don't do 10 seconds. They do 6, blah, blah, blah, 3, 4. Let's say you took 10 seconds in every sujood. 10 seconds, 34 sujoods a day, that will equal to about 6 minutes of sujood a day. If you pray one whole year, that's equal to 1.5 days of sujood. In 50 years of your life, it'll equal about 75 days of sujood. Yani, 0.3% of your life was spent in sujood. Are we ready to stand before Allah having dedicated 0.3% of our life in the most beloved deed to Allah? Wallahi, I don't think anyone is ready. So what is the solution? The solution is, as Allah said, وَمِنَ اللَّيْلِ فَاسْجُدْ لَهُ وَسَبِّحُ لَيْلًا طَوِيلًا. And from the night, prostrate to Him. Prolong your sujood in as-salat at night. The night prayer is an opportunity to make up for this sujood so that you meet Allah Azza wa Jal having done a lot of the most beloved deed to Him subhanahu wa ta'ala. And so at night in your sujood, prolong. 5 minutes sujood, no problems. Get used to it. Maybe you want to start with 1 minute sujood. Increase it to 2 until you increase it until, wallahi, there was a sheikh that spoke about a person in al-Masjid al-Haram. He said, wallahi, I finished my umrah and I sat next to someone who made a sajda for 40 minutes, he did not raise his head. Well, Sheikh said to himself, by Allah, if he wasn't enjoying his sujood, he wouldn't have spent 40 minutes in it. But this is how we enhance our worship and always keep your focus, visualizing jannatin wa uyun, and that should increase your strength and patience upon worshipping Allah subhanahu wa ta'ala.
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0: Muhammad wa barik wa sallim. 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
9: You are listening to Radio Islam International. We continue with our program and we go to our article for the week entitled "Our Family is Always Glued to Separate Devices. How Can We Connect Again?" It's a Saturday afternoon and the kids are all connected to separate devices. So are the parents. Sounds familiar. So many families, you know, want to set ground rules to help them reduce their screen time and have time to connect with each other without devices. But it can be difficult to know where to start and how to make a plan that suits your family. So as a parent, you need to sort of do your own introspection and see with regard to your, amount of time that you spend before a screen. And before we start, you know, yelling upon the children. So hence, first look at your own screen time. Before telling children to hop off the tech, it's important as parents that we understand how much they are using screens themselves. Globally, the average person spends an average of 6 hours and 58 minutes on screens each day. This has increased by 13% to 49 minutes since 2013. So parents who report high screen time use tend to see this filtering down to the children in their family too. So 2/3 of primary school children in Australia have their own mobile screen-based device. So Australia's screen time guidelines recommend that children aged 5 to 17 years have no more than 2 hours of screen time, excluding homework, each day. For those aged 2 to 5 years, it's no more than 1 hour a day. The guidelines recommend no screen time at all for children under 2. Yet the majority of children across age groups exceed these maximums. A new Australian study released this week found the average 3-year-old is exposed to 2 hours and 50 minutes of screen time a day. A 3-year-old. Subhanallah. So this is kind of scary, you know. So, I mean, obviously, a 3-year-old is exposed. Who's responsible for this 3-year-old? We can all answer that question by ourselves. So screen time is okay. Too much increases risk. Undoubtedly, technology has profoundly impacted children's life, offering both opportunities. So technology definitely, you know, has its opportunities, has its challenges. However, one has to, you know, weigh the pros and the cons. So on one end, it provides access to educational resources, can develop creativity, facilitates communication with peers and family members, and allows students to seek out new information. On the other end, excessive screen use can result in too much time, work, or rather just lazing around and only just, you know, scrolling up and down their screens, reel upon reel. And there's definitely delays in developmental milestones and disrupted sleep and daytime drowsiness. So too much screen time can affect social skills as it replaces time spent in face-to-face social interactions. This is where children learn verbal and non-verbal communication, develop empathy, and learn patience and how to take turns. The next time you see your child being impatient, reflect. Many families also worry about how to maintain a positive relationship with their children when so much of their time is spent glued to screens. So what about when we are all on our devices? Father, mother, grandmother, grandfather, children, etc. So when families are all using devices simultaneously, it results in less face-to-face interactions, reducing communication and resulting in a shift in family dynamics. The increased use of wireless technology enables family to easily tune out from each other by putting in earphones, reducing the opportunity for conversation. So family members wearing earphones, you know, during shared activities or even meals creates a physical barrier and encourages people to retreat into their own digital worlds. Allahu Akbar. Wearing earphones for long periods may also reduce connection to and closeness with family members. So research from video gaming, for instance, found excessive gaming increases feelings of isolation, loneliness, and the displacement of the real-world social interactions, alongside weakened relationships with peers and family members. So this is extremely, you know, concerning. As a family, we need to set time together. And we need to create that family time, especially when it comes to meal time and connecting with each other. That's why our deen is so beautiful, that we ought to create, you know, time with each other, whether it's at the time of eating where everybody is disconnected from their devices, or when it's maybe a time that we create during the course of the day, once a day at least, with regard to maybe having a family gathering in a sense of ta'aleem, or Quran recitation together, or something spiritual, so the family can connect to each other and just to have these moments together, just to like connect with each other and ask each other, how was your day? You know, what's the latest? How's it going? Etc., etc., you know. So, very importantly, how can I set screen time limits? So, start by sitting down as a family and discussing what limits you all feel would be appropriate when using your phones, gaming, and when it is an appropriate time to use them. have set rules around family time, for example, no devices at supper time or whatever, or eating time rather, so you can connect through face-to-face interactions. Consider locking your phone or devices away at certain periods throughout the week, such as after 9 p.m. or within an hour of bedtime for younger children, and seek out opportunities to balance your days with physical activities such as, you know, walking in the park or wherever it may be, and, you know, maybe even going hiking over the weekend, or just, you know, setting out time for the family that there should be no devices, right? So parents can model healthy behavior by regulating and setting limits on their own screen time. This might mean limiting your social media scrolling to 15 or 30 minutes a day and keeping your phone in the next room when you are not using it. So when establishing appropriate boundaries and ensuring children's safety, it is crucial for parents and guardians to engage in open communication about technology. So this includes teaching critical thinking skills to navigate online content safely and employing parental control tools and privacy settings. So obviously, this is something which is a matter of concern, you know, with regard to content which is kosher, which is safe. We know the filth and the inappropriate content that's so easily available on the internet, which can really harm our children and could lead to different, you know, impacts as far as their cognitive abilities, their thinking abilities, their abilities even to make simple decisions in life. And that can have a major impact on their lives. So parents can foster a supportive and trusting relationship with children from an early age, so children feel comfortable discussing their online experiences and sharing their fears or concerns. So this is obviously something where we need to create that relationship with our children and make them understand the do's and the don'ts, the harms, the benefits, and where's, you know, where to draw the line. And most importantly is to connect with our children. Many a time, a father is doing his own thing, mother is doing their own thing, children are in their own world. And as teachers, we find this time and again where children are not connecting with their parents. They are frustrated with their parents. Parents are doing their own thing. So it's time, you know, to connect with our children. Even means going, father and son, going out together, going for a fishing trip, going for camping together, going for jamaat together. Whatever it may be, just to connect with each other, just to bond with each other, just to, like, you know, see each other from a different picture. I mean, it's day in, day out. It's the mundane routine lifestyle that we are leading, the 7-to-4 job, 8-to-4, whatever it may be. Our children go to school, come back, homework, and it's the next day again. Have we connected? Have we spoken to each other? Have we seen, are we concerned of the well-being of our children? You know, concerned about the iman of our children, the salah of our children. So all of that is something which we need to, you know, assist each other as Muslims. We ought to help each other towards Allah subhanahu wa ta'ala. And Allah subhanahu wa ta'ala has given us a zimidari, has given us responsibilities to, you know, bond with each other, to grow closer to each other, to help each other. And this will definitely, you know, create a better home. It will create muhabbat. It will create love within the home. And this is something which we ought to strive for. We want barakah in our life. We want goodness to come our home. Then connect with each other. Bring Allah subhanahu wa ta'ala. Start our day with fajr salah. You know, connect ourselves by what ta'aleem. And make the dhikr of Allah subhanahu wa ta'ala as a family. And, you know, read about the lifestyle of Rasulullah sallallahu alayhi wa sallam. And at the end of the day, we all want Allah. So hence, two things for Allah. And this will, Allah ta'ala will assist us. And this will have an impact on people outside our home as well. You are listening to the Saturday Afternoon Mix. Stay tuned.
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2: Is it beautiful? Reconcile ties were in Adbarat, even if your family members turn away from you. Now this is the Kamal, isn't it? It's easy to be good to people who are good to you. But it's more difficult that family member who shuns you, that family member who doesn't give you time, who never rings you, you pick up the phone and you ring that person and say, how are you? Abu Dharr was very beloved to the Prophet sallallahu alaihi wasallam. The Prophet sallallahu alaihi wasallam, when he was passing away, he took the hand of Abu Dharr and he placed it on his chest. The Prophet sallallahu alaihi wasallam gave Abu Dharr some amazing nasihas, and I'm going to go through some of the nasihas that the Messenger of Allah sallallahu alaihi wasallam gave. Seven nasihas he gave to Abu Dharr. Abu Dharr radiyallahu anhu says, "Qala amarani khalili bi sab'in." My beloved Khalil, my friend, the Messenger of Allah sallallahu alaihi wasallam commanded me with seven things. Amarani bi hubbil masakini wa dunuwi minhum. He told me, love the poor people and remain in their company. Love the poor people and remain in their company. Abu Dharr, wallahi, out of all the Sahaba, was the champion of the masakin. The masakin loved Abu Dharr al-Ghifari radiyallahu anhu. Wa amarani an anzura ila man huwa duni wa la anzura ila man huwa fawqi. The Messenger of Allah, and this is such a beautiful nasiha, he said, and the Messenger of Allah told me to look at those who are below me and never look at those who are above me in dunya. Because as long as you look at those who are below you, you will be in a state and in a state of contentment. And as long as you look at those who are above you, because there will always be people who will have more dunya than you, you will never be content. And then he said to Abu Dharr radiallahu anhu, he said, وَأَمَرَنِي أَنْ أَصِلَ الرَّحِمْ وَإِنْ أَدْبَرَتْ. He said, Messenger of Allah told me to reconcile ties. This is beautiful. Reconcile ties وَإِنْ أَدْبَرَتْ, even if your family members turn away from you. Now this is the Kamal, isn't it? It's easy to be good to people who are good to you. But it's more difficult that family member who shuns you, that family member who doesn't give you time, who never rings you, you pick up the phone and you ring that person and say, how are you? How's your day been? And this is the teaching of the deen. The teaching of the deen to attain Jannah is not cheap. Those family members who don't give you the time, when you go to Bangladesh, Somalia, Pakistan, and you go to visit all your rich relatives, but you never go to visit those relatives who have nothing. And you know what I'm speaking about. You got no time because they got no status in society, because by your criteria, is wealth is everything. The Messenger of Allah said, reconcile ties even if they turn away from you. In another narration, the Prophet sallallahu alaihi wasallam said, Allah elongates the life of that person who reconciles ties. Allah will elongate your life, make your life longer. If you are destined to live 40 years, Allah increases that life. And then he says that the Messenger of Allah said, وَأَمَرَنِي أَنْ لَا أَسَلَ أَحَدْ, that the Messenger of Allah told me, don't ask anybody for anything. وَأَمَرَنِي أَنْ أَقُولَ الْحَقِّ وَلَوْ كَانَ مُرَّ. And he commanded me, listen Abu Dharr, speak the truth even if people find it bitter. No, Allah, if there was anyone amongst the Sahaba who spoke the truth, everybody disagreed with Abu Dharr on certain things, but he spoke the truth even if people disliked it.

0: He confronted Muawiyah, he confronted Uthman radiallahu anhum, and he spoke what he believed to be the truth, even if those people found it bitter. وَأَمَرَنِي أَلَّا أَخَافَ فِي اللَّهِ لَوْمَةَ لَائِمٍ. And the Messenger of Allah said to me, O Abu Dharr, listen, do not fear what people will say about you. La ilaha illallah. So speak the truth and never give a damn about what people will say about you. You know, we spend our life, honestly, we spend our life worried about what people think about us. And I ask you, and I'm saying this in an Islamic perspective, not what's called a dunyawi perspective. Now you think, yeah, Sheikh is saying, I should do whatever I want with my life. Yeah? You know, yeah, YOLO. You only live once, Asad. You only live once. I'm saying in a dunyawi, a dini perspective. If honestly, you are going to die tomorrow, okay? How many things in your life you would have wanted to do, but you didn't do because you were too worried about what people would say? And if death was to befall you tomorrow, wallah, you would think to yourself, you know, I wish I'd done this, and I wish I'd done this, but then it's too late. Don't care about people. You know why? Because people are never pleased. You can never please the people. They will say, yeah, Zahir Mahmood's a good person, but, you know the Mr. But? Yeah. Sami is a good guy, but. There's always a but. Because people, as I mentioned before, need to put you down to feel good about themselves. That is the nature of many people. For their own reassurance, they have to live off your failures. So, do not allow what people say to stop you from doing what is good. And then the last thing he says, that the Messenger of Allah, وَأَمَرَنِي أَنْ أُكْثِرَ بِقَوْلِ لَا حَوْلَ وَلَا قُوَّةَ إِلَّا بِاللَّهِ. That the Messenger of Allah commanded me that I recite لَا حَوْلَ وَلَا قُوَّةَ إِلَّا بِاللَّهِ profusely. فَإِنَّهُنَّ كَنْزٌ مِنْ تَحْتِ الْأَرْشِ. Because it's a treasure under the arch of Allah subhanahu wa ta'ala.
1: You are listening to Radio Islam International, and we have come towards the end of yet another edition of the Saturday Afternoon Mix. And we leave you with some life hacks for the afternoon. And subhanAllah, no better way to end the program with a sunnah. And that is the sunnah of smiling. We look at some of the benefits of smiling, mashallah, is that smiling relieves stress. Stress can be pre-meet our entire being, including showing up in your face and expression. Smiling not only helps to prevent us from looking tired, worn down, and overwhelmed, but it can actually help decrease stress. Smiling can reduce stress if you don't like smiling, or even if you fake it with a smile that isn't genuine. That can definitely bring down your stress. So when you are stressed, try intentionally putting a smile on your face. The next one is smiling elevates your mood. And we leave you with the last one. Smiling is contagious. SubhanAllah. Smiling is contagious. How many times have you heard that a smile has the power to light up the room? While it is certainly a beautiful sentiment, it carries a hint of truth. And most importantly, it's a sunnah. Keep on smiling at each other this afternoon. That's how we leave it for this afternoon on the Saturday Afternoon Mix. Until next time, إلى اللقاء في أمان الله والسلام عليكم ورحمة الله وبركاته. نامي
2: محمد. ربيع الأول 1448. محمد صلى الله عليه وسلم. Humanity's compass in a sea of chaos. صلى الله عليه وسلم. With you every step of the way, Radio Islam International, the walkway to the one true

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3: Assalamu alaikum wa rahmatullahi wa barakatuh. The date today, the 16th of Rabiul Awal 1448, corresponding to the 29th of August 2026. In your local news, the Naiznam municipality says additional security measures have been put in place following the killing of three ANC members in the town last week. A police captain and a suspect were also killed during an operation linked to the investigation. Municipal Speaker Mark Willems says police will maintain high visibility as the investigation continues to ensure the safety of residents and visitors.
4: Just on the 16th of August this year, he was part of the tactical response team that responded to a standoff between police and a gunman in Robertson. We also remember that in 2014, he was part of a contingent of police officials who were deployed to the Kruger National Park to fight rhino poaching. In the Western Cape, with his team, they were recognized at the South African Police Service Excellence Awards for numerous police successes.
3: And in other local news, the state says it has no plans to combine two separate cases involving suspended EMPD Deputy Chief Julius Mkhwanazi. The cases involve a disciplinary matter and a corruption case in which Mkhwanazi and Vusimuzi Matlala are among the accused. The two matters were heard separately at the Germiston Magistrates Court on Friday. And on the African continent, victims of deadly wildfires in Algeria, Jijel province, were laid to rest on Friday. Prime Minister Sifi Khrib joined the grieving families and residents at the funerals. The fires have killed 12 people and injured 54, prompting 3 days of national mourning.
5: Summer wildfires are not unusual in northern Algeria, but hotter temperatures and prolonged drought linked to climate change are increasing their intensity. Authorities recorded nearly 2,000 fires across the country in July alone.
3: And in Yemen news, at least one person has been killed by Israeli gunfire in the village of Al Musadr, east of Deir al-Bala in central Gaza. Israeli attacks have continued in the enclave despite an ongoing ceasefire. And lastly, Nepal has suspended search and rescue operations due to bad weather and says it needs foreign technical assistance to deal with the devastating floods. At least 626 people have been killed in Nepal. Nearly 3,000 others remain missing. The floods were triggered by a glacier collapse. The government says rebuilding the damaged areas could cost between $4 billion and $5 billion. And in your finances, now the rand is trading at 16.17 to the dollar, 21.88 to the pound, and 18.73 to the euro. Gold is trading at $4,454.08 per fine ounce, and Brent crude oil is at $88.10 a barrel. I'm Nina Bambeni with your Radio Islam News at this hour.
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2: 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In a world searching for direction, in a sea of uncertainty and chaos, where do we turn?
6: demonstrated patience, understanding, and respect for his wives and children, setting an example that resonates deeply with the challenges we see today, like family breakdowns and social alienation. Prophet Muhammad sallallahu alaihi wasallam emphasized kindness, open communication, and mutual respect within families. He encouraged parents to treat their children with love and fairness, fostering a sense of security and belonging. These teachings are particularly relevant in today's world, where family structures are under strain from external influences and the pressures of modern life.
2: This Rabiul Awal, discover the timeless guidance of Sirah on Radio Islam, Muhammad sallallahu alaihi wasallam, humanity's compass in a sea of chaos.
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0: السلام عليكم ورحمة الله وبركاته. أهلا وسهلا ومرحبا بكم. You are tuned in to Radio Islam International on this week's of the Smart Squad show. At the moment, Alhamdulillah, Allah has blessed us with some great weather. We had one last cold spell, hopefully, and now we're seeing some hot days to come. A bit chilly, but Alhamdulillah, more on the warm or hot side. But all thanks is to Almighty Allah, no matter what conditions we are in. At the moment on the Smart Squad show this week, our hosts that are generally available, Mulana Baam and Hafiz Safwan, waiting on them. But I'll be in your company, inshallah, until the Maghrib break and after the Maghrib break as well. So yes, a reminder to you, the listener, this show is all about you. We look forward to listening to different anashid and Quranic recitations from you. So give us a call on the landline or interact with us also on the WhatsApp line. And come on air, talk to us, tell us how's the weekend going, how's school been going for you, madrasa, etc. What are you looking forward to? I know at this time of the year, generally, there is, like always, some sort of activity taking place in school other than learning. And for this time of the year, it would be, different schools having their market days. This is to teach the learners, how to conduct business and, make sure that you get a profit out of something and you don't make any losses, etc. So they start off from a young age. I know the kids take it more like a fun day, and they try to present various sorts of things that their friends will be encouraged to buy. Let us know if your school is doing the same thing, and are you taking part? What are you looking forward to with regards to the market day? But also, we'll be speaking about various topics as the program goes on. In the meantime, we're going to go for a short break, and we'll be back after that.
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9: 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We depart on the 13th of October. 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
10: Rabiul Awal, 1448. 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
1: Gee, welcome back to the Smart Squad show right here on Radio Islam International. So before that break and that wonderful nasheed that we just heard, I was letting you know that this program is mainly for you. It's to showcase your talent, and we are definitely waiting. The engineer behind the scenes is definitely waiting for your calls. Give us a call on the landline. That's 011-854-1548. Come on air, read for us a passage of the Quran Sharif. Maybe there's a new surah that you learned in madrasa, or a new nasheed that you picked up on the airways of Radio Islam that, you know, you've just been humming to yourself, and now you think that this is the perfect opportunity now to see how much of that nasheed you actually learned. Come on and sing that nasheed for us, or read a passage of the Quran. Also, if you don't want to do any of those two, you can even share with us a poem or a riddle, and, you know, keep things interesting and fun. But also, you can interact with us on the WhatsApp line, and that is 072-786-1548. Like I said, let us know how school is going, how the preparation is for the market day, if you have in one. And if you are not taking part in the market day, then when these activities happen at your school, do you look forward to it? And what you look forward to, you know, spending your money on? Is it mainly food items, or is it, you know, other things that you are curious to find out what will be sold there? But while we're waiting for your interactions to come through, your calls to come through, like I said, we have a few interesting topics that we're going to talk about today. One very important topic, or one of the topics, are which is, you know, headed very uniquely, and that is, who are you when nobody is watching? So that is a rhetorical question. Who are you when nobody is watching? So let me put it like this, and let me ask you something. Imagine for a second that you are home alone. Nobody is watching you, obviously. Your parents aren't there. Your siblings aren't there. And neither are any of your friends. Obviously, it's in your house, so you don't have any cameras. So there's literally no one watching you. Are you the same person when nobody is watching? Are you that? Are you the same type of person when you are out and about, you know, in amongst your friends, in school, in front of your teachers, or do you become a completely different person? And for example, you know, you say you're going to study, and the moment you close your room door, you're scrolling on TikTok, And while doing that, all of a sudden, if you hear a knock on the door or your parents call you, now immediately your phone gets hidden. And then you say that you're doing a certain activity, but you're actually not doing that. So the reason I'm asking this question, who are you when nobody is watching, is because it actually ties to something very interesting, you know, in Islam. Nabi Kareem sallallahu alayhi wa sallam explained to us of the concept of ihsan, and that is worshipping Allah Ta'ala as if you are seeing him and he is seeing you. So the very important point of this topic is that even in a scenario when you are totally alone, maybe your parents you know, left the house for some important work, and they had to, you know, leave you for a few moments, and maybe even your siblings weren't around, no one else at that moment. Obviously, we're talking to teenagers. Naturally, a parent or parents would not leave a minor unsupervised. So the teenagers, you are currently unsupervised, and you're alone at home. So do you become a different person Do you involve yourself in different activities that you wouldn't normally do when people are around you? And this is a question that we each need to ask and ask ourselves. And the answer to that will determine whether we actually have the quality of ihsan in us or not. And again, to explain, the quality of ihsan is that we know Allah subhanahu wa ta'ala is watching us at all times. And in the case of salah, when we are reading salah, then we should read it in a way that we know Allah ta'ala is watching us, and it is as if we can see Allah ta'ala. So obviously, this ties into many different aspects of your life. If you are alone, definitely it will play a major role. If you know Allah tabaraka wa ta'ala is watching you at all times, then you would definitely make sure that you don't indulge or do any activities that will be displeasing to Allah ta'ala. And even if you are among friends, generally your tight circle of friends, we get up to different activities. Sometimes it's when you're with your friends is when you're the different person. And when you're with your family or, among elders and your teachers around, then you're a different person. So even when you're with friends and there's a possibility of you doing something that you shouldn't be doing, then this quality of ihsan also comes into play. That, maybe the friends are suggesting that we should do this, and you know that it's not the right thing to do. And at this time, you should think to yourself that most definitely, even though there's no elders around and we are not being supervised at this stage, but I've learned and I know now that Allah subhanahu wa ta'ala is always watching me. And I should carry out whatever actions I do, I should be aware that Allah subhanahu wa ta'ala is watching me at all times. So even the example that I gave you, you tell your parents that, I have a lot of homework to do, or I'm going to do some studying. And then the moment the door closes, you scroll in on TikTok. Now, many of us will say that that's not actually wrong in terms of you're not making any sin. But you're not doing what you actually said you would do. So now the next day comes and it's time for exams. And that's when you are shocked at the mark that you actually get. But there was no reason to be shocked, because the time you're supposed to be spending studying, we were doing some other activity. So the topic is, who are you when no one is watching? And the answer to that will determine whether we have this quality of ihsan in us or not. And now, let's not get confused. We keep saying that, the Smart Squad show is definitely for you, especially the little ones, but also it's for anyone of all ages. So no matter how young you are, it shouldn't be understood that this quality of ihsan should only be in someone who's an adult, a parent, or a teacher. But from a very young age, from the age of understanding, which is 10 and above, immediately we should bring this quality into our lives. And it's not something difficult to understand. It's basically that whether there's cameras around us or not, whether there's elders around us or not, parents or teachers, whether we are supervised or we are unsupervised, we should always have it at the back of our minds that at every single moment of our life, Allah subhanahu wa ta'ala is watching us. And talking about TikTok and social media, that also comes into play, where we now have access to all types of social media and, the internet. So what we watch on the internet, what we post on the internet, things we say, digitally, all of that is being recorded by Allah Ta'ala. And obviously Allah Ta'ala knows about it. So who are you when no one is watching should be the same person that you are when everyone is watching, and when you are among adults, when you are among your friends or your teachers, and you this angel of a person that people would say, and you have good akhlaq, good manners, and you greet people, you are not vulgar, all those type of things. When you are among people and among adults, you should be the same person when none of them are around. And also, you should be the same person you are in real life than the person that you are on social media. Many a times we find you'll find a quiet child or teenager, and in person, they're very shy to talk. They don't have much to say, always quiet, don't initiate conversation, don't catch up to anything, any nonsense. But when you see that person on social media, or even interacting on the internet, on the WhatsApp groups, or whichever social media it is, then you'll see this person is like a totally different person. Very talkative, maybe even, vulgar at times, and even posting things that maybe are not appropriate. So that also should not be the case. So we all need to ask ourselves the same question, and that is, am I the same person when I am being supervised, when I have adults around me, when I have family around me, or am I a completely different person? And then, the way I talk is different, the way I act is different. Like I said, sometimes the friends that we click with are all the same. So let's put it in this scenario. You are with your friends and you are a totally different person. Now everyone is, vulgar, and sometimes vulgarity, seems like fun. Everyone is, using a particular swear word making it part of the normal conversation. So it just seems like fun. That's how we talk. But what happens is that becomes your second nature. And now as you grow up, you become a person that cannot hold a normal conversation without using any vulgar words. And obviously, this is not the sunnah or the lifestyle of Nabi Akram sallallahu alaihi wasallam that we learned. We learned that Nabi Akram sallallahu alaihi wasallam was extremely polite. For him to use any vulgar word is not even thought about. It's something very, very far-fetched. For a person wasn't even harsh, how will he possibly use any vulgar words? So he is our role model. And no matter how young you are or how old you are, Nabi Karim sallallahu alaihi wasallam, as a Muslim, he is supposed to be our only role model. So for us to bring this, these guidelines into our lives, we need to know about the life of Nabi Karim sallallahu alaihi wasallam, how he conducted himself, how he spoke when he was with his friends, with his family, with people who were younger than him, with people that were older than him. Obviously, another thing to think about, all the young ones, is the way you speak when you among your friends in those circles should not be the same how you speak when there are adults around. When there are adults around, you're supposed to obviously speak with much more respect, and have the correct adab and behavior when there are adults around. Obviously, we're not saying when you're with your friends, you are free to talk however you want. We already discussed that, that the person you are with when you are with your friends should be the same person you are when there are adults around. So in that case, we should have respect no matter what, whether we are talking to people who are our age, younger than us, or older than us. So this is one of the various topics that we hope to discuss on this week's episode of the Smart Squad Show. But like I've mentioned, these are just in between your interactions and your calls. That is actually the main focus. And to remind you again, We are definitely waiting for your calls. I know we tend to see a pattern here that after the Maghrib Adhan, and then we get Surah Waqia, etc., then we get a few callers calling in. But you should remember that then sometimes there's too little time left to take those calls and to listen to what you have to read for us. So don't waste any time. Now we are already nearing the Maghrib break. But the moment you hear that the Smart Squad team is on the show, it's your time to shine and your time to call us through. The number to dial again to come on air is 011-854-1548. And

0: who conducts himself in the correct way according to the Sunnah of Nabi Sallallahu Alaihi Wasallam. We should be that person when we are being supervised and when we are not being supervised. When we are among adults and elders, and when they are not around. In all types of situations, we should be that same person who conducts himself in the correct way. With that being said, inshallah, we are going to go for the Maghrib break. Obviously, the Maghrib Adhan is in another 10 minutes or so. But until then, we'll take a listen to some adhkar. We know that this time of the day is a very important time, no matter the day. Someone might think, you know, it's Saturday, it's not Friday or Thursday. But on every single day before the Maghrib Adhan, it's a very, very important time of the day for us as Muslims, you know, to engage ourselves in some adhkar and remembrance of Allah Ta'ala, to make dua to Allah. There's many things that we need in life despite our age, from young right up to you know, the elderly. There's always things that we want, things that we need, things that we say we need to get, but we forget that the place to start looking for those things is most definitely by Allah Ta'ala. So lift up your hands at this time of the day and ask Allah Ta'ala for anything that you want, and Allah will most definitely grant it to you. This is something very important to learn, that the money that we have and the money that we work for is not what gets us what we want. Rather, it's what Allah Ta'ala gives us. That is what we would get. So make the best of this time, inshallah. We'll take a listen to some adhkar, and I'll be back with you after the Maghrib break.
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2: Demonstrated patience, understanding, and respect for his wives and children, setting an example that resonates deeply with the challenges we see today, like family breakdowns and social alienation. Prophet Muhammad sallallahu alaihi wasallam emphasized kindness, open communication, and mutual respect within families. He encouraged parents to treat their children with love and fairness, fostering a sense of security and belonging. These teachings are particularly relevant in today's world, where family structures are under strain from external influences and the pressures of modern life.
1: This Rabiul Awwal, discover the timeless guidance of Seerah on Radio Islam, Muhammad sallallahu alaihi wasallam, humanity's compass in a sea of chaos.
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4: 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Fiqh is indispensable to the life of a believer, as it helps us understand how the laws mentioned in the Quran and hadith are to be carried out. For all Shafi'i-related queries, contact the Shafi'i desk of the Jam'iyyatul Ulama South Africa on 011-373-8000 or email us at ifta@jamiatsa.org.

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1: 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Oh Allah, Lord of this perfect call and of the salah that is being established, grant Muhammad sallallahu alayhi wasallam the wasila and the distinction, and raise him to the praiseworthy station which you have promised him. Then on the day of resurrection, my intercession will be lawful for him. Sahih al-Bukhari.
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0: Today's broadcast of Surah Waqia was generously sponsored for the Isale Tawab of Nabi Sallallahu Alaihi Wasallam and all Marhumeen. This includes Ismail Sainwala, both of our parents, Dawood and Hawa Sainwala, Hafiz Suleiman and Aisha Rawat and all Marhumeen. 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May Allah accept these contributions, grant baraka and raise the status of all Marhumeen.
1: Rabi'ul Awal 1448. Muhammad sallallahu alaihi wasallam, humanity's compass in a sea of chaos.

0: ربيع الأول 1448 محمد صلى الله عليه وسلم Humanity's compass in a sea of chaos.
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Okay, welcome back to the Smart Squad Show right here on Radio Islam International. I hope you all had a wonderful break for Maghrib Salah there, and we all performed our Maghrib Salah. Like we said, it's a very important time of the day where we get a chance, you know, to ask for all of our needs from Allah subhanahu wa ta'ala, and also spend some time in the remembrance of Allah tabaraka wa ta'ala. But before we went on that break, we were talking of, one of our topics were, who are we when no one is watching? And just before we continue with the next topic, I'm going to share with you a very interesting story with regards to that. And remember, we mentioned that the answer to that question will determine whether we have the quality of ihsan in us or not. And the quality of ihsan is that no matter how young you are, how old you are, Allah subhanahu wa ta'ala is always watching us. So the story relating to that is one that is very, very interesting. And that is in the time of Hazrat Umar radiallahu anhu, one day when he was walking with his companions, Abdullah bin Dinar, when they came across, he was walking with him, when they came across a shepherd looking after some sheep. And Hazrat Umar radiallahu anhu wanted to test him. So he said to him, sell us the sheep that you have here. And the shepherd replied that the sheep doesn't belong to me. They actually belong to my master. So I am just a shepherd. So Hazrat Umar radiallahu anhu said, but you know what, you could sell it to us. And when your master asks, you just say that a wolf ate the sheep. Obviously, this was a test. So the young shepherd looked at him and said, he said to Hazrat Umar radiallahu anhu, if I do such a thing, then where is Allah? Meaning, definitely, Allah subhanahu wa ta'ala is watching me. So he knew that even though his master wasn't there, so how we were saying that you are unsupervised, there's no adults around you, but Allah subhanahu wa ta'ala is always watching us. So he refused. He refused to sell the sheep to Hazrat Umar radiallahu anhu, who was the Amir, Amirul Mu'mineen at that time, because he understood that no matter who the request comes from, what is important is that we should always, you know, conduct business in the correct way. But even we should always realize that Allah subhanahu wa ta'ala is watching us. And so this person or this young shepherd refused to sell the sheep. So now, having heard that story, I want to ask you a question. If you, on Monday, you went to school, and just for example, if you found a 50 rand or 100 rand laying on the floor in your classroom or, you know, on the sports ground, on the sports field, and there wasn't anyone around you, and nobody saw you actually picking it up, so what do you do then? You know, you found this money and you picked it up, and no one saw you pick it up. So naturally, if you said it was yours, no one would have anything to say about it. Anyone will believe you. So what would you do? Would you still pick it up and take it as yours? Or would you leave it there and bear in mind and think that, you know, this is not mine, it does not belong to me, and Allah subhanahu wa ta'ala is watching me. So the right thing to do is, you know, not to pick it up. So that is the question that I'm asking you with regards to this topic. But I have another similar incident or similar story through which we can understand what the quality of ihsan is. And it also happened in the time of Hazrat Umar radiallahu anhu. And Hazrat Umar radiallahu anhu was once, you know, at night he was patrolling and doing his rounds among all the houses, and he overheard a mother and a daughter, you know,
talking to each other. And this mother and daughter used to sell milk. So the mother and daughter were preparing to, you know, their milk that is going to be sold the next day. So the mother said to the daughter that, you know, in this milk that we have here, we're going to sell it tomorrow and make some profit. Why don't we add some water to the milk? So that little milk that we have and we're going to sell it for a bit of profit, if we add water to this milk, the milk will increase quite a bit. And then obviously we'll sell it for more, or we'll sell more of it, and we'll get more profit. So the mother is telling the daughter this. And so the daughter said, but the Khalifa, the Amirul Mu'mineen, Hazrat Umar radiallahu anh, has told people not to mix water with the milk. And so our mother said, don't worry about Hazrat Umar radiallahu anh, the Amirul Mu'mineen, the Khalifa. Don't worry about him, because we are in our house. He can't see us. And the amazing part of the story is that the daughter replied, but Allah subhanahu wa ta'ala can definitely see us. So here again we see the quality of ihsan, that Allah subhanahu wa ta'ala is always watching us. And how do we see it, or where do we find it? Not in an adult, you know, but rather in a young girl who's the daughter of this person who is selling the milk. The mother suggests that they should add water to the milk so that they can make a much bigger profit. But the little daughter, she reminds the mother that although Hazrat Umar radiallahu anh is not here, cannot see us, will not know that we added water and we sold the milk for a higher profit, but Allah subhanahu wa ta'ala is always seeing us, and Allah subhanahu wa ta'ala will definitely know that we did such a thing. So to have this in us at all times, that no matter who's around me, obviously when your parents are around you, when your teachers are around you, when there are other elders around you, you generally will tend to behave, you talk with respect, etc. But the moment you're with your friends, or even when you're alone, then things change a bit, and then you're a different person. That is why the topic was, who are we when no one is watching? So when no one is watching, that is the exact time when you should exercise or have this quality of ihsan, that no one is here physically, I can't see anyone around me, and no one is watching me, but I should have it at the back of my mind the entire time, that although no one is around me, Allah subhanahu wa ta'ala is definitely around me. And coming to our next topic, which we're going to talk a bit on, we did speak about it in the beginning, and that is the school's market days. So this quality of ihsan, you know, it's found so perfectly in this market day. There's many reasons why the schools have market days, and the main one is so that we learn how to conduct business, you know, from little things of taking the money from a person, calculating the correct change, giving them the correct change, giving them the correct product that they ask for. You selling juice, and maybe you're selling some food item, pancakes or whatever it is, and you give them the correct thing that they asked for, and you take the money and you supply them or give them the correct change. That is the very minimum or basic that your market day is actually teaching you. But what it should teach you also, with regards to the quality of ihsan that we're talking about, is the type of products you are going to sell and how you are going to market it to your friends. You know, you might have bought something that is very cheap, and maybe it looks nice. And fair enough, it's business. Someone likes an item, he buys it from you. And that is the end of that deal. But now do you tell your friends that, you know, this is a very high quality item, and this is, well, you won't find something better than this
It's the most expensive one, for example. Or how do you do we use these type of words, or are we extremely honest and say, obviously you don't talk bad about the product that you are trying to sell, because that defeats the purpose. But you also don't exaggerate it. You also don't say that, you know what, you won't find anywhere better than this, because that is definitely not true. So the quality of Ihsan, that Allah is always watching me, comes also in this market day that we are that you are going to conduct, if your school has that. So let's take a lesson, inshallah, to one of our nasheeds. And when we come back, we will be talking more about that.

We say jazakallah to our engineer, Brother Osama, for that wonderful nasheed that he has played for us there. Very interestingly, another example with regards to market day and this quality of ihsan that Allah subhanahu wa ta'ala is always watching us. Let's look at this example and see what we think about it. For example, now, you know, we're selling our items on market day and someone comes to buy from you. And you, for example, selling something and you accidentally give someone too much of change. Or someone gives you maybe 100 rand and you thought it was a 50 rand, right? Someone gave you 100 rand, you thought it was a 50 rand. So you only give him change for the 50 rand. Now that means you have extra money from someone else that actually doesn't belong to you because you made a mistake, and we are human, we make mistakes. That was a genuine mistake. But now, what do you do? Do you make sure you find this person? I mean, your school can't be so big, and you know exactly who that person would be, or you can ask your friends, you know, this was so-and-so from this grade, and you can identify them and find that person. So do you find that person and say, hold on, I thought you gave me a 50 rand, so I gave you change accordingly. But actually, when I looked in my hand, I actually had 100 rand. And so I gave you the wrong change. So do you return the money that you took from this person? He also thought maybe he was giving you a 50 rand, or he never realized what he was giving you. Or let's say it was a young child from one of the much smaller grades. So they never even realized that, you know what, this is 100 rand, and they just gave you the money that their parents gave them to spend on the market day. But now you have realized that, you know, there's been a small mix-up here, and I've given the wrong change. So obviously the right thing to do, knowing very well that although no one has seen what has happened, the person also who bought the stuff from you doesn't even realize that he's been given the wrong change. But the right thing to do is, knowing that Allah subhanahu wa ta'ala is always watching you, we should identify the person and give them the right change. So that is an example of where this quality of ihsan, that Allah is always watching us, comes into play in your market day also. So that is why we keep mentioning and we keep saying that this is not only for adults, or it's not only for, you know, someone who's pious or some mulana. No, the quality of ihsan, which we learn from the life of Nabi sallallahu alayhi wa sallam, is for everyone, no matter how young you are or no matter how old you are, in whichever situation you are, whether it's conducting business or in your relationships amongst friends or family, this quality comes into play in all types of situations throughout your life. So now that we have discussed that topic, let's look more with regards to the market day. I know it's an exciting time, especially for those who take part. Nowadays, I've realized, you know, some of the teenagers, they, especially the boys, they couldn't be bothered. You know what, it's a market day. If we are in school, we'll just go see if they have any lekker things for us to buy. Otherwise, we won't even worry, you know. I'm not going to go buy things and come hope to sell it here. But they miss the point and the activity, and that is, you know, can I actually, or do I have the ability to buy a product and try and sell it for a profit? And if you are successful in doing that, then you have actually learned the basic principles of business. So it's an exciting time. If your school told you that, you know what, this coming week we're going to have a market day, what do you sell? There's many things you can choose from. Some people will want to sell maybe chips or cupcakes or sweets or cold drinks, maybe some homemade drink, something funny, like not funny, something fun, like candy floss, or a bunch of other things. I want to know what you would choose.
Also, before we continue, we are definitely waiting for those interactions to come through on the WhatsApp line and even the calls. I see, Brother Usama, this weekend, I don't know, it's not cold, so you can't say the kids are under the blankets. And it's actually hot, so maybe they've gone out, you know, to all those many, many, many restaurants that we have available nowadays. But I don't know exactly what it is. I definitely don't think they are busy with homework. But we don't seem to be getting those calls. Inshallah, we're waiting for your calls. The number to dial is 011-854-1548. And the WhatsApp line to interact with us with regards to our topics is 072-786-1548. So your school says you're having a market day, and I don't know, do the schools tell you a budget, or do you as a group of friends get together and decide what budget are we going to work on and how much each of us are going to contribute towards this market day? It will be very interesting to know how exactly you did your market day, or how you plan on doing it. So the first thing is you then obviously probably pay for the stall that you are going to be using. And some exciting things happen after that. Each one in the group obviously suddenly has the most knowledge and expertise on how they should do this. Someone is selling food, someone selling you know, some homemade drinks or some pancakes, or even some other, you know, products that that are mainly for maybe for girls. If the girls have a market day stall, then they will sell products that girls would generally like and buy, like hair clips, etc. And if it's for boys, then the boys will generally sell items that their friends would like to have and like to buy. So then it's after you get the stall and work on your budget, now you're looking at types of things that you are going to buy. But I would also like to know from you, from amongst all these stalls that you are going to see, which is the one that interests you the most? You are now in grade 1, 2, and 3, and you say, "Mommy, there's tomorrow I heard there's market day in the school. The bigger grades are doing the market day. So obviously you can't give me my 5 rand spending now. It's not going to be enough, Brother Usama. Now I need at least 50 rand or even 100 rand if you can, because now I need to go to all the stalls and see what's nice. And even if I don't like it, I mean, even if I don't need it, Brother Usama, I still have to buy it because my school is having a market day." So now this child comes up to the stores, or you are the child that is given the 50 rand to spend on all the fancy, fancy stalls that you're going to see. So what exactly do you go to first? I know some of my colleagues, when they were younger, I can say for a fact they went to the chow stall first, Brother Usama. So are you that type also, that you go first to the food stall and go see, okay, what are they selling here? Did someone bring, you know, some samosas to sell, or they're making pancakes or some burgers, or

can win, things like that. What are the you know, various types of stalls that can be possibly found there? So someone asking, coming back to the WhatsApp line again, one interaction coming through, someone asking what is the number for the Smart Squad show. So we'll just repeat that. The number to come on air and to read for us and recite for us is 011-854-1548. Also, Brother Usama, the person is saying, they're requesting for the Nasheed to be played, Ya Rasulullah Nuru Qalbi. I think Brother Usama will have a look and see if we have that Nasheed, and inshallah we are definitely going to play that Nasheed for you. So yeah, looking at the market day, as we said, you now have the stall, you chose your product, and obviously you chose what budget you're going to work on. So now you start thinking when it comes to the product. You can't just resell something that is expensive, because you might not make up a good amount of profit from there, because of kids that are coming to buy from you and not the parents. And also the product you're going to choose is going to be something your friends like. You're not going to sell something that no one talks about, no one knows, no one likes. I know recently this toys have been quite famous, the squishy things. I don't know, Brother Usama, what is so nice about the squishy toy, but everyone wants it, and some of them are actually quite expensive. So if you know the teenagers are going to, the kids are going to like those things, then maybe you sell that. But at the end of the day, you have to make a profit from it. And you have to think also of when the kids come to your stall, what are they going to actually spend money on? Sometimes, like I said, it's a grade one learner, grade two learner. They just have money. My mommy gave me money, my daddy gave me money. I need to spend it on something. Whether I need that thing or not, if it looks nice and it looks interesting, I need to buy it. So that's what will happen. But nevertheless, we want to know from you, did you already do market day? And if so, how did it go? What exactly did you sell? And if you never and you're planning the market day, what exactly are you planning to sell there? But very interestingly, as we mentioned before, that Islam encourages us to, you know, earn halal and to be honest in business. And this is something that can be shown in something as simple as the school market day that we mentioned, when you maybe collect or give the wrong change or to someone, or the product. Let's say you were selling some item, accessory, maybe a hair clip or something, and the person bought it from you. When they took it, they never realized that it's actually broken, or, you know, something is wrong with it, it's defect. And now they come back to you. Now, what do you say? You say, no, you know what, you bought it already, there's nothing I can do. That is actually not the teaching of Nabi Kareem Sallallahu Alaihi Wasallam. You know the person never play around with it or damage it or anything. They literally just bought it from you and walked away, and when they looked at it in their hand, they found out that it's broken. Or maybe they bought multiple of the same item. So obviously they couldn't look at each one now. And when they came across the one that was faulty or defect or broken, they came back to you and say, you know, this hair clip I bought, or this squishy toy I bought, it's got a hole. So what do you do? So this is where we should all remember that Allah subhanahu wa ta'ala is watching us at all times. And if we sold a product that we probably made a genuine mistake and never realized that it was damaged, we need to then replace that item for that person. So another interaction coming through, Brother Usama. It says, Assalamu alaikum. Alhamdulillah, there was a market day in Azadville. The food section seemed to be popular. I knew that. The food section, Brother Usama, is the most popular.

want to see what shows are available first. Then we'll look at all other stuff. So this person says, I had a 100 rand budget and I supported 3 stalls and bought 2 Cinnabons, 1 ice cream and 1 caramel pops. Okay. Was there any other, you said the food section seemed to be popular, right? Was there any other interesting things being sold there besides the food section? Or maybe you just weren't interested in all the other things and you said, you know what, Cinnabons, ice cream, caramel, that sounds like something I actually want, and that's what you tried. But Jazakla, for that interaction, we'll wait for the answer on that. Another interaction coming through, Brother Osama, it says, Assalamu alaikum, can you please play Muhammad Tariq's Nasheed of Medina Sharif? The Nasheed of Medina Sharif that is sang or recited by Muhammad Tariq. We're definitely going to play those two Nasheeds for you. Looking at the time, unfortunately, we've come to the end of another Smart Squad show here on Radio Islam International. And we discussed a few of the topics that we actually chose to discuss. It was quite interesting, and there's a lot for us to learn. This listener, Brother Osama, says that besides the chow places, there was camel rides that looked very nice. And thought of Nabi Sallallahu Alaihi Wasallam when saw these beautiful animals. MashaAllah, that's very, very interesting. And that's very unique, actually, eh? I never heard about a market day at a school where there was camel rides available. That's very interesting and that's very nice to hear. But like I said, we're at the end of this hour for the Smart Squad show. Inshallah, I will be in your company again, hopefully with my other two hosts, co-hosts, Mulana Muhammad Baam and Hafiz Safwan. We will be again in your company and next week, same time, same place, inshallah. And we hope, inshallah, to hear more from you with regards to market days, etc. From myself and our engineer, Brother Osama. Until next week, same time, same place. It's Assalamu alaikum wa rahmatullahi wa barakatuh.

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3: In a world searching for direction, in a sea of uncertainty and chaos, where do we turn?
4: 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This charter established principles of coexistence, respect, and mutual defense among different religious and tribal groups. His approach was centered on dialogue, on empathy and understanding, which is a timeless model for handling disputes in diverse societies.
3: This Rabiul Awal, discover the timeless guidance of Seerah on Radio Islam. Muhammad sallallahu alaihi wasallam, humanity's compass in a sea of chaos.
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What do you want? Allah forgives. Now you don't need to read a book. You don't need to sign up or an application. Now, right now, between you and Allah. And no one can take that away from you. Turn to Allah. Allah says, my slave, if you come to me with an earth load of sin, but you don't associate partners with me, I will come to you with forgiveness that matches it. Allah says, oh my slave, if you come to me a handspan, I come to you an arm's length,

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0: 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We say أهلا وسهلا ومرحبا بكم to each and every one of our listeners, those of you that are listening to us through TSTV channel 826 Medium F1548 or on the Radio Islam app that's available on iOS and Google Play Store. This is your favorite Anashid hour here live on Radio Islam International, and inshallah we will be keeping you company right up till 8 p.m. inshallah. The man behind the scenes, our pilot, our engineer that will be playing this awesome beautiful nasheed for us today is Sheikh Osama, and downstairs we have Brother Qusay. Inshallah we will be keeping you company right up till 8 p.m. and today was the 16th of Rabiul Awal, and now after Maghrib the 17th of Rabiul Awal has commenced. We all know this is a month where our beloved Nabi Muhammad sallallahu alaihi wasallam was born, and this is a month also where Nabi Muhammad sallallahu alaihi wasallam passed away in this particular month. So we should try and see how much of sunnah we can bring alive and inculcate into our daily lives of our beloved Habib Nabi Muhammad sallallahu alaihi wasallam, who went through so much of sacrifice and so much of hardships just for us, so that we got this deen today easily. For Nabi sallallahu alaihi wasallam at that time doing the work of da'wah and spreading deen and calling the people towards tawheed, towards the oneness of Allah subhanahu wa ta'ala, wasn't an easy thing. We all know the famous incident of Ta'if, where the people of Ta'if pelted the Nabi of Allah sallallahu alayhi wa sallam, so much so that Nabi sallallahu alayhi wa sallam, from the Mubarak body of Nabi sallallahu alayhi wa sallam, the blood was flowing. So we all know the history, we all know the seerah. We should try and read more. Maybe if you haven't started a good book, I'd recommend, I will start to recommend to us, is Seerat al-Mustafa. It's the abridged version. Maybe we can start with that. Thereafter you can read the entire Seerat al-Mustafa, which comes in 3 volumes. Even if that is too much, then Seerat al-Mustafa, it's one booklet, just one book that speaks on the seerah of Nabi sallallahu alaihi wasallam. And as time goes along, there are various other books a person may read that can, a person may get lots of more detail. So nevertheless, I won't be doing a nasheed translation today, rather a voice that is familiar with everyone, is not new to the airwaves of Radio Islam International, is our own very presenter, Hazrat Mawlana Ubaidullah Poja Sahib Dama Barakat Mutazilluhu Al-Ali Rafallahu Wara'ah. We say Jazakallah Khairan to Mawlana for taking our time and for sending a recording to us for doing a nasheed translation. We say Jazakallah Khairan to Mawlana. So inshallah we're going to go for our Isha Adhan. Rather we're going to go for the first set of aids, then the Isha Adhan, and inshallah when we return we will be taking a lesson to the nasheed. So nasheed Mawlana will be doing today is Fasluk or Takalluf. It's a very old nasheed, I'm sure many of us are familiar with it. So inshallah Mawlana will be speaking with regards to that nasheed, doing a translation on it. So inshallah we'll take a lesson to the nasheed and thereafter followed by a translation by Mawlana.
1: In a world searching for direction, in a sea of uncertainty and chaos, where do we turn?
2: I want to say something. The Prophet Muhammad sallallahu alaihi wasallam went through the greatest hardship, the greatest difficulty, challenge upon challenge. I always say, when we're talking about Nabi Muhammad sallallahu alaihi wasallam, we need to realize Allah loved him the most. If Allah wanted, Allah could have actually facilitated his living on earth with the greatest of luxuries. But Allah wants us to know that when he loves you, it does not mean that he's going to shower upon you the luxuries of this world, because those whom he loved more than you, he did not shower upon them the luxuries of this world, but he gave them contentment.
1: This Rabiul Awal, discover the timeless guidance of Sira on Radio Islam, Muhammad sallallahu alaihi wasallam, humanity's compass in a sea of chaos.
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0: This Isha Adhan is brought to you by Africa Muslims Agency. 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
1: 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Oh Allah, Lord of this perfect call and of the salah that is being established, grant Muhammad sallallahu alayhi wa sallam the wasila and the distinction, and raise him to the praiseworthy station which you have promised him. Then on the day of resurrection, my intercession will be lawful for him. Sahih al-Bukhari.
2: This Isha Adhan is brought to you by Africa Muslims Agency. 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

0: We say Jazakallah khairan to our engineer Sheikh Osama for playing the beautiful Nasheed. Now we take a listen to Maulana's translation of the above Nasheed.
1: Assalamu alaikum wa rahmatullahi wa barakatuh. Respected listeners of Radio Islam International, poetry in praise of Rasulullah sallallahu alayhi wasallam is too special. In every aspect, every poet has a different nuance in which he presents his feelings and his love to Rasulullah sallallahu alayhi wasallam. In today's discussion, we have a very famous poem that many of us have heard, we've grown up, we know about it, and we have grown up with regards to this particular poetry, listening it to the car, listening it to the different places. This is something that is very common when we grow up. The person that sings it is Qari Wahid Zafar Qasimi. When you listen to it, you will understand exactly what I'm speaking about. And he says, Fasalo ko takalluf hai hamse agar. There if the distance between South Africa and Medina Munawwara has created some hesitation, some challenge, some physical distance between the two of us, hum bhi bebas nahi, be sahara nahi. Let them know, doesn't mean we're so far away from Medina Munawwara. We have nothing, no one that's there to help us, no one that's there to assist us. We are not helpless, neither are we needy. From very far we will read the durood on Rasulullah sallallahu alayhi wa sallam. If we find that our feet get stuck from the distance, then by the medium of durood on Rasulullah sallallahu alayhi wa sallam, we will find the fortitude for our slippery feet when we are so far away from Rasulullah sallallahu alayhi wa sallam. Hum Madine mein tanha nikal jayenge. Whether people will come or don't come doesn't interest us. Alone we will leave and we will journey to Medina Munawwara. Or galiyon mein qistan batak jayenge. And intentionally we'll just roam the gullies of Medina Munawwara. There was a time in the past where I witnessed this, what they would know as the gullies of Medina Munawwara. Those gullies where there would be shops, you know, there was like noor in those gullies. In 1998, I seen this particular aspect of the gullies of Medina Munawwara. Or galiyon mein qistan batak jayenge. Hum waha ja ke wapas nahi aayenge. When we will go to Medina Munawwara, then we're not coming back. Our intention, our resolve when we leave here to go is that we are going to Medina Munawwara, never to come back to Medina. People will ask, but where is he? We can't find him. We tried, we looked everywhere. And everywhere people will look for us. But they will not find us. They won't know where to look. We will be there in Medina Munawwara and we will find our peace. We will find our solace and we will find our home in Medina Munawwara. Jaisehi sabze gumbad nazar aayega. As we will see the green dome of Madinatul Munawwara and we will see the sabze gumbad, the green dome where Rasulullah sallallahu alayhi wa sallam there. Bandagi ka qareena badal jayega. Then the mode in which we pray will begin to change. From far, we used to say something. We used to read the durood on Rasulullah sallallahu alayhi wa sallam. But now, as a person comes closer to Madinatul Munawwara, then the way we speak, the softness in tone, the humility in approach, the softness in the walk will become so much more different because we are now in close proximity to the Master sallallahu alayhi wa sallam. Noorahi noorase, noorahi noor سینوں میں بھر جائے گا. The entire body will be illuminated with the نور of مدینہ منورہ and with the effulgence of the presence of رسول اللہ صلی اللہ علیہ وسلم. ساری محفل میں جلوہ لپک جائے گا. 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Something that we all so aware of, something that we are also vigilant about, the surroundings of Madina Munawwara and the presence of Rasulullah sallallahu alayhi wasallam. And then he speaks, almost addressing the Haji or that person making Umrah, "E Madina ki zair khuda ke liye dastane safar mujhko yu mat suna." Oh, the one traveling to Madina Munawwara, I understand the beauty of your trip, and I understand the amazing experience that you have. Don't share it with me. Don't share that trip with me. Don't explain it to me. Why? Baat bar jayegi, dil tarab jayega. Oh, things will carry on and carry on, but the restlessness of my heart will only increase, and the restlessness of my personality, because now in desiring to be present in front of the Master sallallahu alayhi wasallam will start gaining momentum, and then I won't be able to control my emotions in that particular situation. Mere muhtaat aansu jhalak jayega, those very cautious droplets of tears in my eyes will uncontrollably start shedding itself because of the love and the emotion and the connection that one has with Madinatul Munawwara. Ala sahibiha alfa alfa salam wa tahiyya, thousands and thousands of durood and salam be upon the noble master Rasulullah sallallahu alayhi wa sallam. The master sallallahu alayhi wa sallam, unki chashme karam hai uski khabar. The master sallallahu alayhi wa sallam knows that from amongst his ummah, from amongst his lovers, kis musafir ko hai, kitna shauq hai safar, who from amongst his followers and amongst his ummatis and amongst his lovers has this eagerness, this willing, this desire to visit Madina Munawwara. If we only get this one opportunity to just go and present ourselves to Rasulullah sallallahu alayhi wasallam, closed eyes with the challenges that we have to face and the expenses of the travel and the tiredness of the journey and the heartache of the challenge, we will still ensure to the best of our ability as an ummat of Rasulullah sallallahu alayhi wasallam how we can go and go see the Green Dome, understand who is sleeping under the Green Dome in Madina Munawwara, the greatest of Allah's creation, the paragon of society, Al-Mujtaba, Al-Mustafa, Rasulullah sallallahu alayhi wa sallam is resting there, alive in his qabr. Our elders were so cognizant of this fact. Hazrat Sheikh Zakaria rahmatullahi alayhi, when he would go, he would never ever go in front. When someone one day, Mabul Hassan Nadwi rahimahullah, wanted to push him, so he took him more than he would normally go, and he was like, "Who?" And he started shaking, and he told Maulana, "I've never gone beyond this because I'm scared. What? How do I present myself in front of Rasulullah sallallahu alayhi wasallam?" He said there was only twice where Hazrat Sheikh Zakaria rahmatullahi alayhi went in front of Rasulullah sallallahu alayhi wasallam, and that is when his children took him. One is when Marana Hussein Ahmad Madani rahimahullah or Marana Asad Madani, because they are from the Sayyid family, when they took him, and he said, "Now when the child takes you to the father, then obviously then you go because the child has a relationship which others don't have." And the other is when Marana Sayyid Yusuf Bannori rahimahullah took Hazrat Sheikh Zakaria rahmatullahi alayhim. Otherwise, Marana said, "I've never went close there because I don't know how to present myself in front of the Master sallallahu alayhi wasallam." Ey Madina ke musafir khuda ke liye, those going to Madina Munawwara, for Allah's sake, enjoy your journey. Be aware of the respect and the adab and the countenance of the place. You are in the greatest place on earth. Value it, appreciate it, understand where you are going, who you are presenting yourself, have the etiquette, have the response, and see the link and the connection that a ummah has with their Nabi. May Allah subhanahu wa ta'ala take all of us listeners time and time again to Madinatul Munawwara. And may Allah subhanahu wa ta'ala time and time again take us to the Mubarak lands so that we may visit and present ourselves to the Master Rasulullah sallallahu alayhi wa sallam. May Allah make this a reality in all of our lives, inshaAllah.
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3: 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The world is our community.

When you listen to people talking about success, on a certain level, you can say that people talk about purely superficial worldly success. So people talk about money, they talk about the position you have in your society or the way people think of you, they talk about achieving a certain grade in your education, a certain job at work, a certain

What do you want? Allah forgives. Now you don't need to read a book. You don't need to sign up or an application. Now, right now, between you and Allah. And no one can take that away from you. Turn to Allah. Allah says, my slave, if you come to me with an earth load of sin, but you don't associate partners with me, I will come to you with forgiveness that matches it. Allah says, oh my slave, if you come to me a handspan, I come to you an arm's length,

0: Our Lord, give us in this world that which is good, and in the hereafter that which is good, and protect us from the punishment of the fire.
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1: Assalamu alaikum wa rahmatullahi wa barakatuh, and welcome to the program Codebreakers. Alhamdulillah, we've had a wonderful Ramadan and we are at the end of term one. And a lot of the times when we get to this point of this time in the year, we have to do a reflection program. And it is extremely important to do this program because of the fact that we talk and we hype up AI a lot of the time on the show, as well as many other faculties at school, things that we are doing. We talk about the use of AI to help in better education. But when we have to unpack the future of learning with technology, there is always two sides of this coin. I'm trying to take a middle ground today and not kind of lean towards or against certain use of AI. So I've decided to have two wonderful guest in studio today. We have Aisha and Humaira, who are going to both be taking a different side on this. To take a different stance on our topic, which is AI making our learners smarter or just lazier? Our pro team is Aisha, and she will be discussing from that perspective, as we have done so many times on the show. And we have our concerned team, which that's what we're going to refer to them as we're going through, so that we can kind of keep it neutral of not saying specifics, right? Noting that our pro team will be arguing how has AI improved learning, whereas our concerned team will be talking about the harms that it has caused towards learners when it comes to studying. So let's just take three steps back. The reason why I want to take the three steps back is to give you a little bit of background as to why this show is so important. So coming off our term one results, majority of schools have given out their results. Some schools are going to wait till the beginning of second term, but loads of students already know how good or how not so good they had done in their examinations. Now, the use of AI has become so prevalent in the studying methods of majority of our learners that when you look at that result, you actually asking the question, which I've asked a lot of the times, is that, is that mark me or is that mark from AI? And I know it sounds really horrible because the AI didn't write the exam, but if we are using AI to that extent, are we really creating smarter learners or more dependent learners? So instead of boring you with more logistics and statistics, let us get into this discussion. Assalamu alaikum wa rahmatullahi wa barakatuh, Aisha and Humaira, and Jazakallah for availing yourselves during the holidays.
2: Assalamu alaikum.
3: Wa alaikum assalam wa rahmatullahi. It is definitely a pleasure joining you this evening. Alhamdulillah, a very important topic of discussion.
1: So we know that you guys both are going to take it just from the stance of it holistically for learning. So we're not talking a teacher's perspective or a learner's perspective. We're doing both. That's something our listeners should know. The other part of the show that you guys do need to know is that when we talk about this, this is the opinions of what we have researched for the last couple of weeks when it came to studying and all of those. So when we talk about it, we must also remember that we have to worry about our usage when it comes to AI. But before we get into deeper discussions, let's have our two parties tell us why they've chosen these particular stances. We start off with our pro AI team.
3: Considering that we have a evolution with regards to technology and the use of AI is something we cannot escape from, we need to embrace these changes within society so that ultimately when it comes to making things easier as well as more efficient, we can utilize these tools, because AI is a tool, so that it can better our lives as well as then give us that needed rest that we're looking for, considering that something that could maybe take you 5 hours is now going to take you maybe a fraction of that time, because we're looking at having AI do some of that work for you or ease your load a lot more. Mm-hmm. So then that work would be so much more lighter from both perspectives, the student as well as the teacher, or even just general in society.
1: Understandable, 100% excellent point being mentioned. So noting that because AI is a powerful tool that helps create the ease of today's high-paced lifestyle, and that's exactly what we're looking for. We want ease in our high-paced lifestyle. Coming to you now, our concerned team, what is your stance when it comes to this?
4: So, but instead of empowerment, we're seeing a lot of dependency that these learners are showing, how they are solely dependent on AI. Instead of studying for an exam, they would rather turn towards AI, which seems to be the problem, because AI does not know your teacher. They do not know how they want you to answer. And learners are copying instead of thinking. And that is a more serious problem.
1: Mm-hmm.
4: It's not about using AI itself. It's what they are using it for.
1: Mm-hmm. So when we talk about it, you're actually focusing on the fact that the critical thinking component is now lacking because they're using AI in this particular manner. And when we go deeper into this argument where we talk about being pro-AI, what is your stance of where AI would be more, how we would say it would have more positives towards our learner?
3: Well, definitely it gives you immediate support with regards to giving you explanations that are quite catered to your needs. So say, for example, you have an exceptional life sciences educator, or you have a exceptional mathematics teacher or accounting teacher or even history teacher. However, either you were absent or you didn't fully grasp the concept, because whether it be attention span, it could be something that's lacking on your end that you didn't get to receive that information as your teacher has presented it. Now you have an opportunity, which this is why AI is a good thing, in the sense where it can re-explain it or rephrase it in a manner that's going to make you understand it, instead of just regurgitating facts that you have no clue what it actually means. So this is where we're looking at that instant support that happens. So we also even look at somebody who might not come from a very well-off community, where their lack of teachers, or, you know, looking at all of these aspects where they might not have access to the literature that they need. So utilizing AI in these instances gives them an edge with regards to having to then be well-informed or informed enough to get good marks in those particular subjects. It can empower them, especially students who struggle, and it makes learning a lot more inclusive. You're taking a look at kids who might be dyslexic, kids who might have learning disabilities. So AI does give a lot more support in this regard, because it treats every student or every person dealing with it very much on an individual basis, because we're looking at that individual personalized experience. Again, it learns your mannerisms, it learns what you are looking for. So it, to a certain extent, even knows how you would write. So the algorithm does pick up a lot about the person who's utilizing them. So these tools, again, can give you a positive outcome.
1: So like you mentioned, it's the struggles, right? Each learner has the struggles, and this can alleviate those particular things. Our concerned team, what is your stance when it comes to this?
4: The issue is not the tool, it is the behavior. The behavior behind it, it's the action. How you are using it is the problem. You're using it to think for you. You're not using it to help you. That is the issue that we are dealing with today, where a lot of students are using it to do their homework, not help them do their homework or help them understand certain topics. They want to use it so they can just get it done, according to laziness or just outright not wanting to do it themselves. It makes it a lot easier for them. It's just causing that dependency on AI that can damage them in the long run.
1: So I hear you guys' arguments really, really well. And I want you guys to think about the following as we go dig a little deeper, right? And why I say we need to dig a little deeper is because a lot of the times our students think that we are just kind of bashing on them for using AI and all of that. And our points are very important. Please understand, and I want parents and learners to both understand this part. It's this being our middle part of this particular debate. As you can see, we're not getting overheated about things and stuff. We're trying to just state the facts. But what I have heard so far from both sides is that the use of AI is inevitable, right? And we also have to remember that we are not talking about that student alone, because we're talking about both sets of students. We're talking about the student, like mentioned by our concern team, that they are the students that are the ones that just want AI to do the homework for them, get it done and over with. I'm going to, my math teacher gave me a problem. I'm not so happy about it. I'm not getting the answer. So they're just going to feed it into the AI, and then the AI is going to tell them, this is how you're doing it. And then a lot of the times what happens is that, being a teacher myself, and you guys can vouch for it also, it, like said, it's not the way we teach in class. I would want not a vertical method. I would like the linear method in doing these particular equations. And because of the fact that your brain, like you, like the pro AI team has said, it works according to what is your preference. So it would do it in the vertical method because they know your brain works in that manner. But then again, what happens is that in an exam, the teacher's testing the linear method. Or for example, if you're studying life sciences and you are doing the reproduction in plants and when pollinization happens and all of those type of things, in your textbook, it states a very specific manner of how pollen is carried from one flower to another flower. And these are the insects that does it and does that and the other. But when you're putting it into an AI, it's literally grabbing resources from everywhere. Some child that was sitting far off wrote a paper in their third year, which most people accoladed to it and said, wow, it's so amazing to have found out that not only do bees carry pollen, but grasshoppers carry pollen or whatever else and things. And now you wrote that as an answer in your paper. And then you feeling that you deserve the answer, the mark for that answer. But unfortunately, it is not according to what you are required to do within the classroom. So I want to dig a little bit deeper. We've touched the surface quite nicely. Pro AI, what do you think? What do you think when we real life world impact, like I've just mentioned, do you see as it being with the use of AI? Right? So real life impact. Let's take it, bring it home. What happens to learners right now in using AI?
3: Basically, I truly feel that as you make mention of certain things, I don't think it's misuse of the tool itself. This is with the fact that there isn't proper guidance with regards to the AI usage. What we need to now look at is supporting, not replacing learning, because that's what its purpose is, not to replace your ability to do anything. And I feel to a certain extent, even though I am the pro AI, I am not looking to replace a teacher like the AI humanoid that we have making the news. Right? Mm-hmm. Currently. So we're looking at something that can assist. Mm-hmm. So this is the point. As any tool, I mean, take a look at a drill, right? You need to make holes in a wall utilizing the drill. It's not replacing the actual person who's going to make the hole, right? It's not going to replace the handyman. Mm-hmm. You are still the handyman. You could utilize just a screwdriver. You could utilize a hammer and a nail, whatever the case may be. But to make it easier, you're looking at other tools that you can use. This is exactly what AI is. Mm-hmm. It is a tool. However, it is a very powerful tool. And in saying this, we have to make a concerted effort to guide ourselves, not to be reliant on it in that manner. As any tool, it can be misused. This is what we have to look at. Again, identifying its purpose and utilizing them, because there are different tools for different things. And if you're using the wrong tool, of course, you're not going to get the right result. I will not be using the drill to help me make a cake.
1: Exactly.
3: So the same thing when it comes to any AI tool, as you know, there's multiple different things out there that can be used. So we're looking at then utilizing the right tool to help with the right problem, to give you the right assistance.
1: Okay, so I get you 100%, right? And why I say so is because of the fact that one of my colleagues said it very nicely and said that a calculator didn't destroy mathematics. that the invention of a calculator didn't destroy mathematics. But then again, coming back to the issue, when the concerned, well, the concerned team would be saying, how would you think if I said that, that the calculator did not destroy mathematics?
4: The calculator obviously did not destroy mathematics. I totally agree on that. But also, the basic skill needed to be learned first. You didn't just know what a plus was or a minus was. You didn't know how to divide like it was naturally, like
1: born with, yes.
4: Yeah, you weren't born with that skill. You weren't born with the fact that you can add stuff, or that you weren't born with the fact on how to know how to divide or how to know how to multiply. You need to understand that it might have not destroyed mathematics, but you needed to learn something before you use the calculator. Now, getting to the fact that learners are submitting AI-generated work, when exams come, they struggle very much, right?
1: Mm-hmm.
4: They never built that real understanding on how to use AI, because you can put in all, you can want all the answers, right?
1: Mm-hmm.
4: That's not how you're supposed to use AI. We know that you're supposed to use AI to help you with certain things, but not do the work for you. It doesn't mean that you don't have to learn it. You have to learn before you use the tool.
1: 100%. And I 100% agree with you also, because a lot of the times when we're seeing this happen in schools, in a lot of the times when these kids come, they always need, and I'm feeling so horrible, but the truth of the matter is that they're needing something to take the edge off. It's so stressful. Physics is stressful. Mathematics is stressful. Life sciences is stressful. Whatever it is, it's so stressful that I need to summarize everything that I need to do. I need to be able to get it so much condensed that sometimes the real facts are missing. And again, coming back to the point, disclaimer all the time, right, is that when it comes to AI, we have to use it responsibly. Now, another issue had come up, and I left this for last simply because of the fact that a lot of the times it's a very contentious issue to discuss, but I need it to be discussed. And that's when we have to put an Islamic lens on this discussion. And a lot of the times what happens is that we are obligated, we are encouraged in Islam, that the very first instruction given to us was Iqra, to read. And this is what AI has taken out of the learning system. It has taken away our learners' ability to read. It shows the importance also of gaining knowledge, of being able to grasp those skills. So when it comes to AI and putting this Islamic lens on it, concern team, tell me, what are your thoughts when we talk about it in this way?
4: 100%. Islam emphasizes amana, which is trust. Using AI to do your work for you is dishonesty. It might not be that you're using it for just your notes. If you are using it for your exam prep, fine, use it correctly. But if you are using it to send in tasks, if you are using it to send in exams or homework, this is breaking the trust that you have with your educator, or this is breaking trust. It is dishonest to use AI in this way. And I feel like a lot of students do use it this way because it's like a scapegoat. Like, you could just get it over and done with.
1: 100%. So a lot of the times, coming back to the point, is like you're saying, Islam teaches us accountability and it teaches us honesty. So not doing that. Now, putting it on the Islamic lens on it, and there is a pro side to it. Please understand, I'm literally told you guys, I took the fence, right? So when we talk about Islam and we talk about use of tools, because let's put it that way, the use of tools, how do you see AI fulfilling this criteria?
4: Well, in essence, we look at the aspect of
3: learners today, like I mentioned earlier, being very one-track minded or thinking only in 2D. When you're utilizing a tool or AI tool, what it does is that it expands your resource base. So say, for example, instead of you just answering it from one point of view, if it's a essay question for that matter, it can give you multiple ideas that can be added to your own work as additionally giving you scope with regards to, okay, I didn't think about this problem in this manner. Now I can utilize this to problem solve better. Because what happens is, again, like I said, sometimes the concepts are just not grasped. So now you're utilizing a tool that can then maybe give you different options to be able to answer better, to help you with regards to checking your work. So if you're a student who is, you know, for the one question that everyone hates is explain or describe, and then it's having to give so much more information than maybe you have been prepared. So it's a 4-mark answer and you got a 1 sentence. So I need to know exactly how do I answer these kind of questions. So you're putting that question in, it gives you a guideline as to, okay, this is how you should be answering it. Now you have an idea, okay, so this is more or less what it needs to be answered like or in this fashion. So you build on skills that you can learn, and it is very possible for you to utilize a tool to gain skills. And thus, with this in mind, there is this push, because in fairness, there is not enough time within a classroom to cater to 25 learners' needs. And that's like the ideal classroom, right? Because it's much more. Most likely it's 30 plus students. So you have one teacher who in 40 minutes or 45 minutes, sometimes less, 30 minutes, has to be able to teach a lesson and ensure that they are teaching every single thing and making sure she or he caters to every single student. It is truly impossible. Mm-hmm. So when you're utilizing a tool such as AI, it does take the load off the teacher in a certain extent, but also it can then highlight problems that this child has been or the student has been struggling with and help them improve. Again, it's a tool. It's not replacing knowledge or not replacing a teacher.
1: 100%. So as we come into the close of today's show, which we always seem to be running out of time on the show, but in Alhamdulillah, Allah Ta'ala has given us the ability to have discussed this topic quite well. Alhamdulillah, I'm very, very happy with my two guests giving their sides and perspectives. And a lot of the times it is difficult for us to come across as we know the difficulties that are faced by learners. So I'd like to end off today's show with a little bit of advice to our learners. Remember, the principle on using AI is extremely clear. You have to use it honestly. You have to use it with proper intention. And, you know, it comes right back, you know, when we started in the beginning, when you learn a hadith at school, it's innama al-a'malu binniyat, because our actions are judged by our intentions. And it is extremely imperative that we do so. So remember that, learners. And note that your effort matters. If you are just putting it into any of your AI generators and you're wanting to fool the system, it's not going to be to your benefit. Remember, at the same time, we have said this multiple times on the show, AI does not replace you as a human being. You are the source code. And currently, when it comes to learners using, like the topic is of the fact that whether we are creating smarter learners or learners who are just lazier, you have the ability. And it's not AI, it's not the teacher, it is even not the system. Our learners need to learn this for themselves. And it's maybe a hard pill to swallow, but it is extremely important to note this. Remember that when it comes to using AI, a powerful, powerful tool, tools don't define who you are. Your choices do. And a lot of the times when we decide that something that an artificial intelligence grants us, it grants us full scope of a lot of things, we need to not forget that in a schooling system, and it's been a system for thousands and thousands of years, they've always told you this, that you have your muallim and you have the student there in front of each other, and they're learning off each other, because learning from a person is so much more beneficial to you than learning from something that is being created to just give you generalized answers. And a lot of the times, I would urge my students, as well as all students out there, your teachers are very happy when you use tools to help you better yourself, but in the same breath, ensure that those tools' criteria matches that of your classroom. It needs to match that of your classroom, because if I am teaching, say, physics, and in the math method that I need you to be able to understand when it comes to the three laws of gravity, I want you to work it in this particular manner, you have to do step A, B, and C. Many a times we tell it to summarize and then it only gives us step A. And you are expecting the same type of accolade than that child that did all three steps, whereas you just did one. Note that that is also something that is not Muslim about us. It is not an Islamic quality to say, because we got the same answer, I need to get the same mark, but I didn't do all the work. So again, using AI responsibility. In both education and faith, success only comes from our effort, our honesty, as well as our intention. Unfortunately, we have come to the end of today's program, but inshallah, if you have any questions about how to use AI responsibly, especially for studying and especially to coexist with your current schooling, send us a message. We will be happy to help. Until we meet next week, same time, same place, where we reboot your mind and rewrite the rules. Assalamu alaikum wa rahmatullahi wa barakatuh.
5: قل لباغ النال منه مشرعا فينا مداه هل يضر الشمس

0: Radio Islam hereby gives notice of its 31st Annual General Meeting. All members are invited to attend on Monday, the 7th of September 2026 at 7 p.m. at the Radio Islam Studios, 35 Koku Avenue, Extension 1, Lanesha. 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

0: Radio Islam hereby gives notice of its 31st Annual General Meeting. All members are invited to attend on Monday, the 7th of September 2026 at 7 p.m. at the Radio Islam Studios, 35 Cuckoo Avenue, Extension 1, Lanesha. 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

Assalamu alaikum wa rahmatullahi wa barakatuh. Welcome to Radio Islam International with me, Sister Faiza Munshi, on this Saturday morning on the Marriage Series programs. Today we're talking about, for the last two to three weeks, I've been talking about some negative topics. We spoke about anger a couple of weeks ago, and then last week, Saturday, we looked at criticism and sarcasm. And the lines are open today for something a bit more positive, if it's done right and if it's actually part of the marriage. Otherwise, it could take also a negative spin. 072-786-1548. Today, we're talking about appreciation, kindness and appreciation in marriage. And so this topic, I thought, let's go, you know, in a positive direction, but at the same time, trying to reflect on where the marriages are actually showing these levels of appreciation and kindness. Because oftentimes we talk about, when we talk in the marriage series, we're looking at some of the issues and the problems in communities and societies, and looking at why there's so many breakdowns and why there's so much of, you know, difficulty and sadness and unhappiness in marriages. And so one of the big things I would think is appreciation. Give me your thoughts. 072-786-1548. You can text your message there. And I think it's important to get listener feedback, because it's important to understand where we are in terms of community and society, individuals. So individuals make up your homes, and then, you know, communities and societies at large. And, you know, those reflections and those comments and those the feedback gives us an indication of, you know, what's going on in our communities, what's going on in our societies. Where are we going right? Where are we going wrong? Where is it that we need some help, and where is it that, you know, we can perhaps pat ourselves on the back? So today we were talking about this. It seems incredibly simple, but it's something that can completely change the atmosphere of a marriage, you know. And we're not talking about, like we said, not money, romantic gestures, or big expensive holidays. We're talking about appreciation, you know, and just appreciation. And we look at kindness, inshallah, later on in the program as well. I think the two definitely go together, but we'll perhaps, you know, look at them next to each other. Sometimes, you know, the person who does the most for us becomes the person we thank the least. What happens is we get so caught up. I mean, we think about that for a moment. We thank the waiter for bringing our food. When we go out to a restaurant, we always say thank you to the waiter. We may thank our helpers. We may thank the cashier at the tills. Sometimes, you know, when you're out and about somewhere and somebody holds the door open for you, you thank them, you know. But at home, we become so accustomed to our spouse's efforts that we stop noticing them. We stop saying Jazakallah khair. We stop saying, you know what, I appreciate what you do. The husband goes to work every day. Perhaps the wife goes to work every day too. The wife prepares meals, manages the children, keeps the home running. I mean, every time we talk about the similar sort of dynamic, but dynamics are changing. So both ways, you know, fathers may be there looking after their children, doing their bit. Someone pays the bills. Someone keeps certain, you know, pays certain bills. Someone else pays the other bills. Then in the home, someone remembers appointments. If you think about it, right? For the person who's entrusted with the responsibility of, for example, let's use a quite an interesting example with stationery and school lists and textbook lists for the new year. If you think about something as simple as that, right? Those lists come out in October, November of the previous year. So the person responsible for that has got that at the back of their mind from November of the previous year of a school year, where your children are going to school only in January. So who says thanks for that? Does the spouse thank you for holding that sort of burden on you? A burden in inverted commas, or holding that responsibility. Let's use the word responsibility. Does the spouse say thank you for holding the responsibility? Do your children say thank you for holding the responsibility? You know, making sure that when you get to school the next year, when the child gets to school the next year, they've got every book in place. They've got their stationery, they've got what they need. So it's a simple example, but if you think about the, you know, the whole process of that and holding that, it could go for anything. So that example could go with just about anything, right? You know, and the idea that someone actually checks that the kids have everything that they need, especially as toddlers. I mean, as they get older, we expect that our children take on more responsibility. The person who asks, you know, did you get home safely? Is everything okay? You know, the person who makes you tea or waits for you or listens to your problems. Because these things happen so regularly, we can start thinking that's just what they do. That is what they do. That's what, you know, I don't need it. This is part of life. And that therein lies the danger. Because familiarity can make us stop noticing what once meant everything to us. So in the beginning of marriage, you know, if your spouse made you a cup of tea, it was like, oh, Jazakallah, you didn't have to do that. I'm so grateful.
And then as the years go by, because it happens more often, because the meals are prepared all the time, because the kids are taken to school, because the bills are paid all the time, because, you know, you have water and electricity running through your home and you're not really paying attention to who's actually footing that bill, who's actually paying the bill, who's responsible for making sure that that municipality doesn't cut you off. It becomes so much a part of our everyday lives that we take it for granted. And when we start taking things for granted, we start taking people for granted. And that's where in, you know, the problems start. That's where the problems brew. So because of that familiarity, we can actually stop noticing what once it really meant everything to us, where it was important to us, where it really made a difference to our lives, right? And I think it's really important then to be able to come to the point of understanding what appreciation actually means. So when we look at this idea of what appreciation actually means, is it a simple thank you? And I want to put that out there for you, even whether you, you know, WhatsApp us with your answer or whether you just think about it, reflect on it for a moment. When we're saying thank you, when we're talking about appreciation, is it that, oh, thanks, you know? Sometimes you don't even say the full word, okay, thanks. In fact, on WhatsApp, you can even go TX, you know, it's shortened. So that's how we think appreciation looks. But what it really is more than just saying thank you. It's recognizing someone's value and allowing them to allow that you recognize it. So there's a difference between acknowledging an action and saying thanks and appreciating the person behind it. And this is a big thing, I think, for many of us. And we can reflect upon ourselves first, right? Is the idea that when we're saying that acknowledging an action could be a simple thanks. Okay, thanks. And appreciating the person behind it is very different. For example, thanks for fetching the kids, that's appreciation for the action. But thank you for always making sure that the children are taken care of. I know how much you have on your plate and I really appreciate you. I know it seems very formal. And I think perhaps that's where in the problem lies for many of us. Our lives have become very informal, the way we speak, the slang, the way we... So in whatever language or in whatever way works for you, we're not just saying thank you for the action. Thanks for fetching the children. Thank you for the supper. Thank you for the cup of tea. It's jazakallah for doing so much because of jazakallah for being who you are. Jazakallah, I appreciate you for who you are. I appreciate for the things that you do for me. But more than the things that you do for me, I appreciate you for being who you are and putting yourself in that position to actually give of yourself so much, right? Because that speaks of the person. That saying that, you know what, I see the person. I don't just see the action. And that's where lies the proper appreciation. Perhaps it's one of the deepest needs we have in marriage is to be seen. I mean, if you think about this, I think it's really, really profound to think about the point of at some point in marriage, does everyone just stop being seen? Are we just existing in this space in a way where everyone's doing their duties, everyone's doing their tasks, everyone's going on with their day? We're saying thank you here, thank you there, jazakallah here, jazakallah there. But we're not seeing the person behind it. We're not seeing the value of what they are doing, you know, and not just to be physically seen. To be seen for the effort, for the sacrifices that you make, to be seen for the things that nobody else notices. And I think that really is the important aspect of it. So, you know, when we look at this, I mean, when we're doing these programs, we like to look at sort of real life scenarios, what's going on in real life scenarios. And we could bring in a little bit of a role play kind of idea in our head. And you imagine a wife who wakes up early every morning, she prepares breakfast and gets the children ready and packs the lunches. She makes sure everyone has what they need. And I think this is something that often happens in most homes is, you know, the mother wakes up, the wife wakes up and she's, the kettle's on early because of her, the tea is made because of her, the breakfast is made. I'm saying this as a generalization, but for many homes, it is this way. The husband leaves work, the children go to school and she carries on, you know, with everything else. And one evening she says, I'm exhausted. And the husband then responds, what did you do today? That one sentence, if you think about her day, if you think about what, and we can look at this from a very generalized perspective, but we're using it as an idea and as an example. So the morning started off with you waking up at the earliest so that everyone else wakes up and reads their Fajr Salah, make sure that responsibility is done. Your children have done their adhkar, or they've done their Salah. They've changed, they have all their, they dressed appropriately for school. They have all the, you know, uniform, right, the way it's supposed to be. That alone, if you think of the morning alone, that is a whole, in the mind, it's a lot of tick boxes that already happened, right? From the wake up to the timing, to the lunches, to the school clothes, to the books, to make sure the children are at school on time, etc. Make sure the husband leaves for work with a belly fed, right? And
that particular person comes home and goes, when you say you're exhausted on a particular day, they go, what did you do today? That, because what she hears isn't what did you do today. She hears, I don't see what you contribute. You know, you're here every day. I know you're here, but I don't see what you contribute. That's what she's hearing. And I think that's wherein lies the communication issue, is that when people say, but I didn't say that. It's not just about what we say. It's about what's the meaning behind it. You've had a long day. Now, imagine if the person instead said, you know what? You've had a long day. Alhamdulillah, you do so much for us. Jazakallah khair for everything you've done today. Is there anything I can take off your plate? I mean, the same home, the same responsibility, a completely different atmosphere. So when the spouse responds, and if the husband comes home from work and on a particular day and he's really, really exhausted, and she says, "Ah, but you know what? You sit in an office all day. But what do you do all day? Sit in an office or in an air-conditioned office, for example." I know that could be an example if some people may use. It may be the heat of summer. You're at home. You're with the children in the car, out of the car. And your spouse comes home and you go, but what did you do all day? You were in an air-conditioned office. Imagine the impact of that, as opposed to saying, you know what? I see what you do every day, going out there, you know, earning the risk, doing what you can, and we are so grateful for it, you know? You know what? Just take a break today. Maybe the spouse always helps me. The husband always helps with the children. And tell them, you know what? You give them that sort of leeway on that day, and so you can take this time off just to be able to find your feet again. So I think when we look at the aspect of appreciation, it has a lot to do with how things become very familiar. And we want to look at why do we stop appreciating our spouses before we go to a bit of a break, right? When we look at why do we appreciate, why do we stop appreciating? So I think it doesn't start off that way. For many, like we said, you know, when you're newlyweds and you're in honeymoon phase, and you're so grateful for everything your spouse does. But then the familiarity creeps in. When we first get married, everything feels special. The phone call, the message, that cup of tea, you know, the meal and that little surprise, it all feels so amazing. Now the little surprises after 10, 15, 20 years of marriage, it stops being, you know, exciting. So we can stop seeing these things as gifts and start seeing them as obligations. And that's where the danger starts setting in. Do I have to make this cup of tea? Do I seriously have to make another dinner, you know? Because when the appreciation disappears, the entitlement can take its place. We start thinking, ah, of course you'll do it. Of course he'll provide. Of course she'll look after the children. I mean, the gate is broken. Of course he's going to fix it, right? It's his responsibility. We start treating each other as machines. We start treating each other as commodities, like, you know, these trades, like we trade on each other. And we're human. We want to know that what we do matters. We want to know that the small things matter, the big things matter, what we do matters, how we show up matters. And when we stop showing up, suddenly that's when, you know, the floor starts shaking, so to speak. The home base starts shaking, because we've now been treating each other as commodities. We've been treating each other as, you know, it's almost as if the human side of it is not there, you know? And what then starts happening is, and we start focusing on what's missing. Sometimes we can have like 95% of what we need. But our attention, as the years go by, the appreciation starts dwindling, and we go to the 5% that isn't there. So a simple example is, perhaps you do a renovation of your home and you've done, you know, a massive part of it, but there's one room that's left behind, and you just go on and on and on about that sort of space or something. You know, the husband does lots of things right, but we may focus on the one thing that he forgot. The wife does so much, but we focus on what wasn't done. You know, the cup is in the basin. I don't know, it isn't washed. Or the children are not changed on a particular day at a particular time. But where every other day, you know, things go according to plan, and she's had a bad day and that hasn't happened that day. So slowly the marriage becomes a place where people feel evaluated. You know, last week when we spoke about criticism and sarcasm, we spoke about, you know, some people treat marriage like it's supposed to be some sort of commercial trade entity. A husband comes home and treats his wife as an employee, and, you know, vice versa, perhaps in certain places where there's, you know, key performance indicators within the home. It's not meant to be this way. There's supposed to be rahmah and mercy and beauty and kindness and, you know, love and care and honor in the home. It's not meant to be, you know, these trades. And I think life's become so busy, and we constantly either dropping a child off, picking them up, doing an extra mural, paying for something, there's so much going on that it's become something of, it almost feels like it's a work environment these days. So
these spaces where the appreciation starts dwindling, the appreciation starts falling apart, is that we spoken earlier, we said that familiarity is a problem. And then also, we focus on what's missing. We really do focus on what's missing. We look at everything that's not there. We look at everything that they haven't done. We look at everything that, you know, is a friend of yours has a particularly beautiful handbag. I like to use handbag examples. And you just don't have that. So you have, hundreds of other things in your cupboard, and but there's a particular something someone else has that you don't have. And then you look at your spouse, and their husband or spouse bought it for them. And you start looking at your spouse in a way that is negative because you don't have what they have. And these are simple things. And this is how also the outside world can influence our appreciation of each other, our appreciation of what our spouses do for each other. And that's why we've got to be careful when we get onto these platforms and we look at, you know, what people are doing for each other. And remember, again, we've said it, I think every or anyone who on the radio station or any sort of platform has spoken about social media has said, don't compare your full life to other people's reels and other people's, you know, brief moments of life. So these are some of the things in terms of the spaces of appreciation. And I think the last one I want to discuss is quite big. You know, we assume the spouse already knows. We assume the spouse knows that we appreciate them, you know. So it's like, he knows I appreciate him, or she knows I love her, you know. Don't assume. We've got to be able to say it and express it and show it. And your spouse shouldn't have to guess how you feel about them. You know, it should be something that is clear in their face. It's something that is shown. We've become very accustomed to showing anger. We've become very accustomed to being sarcastic. We've been very accustomed to being critical. We've become very accustomed to making sure that we know our point is made. Imagine if we became accustomed to appreciation, to kindness, to goodness, to grace, to care, you know. If in this busyness of and the stress of it all, we took a step back and we literally started becoming people of appreciation, kindness, and Allah loves those who are grateful, you know. We have to show gratitude to each other. We have to show gratitude to human beings. And I think we show more gratitude to the person standing at the taking our cash at the Woolies counter and the Checkers counters than we do to those that are in our homes. We're going to take a bit of a break right now for some ads. And when we come back, we're going to look at aspects like appreciation is not flattery. And some of the things we often forget to appreciate. For now, a short break.

Assalamu alaikum wa rahmatullahi wa barakatuh. Welcome back to the marriage program on the Saturday morning with me, Sister Faiza Munshi, and we're talking about appreciation. 0727861548, if you have any comments with regard to appreciation in marriage. What is it that it's done for you in a positive way? What is it that, you know, it perhaps has taken away from you? You know, and it's important to understand that appreciation isn't flattery. You know, it's not pretending that everything is perfect. It doesn't mean you're going to ignore problems or never complain. It doesn't mean that accepting that unhealthy behavior and saying, oh, it's okay, you know what, I need to be grateful that my husband pays for everything, even though he is abusive in his words. So, you know, it's an important space to understand that it's not about being, it's not about being fake about the appreciation. It's about being true, you know. It's not about accepting the unhealthy behavior. You can have difficult conversations and still be appreciative about it. And I think this is where, the wisdom comes in terms of being, you know, being able to bring that, despite all the difficulties, despite all the issues, despite whatever's going on, being able to be appreciative regardless. And I think that's where the strength of marriage comes. You know, so you can say, I'm upset about what happened, but I want you to know there's still value and I value our marriage. So that's where I think a lot of the words in terms of communication become important. The way we say things, what we say. It's very different from saying, you know, you never do anything right. You know, one addresses the problem and the other attacks someone's identity. So when we're doing something, when we're looking at something in marriage, you've got to be able to address problems and at the same time show the value of the marriage and the person in the marriage, as opposed to, you know, just being attacking, right? And this connects very beautifully to our previous discussion about sarcasm and criticism. You know, criticism asks what's wrong with you, and appreciation asks what is good about you that I may have forgotten to acknowledge. So I'm going to repeat that, you know, when we say criticism, when we ask ourselves in a critical way, when we're thinking about things, we're thinking, what's wrong with you? Whereas when it's appreciation, we're saying, what is good about you that I may have forgotten to acknowledge? Imagine if couples became as intentional about expressing appreciation as they are about pointing out faults. What would happen to the atmosphere in the home? You know, I think this is a point of that we absolutely need to reflect on, is that if as couples, we had to become more intentional about the way, about expressing appreciation about everything that our spouses do. And I'm not saying every second of every day. I'm saying it's important to do it in a way that is true, that is real, that is not just flattery, that is not fake, that is saying, you know what, I truly appreciate you. All right. And so some of the things we've forgotten to appreciate that are, you know, anything beyond the obvious. We appreciate the big things, you know, the husband bought a car or the wife organized some sort of get together, or she pay the husband, or, you know, there's been an invitation, a dawat, and she's prepared everything for that. You went on holiday, you know, but what about the ordinary things? The effort. Sometimes you get things wrong. I mean, nobody appreciates effort that's gone wrong, but perhaps that's an important space. Thank you for trying, you know. Jazakallah for always being there. Jazakallah for, I admire. And then when we're looking at appreciation for effort is one thing, like trying, right? And consistency is Jazakallah for always being there. But what about character? You know, I really admire how patient you are with the children. I really admire how much you do for us as a family. I really admire that you have the ability to wake up every day with a smile despite being exhausted. Like, you know, I think those things are taken for granted. In fact, at some point, it could even turn around and, you know, be used almost against people when people are awful with each other. So I think looking at these spaces is, you know, appreciating the sacrifices. When a woman goes into another home, she gives up a lot of her own spaces and her own families. So imagine a husband saying, I really appreciate everything you do for me and for my family and for our extended families, you know. Not just it's expected of you because you've married into the family. So words make a big difference. Words bring in the real soul of the marriage, being able to say, you know, talking about and talking to exactly what the person appreciates. You know, appreciating the presence of a person because they make you feel safe. So you can say, you know, I feel safer knowing that you're here. Jazakallah for checking in, that I got safely to my destination. You know, thank you for checking in and making sure. And I think the unseen things, when you go to say to somebody, you know what, I know nobody notices everything that you do, but I do. Imagine that. It's such a powerful,
this last one that we mentioned is so incredibly powerful. And I think that falls in a lot for women, because if you speak to women, many, many, many women would say, I'm tired of this because I'm unappreciated. Nobody appreciates me. How many homes? Look at 60, 70, 80, 50-year-olds. You can look at the age range, honestly, of women. And when they start saying, at some point they start saying, but nobody appreciates anything I do. And the crux of the matter is that in the home, our children are taught by the adults how to treat the other adult. So if the spouse comes home and has an expectation, is entitled, has a way about them in terms of how things should be and how supper should be and how dinner should be and how things need to be in the home, those children will treat the mother in that way. If the husband appreciates the wife, the father will appreciate the children. If the mother appreciates the husband, the children will appreciate the father. And I think that's really, really key in our deen, to be able to understand that it's not about what we say. We continuously say, it's not about how much we say, say thank you to your mother, say thank you to your father, say jazakillah, say jazakillah, say jazakillah. The jazakillah has got it's empty behind it. They're just saying it because they have to say it. But when they truly see appreciation between adults, they then learn to appreciate. They appreciate the small things that their parents give them, and they appreciate the big things that their parents give them. And they say it out loud, you know. And we got to start asking the questions like, what does my spouse do regularly that I've just stopped noticing? Something as important as that monthly bill payment for the water and electricity is something that I don't think any of us say, you know, Jazakallah khair, the light is still on. It becomes something that the person just does. And if they don't do it, sure, then there's a problem, right? So imagine for 25 years, you've never had a cut in electricity. You've never had a cut in water. The spouse has a hard week, a hard month. They forget about it. It just slips their mind. And your water and electricity gets cut. We've got to think to the point of, what would my reaction be? And if we're honest with ourselves, that reaction's not going to be good. We're not going to say, oh, jazakillah for paying the bill for the last 25 years. We're going to go off on a tangent. And that's going to speak to our character. And I think that's where we need to start thinking about ourselves. Like, how would I react if the water and electricity was cut because the spouse made a simple error of, you know, just forgetting? Would we be like, you know what, but you've done this all these years, we appreciate everything you've done? We won't. And I think that's where the true question of character comes in. There may be some of you there that say, you know what, it's happened before and I was very calm and, you know, I was kind. But for the better part of, I don't know, 80% of us, we may be on the other side of the spectrum and say, I'd get angry and I'd say things that are ugly. So I think it's really important being able to notice those things and understanding, reflecting how we would react, and then starting to change that in our mind alone. If we don't change it in our mind, if we don't start changing it within our mind of how would I do this, how would I deal with this, when it comes to that moment, we're going to react out of just sheer instinct. And then instinct might not be a positive thing, right? When we look at appreciation in children, we looked at it very briefly now when I mentioned that if a husband appreciates his wife, the children will appreciate the mother. And if a wife appreciates the husband, the children will appreciate the father. Our children are watching us, you know. They are learning what marriage looks like by observing their parents. If the children constantly hear, your father never helps, your mother always complains, he can't do anything properly, she doesn't appreciate anything, she doesn't do anything properly, they absorb that. But if they hear, your dad works very hard for our family, your mom has done so much for us today, let's thank your father, let's thank your mother, say jazakallah to your mom for making this, you know, such a beautiful meal, let's sit down together. The appreciation comes in different forms, you know. The gratitude comes in everyone actually getting to the table when they are called to the table by the person who's prepared the meal. And this is the thing about it. We don't realize is that the opposite end of that is saying, I don't appreciate you. You know, what you've done, you stood, you know, by that stove all day, made a special meal. It doesn't really matter because we are important. What we are doing is important. My conversation with my friends on the phone is important. My business call is important. You're not important. And so appreciation shows not just in words, but in actions as well. If that meal is on the table, and nobody bothers to come to the table when they call to the table, what does it say? Nobody appreciates that meal that was made. Let's be honest, right? And how does the woman feel? How does the mother feel that prepared that meal? And that's where the resentment builds.
That is where the anger starts building. That is where the space, and you think, you know, day in and day out, you know, you call people to supper and they're 5 minutes late and 10 minutes late and the food's getting cold and you've perhaps made, literally taken rotis off the tower, and by the time they come there, it's cold and like, can somebody warm this in a microwave for me? Can you imagine? Like, I know it's simple examples, but like, if you think about that on a daily, weekly, monthly basis where people are doing that, they're doing these actions where they're just not acknowledging the next person, not acknowledging the work that was there. And, you know, it just builds. It builds resentment. It builds anger. It builds the space of saying nobody cares, nobody appreciates, and why should I even do this? So we teach children that love either shows gratitude or ingratitude, depending on how we, or marriage, in, you know, it inculcates gratitude or ingratitude the way we behave. So when we say things like, you know, make sure that you're at the table when the foods, and this is a big part, I think, where fathers come in, is that it's oftentimes that, you know, they kind of the ones who drag to the table or be on a business call or not appreciate the space where the wife's actually prepared a meal. And I think for many, I think we need to reflect on that. Are our fathers, are our spouses as men, making sure that when that food's at the table, just like when you go to a business meeting and you, you are very cognizant of getting there on time, making sure you're there on time, how you show up. We've got to be cognizant of how we show up at the table when the food's on the table. And I say this because this is a daily ritual. This is something that happens every day. And so if that negativity is happening every day, it's going to affect that marriage without a shadow of a doubt. It's going to affect the way the children treat the mother. It's going to affect the way they are unappreciative towards her efforts. And I think it's a big, big, big space that we need reflections, inshallah. And when we look at when the appreciation disappears, it's not an overnight thing, right? It's these small things. Not saying thank you, saying thank you for the meal, not getting to the table on time, not saying jazakallah for the ride that your father gave you, not saying thank you to your spouse for what they've done for you. So gradual, right? A person does something, nobody notices, they do it again, still nothing. Eventually they stop expecting appreciation. Then something changes. They may become resentful. They may stop trying. They may emotionally just withdraw. And eventually they may say, why should I bother? Why do I even care? You know, literally, I've spoken to people who say, you know what, what's the point of even making a meal? I do whatever I can in whatever stash, man. I used to make the most elaborate, most beautiful meals, set the table, make it beautiful. But if nobody's going to appreciate it, then why should I? Why should I care? I will make a meal as simple as possible. It can stay on the stove. They can eat whenever they want. Can you imagine? Picture this, a family getting together every night, sitting at the table, appreciating the food, having conversation. Look at the other side. When that is not done, when there is no appreciation for that all the time, what happens? The other side of it is, I don't care anymore. Nobody cares, so I don't care, right? I mean, if you think about a plant, you don't water it once and say, I watered it 10 years ago. The plant will die. So relationships need ongoing nourishment, and appreciation is one form of emotional nourishment. So let's look at, for the last couple of minutes of the program, inshallah, let's look at how to bring appreciation back. Let's make it practical. Let's make it a way that, you know, is important for each and every one of our homes. We start with one appreciation a day. Every day, intentionally tell your spouse one thing you appreciate. Not you're a good husband. Be specific, like, or you're a good wife. You can say something like, Jazakallah khair for calling to check that I got home safely. You know, Jazakallah for making sure that my lunch was packed in my bag. Jazakallah for making sure that the children were ready because I had a meeting and I had to get to work on time. Those things, right? Jazakallah each day. Find something, right? Specific appreciation. Feels genuine. And then appreciate effort, not just results. Your spouse may not have done something perfectly, but perhaps they tried, you know. And you can say, I appreciate that you tried to help. So you may have something on your plate. They may say, you know what, let me help and try and help you with that. It may not be perfect, may not come out perfect. So the example we're going to use is a generalization that women are often in the kitchen. The husband comes home, the wife's had a hard day, and he decides to make a simple dinner, a simple supper. Doesn't turn out perfectly, but it's edible. And you go, okay, jazakallah so much. That really helped me. I appreciate the help. You know, I had a hard day and I needed that. And we've got to say it in front of the children, you know. Let your children hear you appreciating their mother, the mother or the father. Their mother. So when you're in front of the children, thank
your spouse in front of the children. And not this Jazakallah, the specifics. Jazakallah for being so patient with everything for today. Jazakallah for making sure that everyone has fetched on time. And I think this is a big one, because when we look at our children, I don't know how many of you have experienced this, but I think we're living in a time where a lot of the kids, and these conversations go around, you know, when we sit in social circles and friends talk, and they said, you know, our children have become so, I'm going to use the word entitled, because in times gone by, you would have to walk home from school, walk home from madrasa. So where those things are happening still, alhamdulillah for you, but generally 90% of the time, children are being dropped off, picked up, then taken from one place to the other, extramurals, back to wherever it is. And I don't know many notice, but if you're a couple of minutes late for your children, they tend to have a bit of a mood, you know. And I say this because I've heard it from many parents. Say it in front of the children. Jazakallah for picking the children up and doing it every single day and appreciating that effort. Because you know what? I think children need to learn that appreciation. That it doesn't just get done. Somebody has to take a break in their day, whether they're working, whether they're running a business, whether they're running the home. They're taking space out of the day to go and pick them up and bring them home, pick them up and do what they need to. And that needs to be appreciated, right? And it's something of a common thing where if you don't appreciate someone, it starts becoming something where the other becomes entitled. So our children become entitled. You know, instead of saying, Jazakallah, Mom, for picking me up on time and, you know, doing this for me, and no matter what, you're always here. And the one day your mom's late, it's like, why are you late? No. The day, if the child has built appreciation and concern for their parent, they will say, I hope everything's okay. You usually, you know, you're always on time. Is there anything wrong? Are you okay? Is everything okay? You know, they may actually show some care and concern for their parents, right? And then another one is appreciating without immediate criticism. It's a common mistake that we have. We will say, thank you for helping with the supper, but you left the kitchen a mess. You know, thank you for the appreciation gets swallowed by the criticism. Just say Jazakallah, you know. And you may be a little bit annoyed that the kitchen is a mess, but then that can stay for later on. Just say Jazakallah for helping, you know, or Jazakallah for doing a certain action without adding a criticism to it. And we often wait for special occasions, you know. We wait for anniversaries and, you know, any day of the week. You know, any day of the week is a simple, I appreciate you, will make a difference. And again, noticing the invisible work. Ask yourself, what does my spouse do that would create chaos if they suddenly stop doing it? I think that's that is one that I think many would like to try. You know, I think when the point where people in the home starts becoming entitled, I think some spouse will want to say, you know what? What can I do now to create chaos? I mean, can you think about it? There's simple things that a morning routine, if one spouse doesn't do it, can you imagine the chaos? So what is that, you know, what does my spouse do? Think about it. What does your spouse do that would create chaos if they suddenly just stop doing it? And it's usually not just one thing, you know, that they do. There's so many things that they do that you realize if they had to stop doing it, it's going to cause absolute chaos. So now when we look at this from an Islamic perspective, I mean, gratitude, shukr, is so deeply significant. You know, Allah reminds us of the importance of gratitude and teaches us not to overlook blessings. Marriage itself is a blessing. Your spouse is not perfect. You aren't perfect. But perhaps looking at the shortcomings, we sometimes become blind to the blessings. And maybe the person you're complaining about today is the person who stood beside you during one of the hardest moments in your life, you know? The person you're finding fault with you constantly, and the person who faults you constantly points out to in the person who was, you know, the person who sacrificed for your family all the time. So maybe you don't, you know, what we need is, and I think this is where the breakdown of marriages is coming, is that, you know, people feel like the appreciation is gone, so the marriage needs to break, and they perhaps need a new spouse, so to speak. Maybe you just need to rediscover the value of the spouse you already have. You know, that doesn't mean ignoring the genuine problems, but it means learning to hold two truths, that there are things we need to work on and there are things about the person that you deeply appreciate. And acknowledging appreciation, acknowledging the spaces, acknowledging what they do, acknowledging who they are. And I think it's the acknowledgement of who a person actually is and the character and who they show up as for you every single day, that is more important than even, you know, the things that they do.
appreciating the patience and saying it out loud. You know, I think that's really important. So alhamdulillah, we've looked today at appreciation, which is a, you know, it's got a positive and a negative spin. So depending on how we actually look at it, how we do it, what we, how we engage with our spouses and our children, that can either build us or break us in our homes. And let's move towards, inshallah, making sure that we show genuine appreciation. So the question we're going to leave ourselves with is two questions. I want to leave the idea of, if your spouse stopped doing something, what chaos would that create in your home? And how is, and have, has anyone ever appreciated that, that action of theirs? And then when was the last time your spouse heard you genuinely appreciate them? Not because like they bought you something or you went on holiday or something extraordinary, but just, you know, just, I just want, like something, like I just want to say today that I appreciate you, and tell them why, be specific, you know, because then they'll know someone noticed the things that they did. And understanding that, making sure that this appreciation needs to be expressed. It needs to be acknowledged. It needs to be acknowledged and expressed and noticed and spoken about. Because a marriage doesn't only need love. It needs that gratitude. You know, we need less taking each other for granted and more recognition, less criticism, and more appreciation, inshallah. So let's look at this, inshallah, moving forward, being able to show appreciation through appreciation, not just the, you know, sort of thanks for this, thanks for that, you know, but true appreciation from inside of ourselves. And inshallah, it will come back to us tenfold. When we show that goodness, it will come back to us. When we show the grace, it will come back to us. When we show the mercy, it will come back to us. I know it's very hard to be the one starting that. If you're in a space where there's a lot of resentment and anger that's built, it may be a space where it's difficult to start and be able to build from that. But start from a place, start from a positive place. Remember that every time we make shukr, every time we are grateful, Allah is happy with us. So let's do

0: 10 past 7, the weekend breakfast program on Radio Islam International. It's now time for the Outdoor and Wildlife segment, or Lessons in the Language of the Wild, with Mufti Muhammad Katrada. Mufti, assalamu alaikum wa rahmatullahi wa barakatuh. Okay, let's try that again. Mufti, are you on with us? Mufti, assalamu alaikum.
1: Wa alaikum salam wa rahmatullahi wa barakatuh. How are you keeping, Mawlana?
0: Alhamdulillah, all good. How are you doing this morning?
1: Alhamdulillah, excellent.
0: Just missing my colleague and co-presenter here in studio, Mawlana Muhammad Kara. Perhaps next week he can tell us some of the lessons he learned in the wild.
1: I think that's an excellent idea. We'll flip the script next week.
0: he does go. He tells me he's going to hunt, but he never ever comes back with any animals. So I'm thinking he just uses it to contemplate, connect with nature, some lessons that he learns also. So it would be interesting. Hopefully next week we can get him here and grill him.
1: I think we need to do that, inshallah. Ask Morana what he saw, what he did, inshallah.
0: Mufti, this week we speak about the honey badger. Now, it has a reputation as one of Africa's most fearless animals. I think recently also there was this video that was circulating of this honey badger against one of the elephants or something like that. But is it genuinely fearless, or is this reputation exaggerated?
1: So, yes, the honey badger definitely has a specific reputation that it's been given in South Africa, right? And it does deserve a certain reputation for its toughness, for its tenacity. But, you know, often we as humans love to exaggerate and over-animate these matters of the wild without pure understanding. And a lot of it comes from, you know, TV films and these sort of things. I know, for example, when people talk of hyenas, many people have a negative perception about a hyena, and that stems from movies like The Lion King, for example. But again, with honey badgers, many people have this thing that, you know, it's a fearless animal that's just out there to get everybody and kill anything and everybody. Whilst the reality of it is that, yes, this animal does definitely have a certain edge over other animals, but I wouldn't say that it's fearless, because fearless is something that doesn't have any thought of consequences of its actions, right? And in order to survive out there in the wild, these animals have to have a sense of rationality, in a sense that they can't just take on anything. They have to weigh the risks of everything that they do and they endeavor to do. So based on that, I wouldn't say that this animal is completely and genuinely fearless, but I would say that it does have a certain edge over other animals in terms of its toughness and its nature. But definitely, I would agree by saying that the reputation is undoubtedly exaggerated. So if you look at the animal itself and its buildup, so we understand firstly that it's a carnivore, and your weight range for an animal like a honey badger is anything from about 8 to about 15 kilos, right? But what makes it seem like it's fearless is its ability, despite its size, to defend itself against animals several times its size. So like Morana mentioned now with regards to the elephant, I think last week or the week before in our discussion, that when we were giving a report back on one of the legs that I had, we had a honey badger interact with sort of lions while we were on a walk. And that's something that you've really got to take your hat off for that animal. It's got a low, stocky body, right? It's got these powerful forelimbs, extremely strong jaws, long claws, and then all of these different factors combined together with the mentality of this animal definitely does make this animal a cut above the rest. But in conclusion,

0: Marana, I'm going to go with and remain with the fact that, yes, it is exaggerated to a point.
1: And how does the honey badger survive encounters with dangerous animals?
0: So, Marana, that's where now we see that this animal, subhanAllah, is something that is truly amazing. So many people think, okay, firstly, it's just because of its nature and its demeanor, right? But there's a few physical aspects that Allah subhanahu wa ta'ala has blessed this animal with that this animal utilizes to its advantage. So the first thing is it has extremely strong scent glands. Now, when we think of scent glands, then many a time people will think of a skunk, right? And they'll say, a skunk has this ability to stink like that. But somebody who's been up close with a honey badger will actually say that this animal really is, it really stinks. And that's one of the ways that it has of discouraging attackers and predators, is that it has these very strong smelling secretions when it's threatened. And that release is one of the mechanisms in which it uses to defend itself, right? Then it's got something that is extremely unique to this animal and quite specific to this animal, is it's got thick, loose skin. So if a predator manages to grab it, for example, by the back or the neck, the loose skin allows the honey badger to twist around inside the grip and retaliate with its teeth and claws. So basically, it doesn't get pinned down. It can rotate within its own skin to a specific point, which I think is just, it's mind-boggling to even understand and comprehend something of that nature. But then if you look at what honey badgers do and what they hunt and where they involve themselves with, honey badgers actively prey on reptiles like snakes, right? So their thick, loose skin helps protect them from the bites. But we're definitely not saying that they bite-proof. And then, Morana, it also is a fact that there is a certain amount of resistance from the honey badger to certain snake venoms. So we're not saying that a honey badger are immune to snake venom, but we're saying that there is some signs of resistance to the effects of certain snake venoms. So because of that, it's now able to even hunt us. Then you look at the name itself, honey badger. So many people think that honey badgers are given the name because they actively seek out beehives and, eat honey from these beehives, etc. Whereas the reality is they're actually looking for bee brood and larva and pupa inside of the hive, which is really rich in protein and fat. But now, obviously, we know going into a beehive and trying to take out these different nutrients from it, you're going to be posed with the risk of the bees coming to sting you. And again, the thick snake skin is one of those things that just allow this animal to sort of allows the animal to defend itself. But then lastly, is with regards to your bigger animals, so your leopards, your lions, etc. Now we have to ask ourselves the question, what makes this animal being able to defend itself against these predators? Now, I want you to think of it from this perspective, is that every animal, when they make a decision out there in the wild, they are considering the amount of energy that they have to input for the amount of reward that they get out of it. Now, any animal that wants to take on a honey badger has to weigh that risk. So a honey badger essentially makes itself extremely expensive to attack. Now, a lion or a leopard will look at it and not say, can I kill the animal? They'll ask, is it worth killing this animal? Because why? You're going to get a damaged eye. You're going to get maybe a bite on your paw. All of these different things that the honey badger is going to bring to you. And it's going to take so much of energy out of you by getting such a small reward out of it. So you would generally opt out of attacking a honey badger. So that's one of the other defense mechanisms, is making itself expensive to attack. So combining all of these together, the honey badger has the ability to survive despite its size, even though there's so many other predators that are larger than it, subhanAllah.
1: And Mufti, the honey badgers are known for more than just toughness. How intelligent are they?
0: So, Monana, there's this video that's on YouTube. It's called Stoffel the Honey Badger. So Stoffel honey badger is a particular honey badger that reside in the in Hoedspruit, in one of the rehab centers. And I think when many people saw that, or many people had that as their first introduction to a honey badger, they actually saw a different side to a honey badger. Now, we're not saying that honey badgers are these, you know, very advanced problem solvers, or that's what they constantly do on a day-to-day basis. But what we are saying is that honey badgers are basically able to problem solve to a point, right? Yes, there's not been the same depth of control, you know, cognitive research on honey badgers that exists for like things like chimpanzees, dolphins, elephants, and those sort of things. But what we can confidently say is that honey badgers do have several behaviors associated with adaptability. So when they explore, they dig, they will manipulate the environment. They'll use logs to a certain point. They can use rocks for a certain amount of thing. They'll look for other food sources. And their diet is remarkably broad, right? So they'll eat anything from mammals, reptiles, birds, insects, basically a full variety of different things that they will consume. And what it does is that when you understand the intelligence of it, is that the honey badger, for example, when it's going now and foraging, right, it will. If it finds that now it's not successful in one range of food, then it will automatically switch to something else. So if prey is underground, it will dig it up. If there's food inside of a hive, it's able to understand that it goes to the hive, break it open. That's where the pupa stays. That's where all of that is. If shelter isn't available for it, so generally honey badgers can utilize shelters or burrows of other animals. But if it isn't readily available, it has that ability to dig its own shelter, right? And all of these different aspects put together, that's why I think the great way for us to understand the intelligence of a honey badger is that its greatest strength may not be, the brilliance in one specialized task, but rather its behavioral flexibility that it has, the ability to keep on trying different ways to solve a problem that may be in front of it. And the persistence here matters because, you know, it constantly goes on. So curiosity, the persistence, the physical ability, the combination of these three things gives that honey badger the reputation of intelligence and the reputation of, problem solving.
1: And despite their fierce reputation, honey badgers are actually quite secretive. How do they live?
0: So, you know, in terms of their secretive nature, they are nocturnal, right? Let's start off there and let's understand that. The second thing is they are solitary as well. So solitary meaning that they generally find themselves to be alone. But obviously they've got home ranges that will overlap with other animals. And because they're nocturnal, they will often be only out at night. You may find them foraging during the day, but generally they only come out at night and do their foraging. But for many visitors to the Kruger National Park, you know, certain rest camps in the Kruger, you may tell me that no, I don't believe honey badgers are secretive because they become a nuisance actually. So Skukuza being one of them, if you're camping in Skukuza, and you hear things rustling outside your tent, 9 out of 10 times it's a honey badger. You look at Tamboti Tented Camp, again, another place where the honey badgers are quite present, and they'll come right onto your viewing deck and walk around your braai area. I think even Satara's got a few honey badgers that have adopted that nature. So yes, generally they are secretive animals. They do prefer that sort of nocturnal, away from human disturbance, and that's their preference. But in terms of how do they live and what do they do? So we mentioned in terms of their hunting, what they prefer, and they utilize their nose as one of the most important points here is, so their nose will be very close to the ground when foraging, and they'll follow scent trails and try and pick up where prey is and what they're looking for. Then in terms of communication, right, Marana? So these animals, despite them being sort of solitary, they still do communicate with other animals. So they use scent marking, they'll use grunts, they'll use hisses, squeaks, growls, those sort of things. And they still do need to communicate because they still need to reproduce. And then when it comes to reproduction, what we understand is that here the female will take on a majority of the parental role in bringing up that youngster. And she'll sort of nurture that cub for a very long time, because with honey badgers, you generally have one cub, or on the odd rare occurrence, you may have twins. But it's fascinating to see how long that young animal is actually dependent on its mother. So the cub will stay with the mother anything between 14 months to 2 years before it understands independence. And the reason for that is because, remember, we spoke about the tenacity of this animal. So this animal's got to learn how to find prey, how to dig, how to deal when it's attacked. What can it attack? You know, where does it stay? How does it live? Where should it go seek shelter? So this the toughness of it is passed on from the mother into the youngster. So the adult honey badger, is plays a very important role in the nurturing of that youngster to develop the characteristics that it does specifically require.
1: Mufti, there's a question here that has come through from one of our listeners. They want to know, how did the badger get the prefix honey?
0: Yeah, so Manana, that's exactly what we discussed there with regards to, you know, many people saw the honey badger going into beehives and sort of raiding these beehives. So they assumed the honey badger was the animal that goes after the honey of the beehives. But in reality, what the honey badger was after is they're after the pupa and the brood and all of these different nutrients that are within the beehive, and they're not actually after the honey itself. So it's not that they're raiding the hive for honey specifically, but they're rather looking for that nutrient and protein-rich larva and pupa that's within the beehives that they seek out.
1: What can the honey badger teach us from an Islamic perspective?
0: So, Manana, I think this, you know, always culminates our discussions, and today's one is definitely got to be that being strong and constantly proving that you're strong is not the same thing. And that's the lesson that we got to take out of it. So Rasulullah sallallahu alayhi wa sallam teaches us in the hadith, laysa ash-shadidu bis-sur'a innama ash-shadidu alladhi yamliku nafsahu 'inda al-ghadab, that the strong person is not the one who overpowers people, but rather the strong person is the one who is able to control himself when angry. Now, we often have this association to say that, you know, strength is to win a fight, or strength is to have the final word, or it's to retaliate immediately. But the reality is, no, it's not. Strength really is possession of yourself. And that's what Rasulullah sallallahu alayhi wa sallam teaches us. And on the same hand, Islam doesn't advocate for us to be weak. I mean, we look at the other hadith of Rasulullah sallallahu alayhi wa sallam, al-mu'min al-qawi khayrun wa ahabu ila Allah min al-mu'min al-da'if. So Allah subhanahu, Rasulullah sallallahu alayhi wa sallam is telling us that the strong believer is better and more beloved to Allah subhanahu wa ta'ala than the weak believer. So Islam does want strength. Islam wants discipline. Islam wants us to have our body in order, to have our intellect sound. And that combination is exactly what we understand now from the honey badger, because the honey badger has the strong claws, it has the strong jaws, it has the thick skin, it has these scent glands, it has the tenacity, and it has the ability to be this fierce animal that can take on a lion. But it doesn't mean that every day it goes out looking for a lion to take on. It doesn't mean that it utilizes its power every day to go and put itself in harm's way. No, it means that you may have the strength, you should possess the strength, but you should utilize it when required, if required, and not look out for opportunities to demonstrate your strength. Because the honey badger teaches us something very interesting about strength, that it has the claws, it has all of these, but its purpose isn't to spend every day proving how tough it is. The weapons are there when they are needed. And Rasulullah sallallahu alayhi wa sallam teaches us a similar thing about ourselves. He says that the strong person is the person who controls himself. And strength means standing your ground. It can mean defending yourself. But what's the greatest demonstration of it is? It's having the ability to respond. You have that ability, but you choose not to. So if someone can make you lose control by simply insulting you, then they control you. So your real strength is when your emotions are in your own hands, and not when you leave your emotions in the hands of others.
1: Jazakallah khairan, Mufti, and jazakallah khairan for joining us this morning, speaking about the honey badger. And of course, the interesting part and the important part is the lessons that we can learn from the Islamic perspective as well. And it is called Lessons in the Language of the Wild. And we look forward, Mufti, to having you on next week, inshallah.
0: Well, I look forward to having Mulana Kara on next week.
1: Yes, yes, definitely. We hear some of his lessons that he learned. But always a pleasure, Mufti. Jazakallah khair.
0: Amen. Jazakallah to you, Mulana, and inshallah, have a wonderful day further. Inshallah. Assalamu alaikum wa rahmatullahi wa barakatuh.
1: Wa alaikum salam wa rahmatullahi wa barakatuh. That was Mufti Muhammad Katrada with this week's edition of Lessons in the Language of the Wild. I spoke about the honey badger.

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1: This is the fishing program on Radio Islam International. And if you are a fishing enthusiast, you'll know that South Africa has some incredible freshwater fishing opportunities. And whether it's carp, whether it's yellowfish, whatever it is, there's opportunities for all fishing enthusiasts to target the species that they like. In October, there is a carp bonanza that is taking place at Loskop Dam. It's taking place between the 2nd and the 4th of October this year, bringing anglers together for a weekend of boat and shore angling. Some prizes up for grabs as well. And joining us on the line today is Quirbus, who is one of the organizers or the coordinators of this event that is taking place in October. Quirbus, good morning. Thank you so much for joining us on Radio Islam International.
2: A very good morning to you, Ibrahim, and all your listeners. Always wonderful to speak about fishing. I was involved for 27 years doing articles for Stable Lane at Tight Lines magazine. And talk fishing, that's my favorite subject.
1: Yeah, well, fishing, talking about fishing, anything to do about fishing gets us all excited as well. And our listeners that that love their fishing as well. Quibus, this bonanza that's taking place in October, before we get into that, perhaps, you know, for someone who, and I hope there aren't many, that has never caught a carp fish before, what makes it such a sought-after freshwater fish?
2: Ibrahim, I'm glad to answer that, but can I give you a bit of background on the carp bonanza? Loskop Dam was classified as a conservation dam in the early 1950s. And the reason being that there's 27 indigenous species in the dam that made it a very, very special dam. And part of their conservation status was that indigenous fish species is basically not allowed to be in the dam. And when we talk about indigenous fish species, yes, specifically we talk about carp and bass. Bass is a big problem. Consider the fact that a big carp hen can carry up to 1 million eggs. That means that carp can generate itself and it can become a big problem as far as water pollution is concerned, murky water. And Loskop Dam specifically is very, very well known for its big bream, blue carper, Tilapia mozambicus. And the carper itself, or the bream, they, in a certain time of the year, they would do a nest, you know, in a gravel sandy bottom. And they would lay their eggs. And because of the carp will come in and they will eat all the eggs. The situation became very, very dire in order to protect these indigenous species. And in 2008, we as concerned citizens decided that we will never be able to eradicate carp. So we decided to start and we must start to manage it. Now, the problem is you can't just ask people, please come to the competition and catch carp with us. So there must be an incentive. And the incentive that we suggested at the time is to get big prizes. For instance, this year, the first prize would be 220,000 cash for a guy that can catch a carp up to from 6 kilograms and over. Under 6 kilograms, the biggest carp, 70,000 cash. And the people can go onto the Carl Bonanza Facebook page. We've got a lot of followers there. And all these people live for conservation. And we, from the public, the initiative was basically to see if we can save the indigenous species in Loskop Dam. A lot of those species, because of the manager species, because of the bass, has been basically wiped out already. From government point of view and nature conservation, they don't have the funding, they don't have the will, or in many cases the knowledge to drive a conservation effort on, for instance, Loskop Dam. Now, we from the Carp Enhancer decided that we will target carp specifically, and the main aim is to take as many carp out of the dam as possible. We average, this year is the 18th Carp Enhancer, and we average between about 4 to 8 tons of carp that we normally take out over the weekend. And all this fish gets distributed amongst the local people there, especially the Denelton area. The main chief, the captain there, will come and he will bring his people and they will collect all the fish and they will distribute the fish under the guise to, in order to, you know, as a proper food source. Now, our Islam friends, I know for a fact, are, and I've got a lot of them, good friends, they are keen fishermen, very knowledgeable fishermen, whether it's on the inland or the coast. And there is a lot of interest, specifically amongst our Indian friends. Now, specifically, just to explain something to you, it is very important that we must get sponsors. Sponsors generate, obviously, the initiative to bring the anglers in. And when you go onto the Carp Enhancer Facebook page, you will see from our side, we do a lot of work in marketing our sponsors throughout South Africa. So guys with businesses, they do benefit a lot. And before we carry on to your question, let me just tell you that the proceedings coming from the competition, number one, we put a lot of emphasis on promoting junior angling on provincial and national level. And, you know, getting kids and juniors involved in fishing, that basically bonds them with nature, and they will stay away from, you know, being on their cell phones or whatever possible negative influences can influence their lives. Then, obviously, over and above the fact that we put a big effort into manage the carp as a non-indigenous species, we give a lot of money to the people in the reserve. Now, there's a very big reserve around Loskop Dam, and this point in time, the biggest concentration of rhinos is situated in that reserve where the people can monitor them and save them and protect them. But then again, from government and nature conservation's part, they don't have the budget to fully furbish all these ranges to do what they need to do properly. So from our side, we help them financially and with whatever stuff they need to do their job properly. Now, to get back to your question, a carp is a beautiful fish. It's a pity that it is a problem, and specifically for that matter, Loskop Dam. The fish in Loskop Dam, specifically the carp, are very overcrowded to such an extent that their condition tends to deteriorate a bit. And by managing them, obviously, put a conservationist in a situation where you will get bigger and bigger carp coming out in future, and they will be obviously in a better condition. So it's a very good thing for the carp species itself, and at the same time, it is of the utmost importance that we try and protect the other indigenous species in the dam as well. Now, carp is one species that you can basically catch throughout the year. Carp is omnivorous, so it will eat meat. You can catch a carp on a platana. You can catch them on worms, depending on their, you know, state of mind and what season, what part of the season they are hunting. Carp is a bottom feeder, so normally they will with their lips and they've got little barbels, they will dig into the bottom, and once they've dislodged anything that they can consider as food, they will obviously then just suck it in. Now, I always say, if you want to catch a fish, you must try and think like a fish. You must actually imagine yourself in that fish's environment, and basically, depending on what time of the year they would be feeding on. During the winter season, carp will tend to go into a bit more deeper waters. The reason being, with the fluctuation of the temperatures between a warmer and the cold, very cold evenings or mornings, in the deeper water, the water will tend to be more stable, and not the difference in temperature will not be that excessive. And carp will be a bit more dormant, but they still have to feed. So in order to attract carp in winter time, the carp fishermen would go for a strong type of attraction, like wintergreen, garlic, very strong flavors. And that will basically bring the carp onto the bite. This time of the year, moving on to spring, days get a bit warmer. The carp will tend to come from the deeper waters more to the shallower waters, where the temperature variances are not that drastic. The problem is with a quick difference in temperatures, that basically damages the slime protection on a fish. The slime protection on a fish basically protects the fish from bacteria and all sort of, you know, external things that will get onto the fish and basically kill it, for that matter. So in order for the fish to survive, it stays away from definite temperature fluctuations between warm and very cold. Now, in the springtime, you will obviously see a lot of the trees will start blooming, little fruits will fall in the water, and then the carp will start to develop more fruity flavors. You know, his preference will be like banana or whatever, cherry and pineapple, and the fruity flavors will attract the carp a bit more. And then, obviously, in early spring, the first rains will arrive, and fresh water will come into the dams, and with fresh water, you know, the earthworms, the worms will be dislodged in the soil and basically comes down the river. Sorry for that one. Will come down the river, and obviously the carp will immediately adapt to that. They will start to eat small invertebrates. They will start to eat worms together with the variety of the omnivorous diet. So any fisherman, if he's got the basic background on how we say you must think like a carp, for instance, you must basically recognize what time of the year it is, and then obviously the success in catching these fish will then speak for itself. To get back to the carp bonanza itself, the emphasis here is fishing is a family sport. And that's why we do this over a weekend. It is a weekend outing. The Friday, the 2nd of October, is what we call the practice day. The guys will get to the dam, they will settle, and whatever where they're going to stay, whether they're camping or wherever they're going to stay. And then obviously they will go out, whether it's by boat or bank. They will choose their spot where they're going to fish, and they will start to prepare their fish. They will put down ground bait, and in order to attract the fish and to get the fish more concentrated on the spot where they want to fish. Mm-hmm. That happens on the Friday. And then the actual competition is on the Saturday, the 3rd of October. The competition starts with first light. The minute that you can see your bait hit the water, you can start fish. Obviously, the ordinance is still in place, stating that it's 2 rods per person. There's no line restriction. There's no restriction whatever. You can do specie angling. You can do what we call ordinary papgooi. Any way you want to catch that fish. Now, the bank anglers, bait boats is allowed. Canoes is allowed, providing that you must have a life jacket on when you go onto the water. And there's specific zones set aside for the bank anglers where the boats are not allowed to come or enter that area in order to protect the bank anglers in their fishing efforts without a nuisance of a boat being in the area. The competition on the 3rd is a full day for fishing. It's a full day, and the weigh-in ring will close at 5 o'clock sharp on the Saturday. Okay, from there on, later in the evening, we what we call a bring and bribe. We supply the meat. We supply the sauce and the pub and the fire. We've got music there. We've got the artists, performing. And the guys come together and they will enjoy the evening. And then on the Sunday morning, up at 8, we will start with a big prize giving. Everybody gets together. We've got a lot of stalls. A lot of people come in and they exhibit their products. And our main sponsors will address the people. We normally, it's between 5,000 and 7,000 people in the area with the prize giving on the Sunday then.
1: Right.
2: And Abraham, maybe if I can ask, if you can permit me, if there's a possibility that anyone in business, we are still short of about 40,000 rands worth of sponsorship, if your wonderful listeners can reach out to me and we can talk and discuss, how we can go about marketing their business and get them as VIPs over that weekend. Mm-hmm. Is it possible that I can give you my telephone number, Ibrahim?
1: Yeah, we've got your details, so we can share that as well. As you know, this is done for conservation, and it's done to look after the dam as well, and it's a beautiful dam, beautiful fishing opportunities there. So this is all part of conservation, right?
2: That is 100% correct. That was the purpose right from the beginning. As a matter of fact, many years ago, I was the founding member of the EcoCare Trust. Now, the EcoCare Trust, in every province, we've got, little branches that will go out and focus on, no littering. Littering is a big problem. If we can just talk about our seas, plastic pollution is a massive problem in the seas. And so, in actual fact, in our dams and rivers as well. We've got sponsors that supply plastic bags where you can put all your rubbish in and take your rubbish away after you've visited the dams and the rivers and all that. And we've got, professors and doctors in water pollution, and obviously protection of species, etc., etc. What we are thinking of is, in 1994, when the new government came into power, prior to that, all over in South Africa were a lot of fish breeding stations where these people did very, very good work in order to breed, species that is either endangered or already not available anymore. But when the government took over in 1994, they immediately dismantled all these fish stations. And nowhere in South Africa do you get breeding of, indigenous endangered fish species.
1: Right.
2: What the government did at the time, they either closed everything down or they put it out on tender for people that basically breed fish because of their table potential to sell fish and whatever the situation. What we are thinking of in the very near future, and because of the success of the carbonizer, is we've got Mr. Andre Hoffman, who was, he is on pension now. He was previously, that was his main job, to breed, you know, endangered fish species, and especially for Loskop Dam. All the facilities are still there.
1: Right.
2: We must just get it up and running.
1: That's true.
2: And so that is definitely one of our main goals.
1: Right.
2: And the majority of the species that is not basically in Loskop Dam anymore, but they are further up in the Elands River. Mm. We can get some of these miniature species and, you know, breed them and then obviously put them back into the dam or the systems to help them survive and for our kids as kids in future to enjoy.
1: Kobus, we've run out of time. My engineer is screaming at me. We've got a few ads to catch up with. But really great initiative and great work that you guys are doing in terms of the conservation of the dam. And we've got your details as well. So any of the listeners that are interested, we will share that details with you. And thank you so much for joining us this morning, Kobus.
2: Ibrahim, you're most welcome. And thank you very much for the good work you're doing. And but great things to all our Islam friends throughout the world. Mm. And may God bless you guys.
1: Thank you so much. Have a lovely day. Bye.
2: Well, same to you. Bye.
1: Almost 8 a.m. Time for an ad break, followed by the 8 a.m. news bulletin.

0: The Weekend Breakfast program on Radio Islam International. And this morning we speak to Zubair Pitrawala, Zubair Bhai Pitrawala, who is currently in South Africa. He visits South Africa every year and is here with us to speak about tourism in India. Now, for our listeners who may recall, we've previously spoken to him about the Golden Triangle and about Kerala as well. And today we learn more about the cities of Hyderabad and Mysore. Now, Hyderabad is known as the City of Pearls, where heritage meets modernity. And not far from Bangalore sits Mysore, the erstwhile capital of the Kingdom of Mysore, which for centuries reigned over much of what is now known as South India. The key attraction there, of course, is the majestic Mysore Palace. This morning, previously when we spoke to Zubair, it's been over the phone while he was in India. And alhamdulillah, today we have him in studio with us. Zubair, assalamu alaikum wa rahmatullahi wa barakatuh.
1: Wa alaikum assalam, Ibrahim Bhai. How are you?
0: All good. It's good to have you with us here in studio. It's good to have you here in South Africa as well. And I hope you enjoy your stay here in our country.
1: Alhamdulillah, it's always a pleasure.
0: So, we're speaking today about Hyderabad. Give us a bit of an overview of the city of Hyderabad.
1: Hyderabad is one of those cities where history, culture, food and modern India all comes together. It is the capital of Telangana and was founded in 1591 by Muhammad Quli Qutub Shah, the Qutub Shahi rulers. As you said, Hyderabad is often called the City of Pearl and famous for its Nizami heritage, beautiful Islamic architecture, and of course, its legendary food. What I particularly like about Hyderabad is the contrast. You have the historic old city around Charminar, Makka Masjid, traditional bazaars, and centuries-old buildings. And you have the very modern Hyderabad around high-tech city, you know, where IT right. Parks are there plenty, you know. So, that's what about I can say about the Hyderabad.
0: And what are some of the key attractions, you know, for a person that's visiting and wants to spend some time in Hyderabad? What are key attractions that visitors look forward to in this city?
1: The first place is obviously Charminar, which is symbol of Hyderabad. How it is, when we talk about Agra, so Taj Mahal is, where, you know, immediately it comes into mind. So when you think about Hyderabad, the Charminar will come first thing in your mind, which was, it was built by in 1591 and is a magnificent example of Indo-Islamic architecture. And there is also a mosque within the Charminar complex. Mm-hmm. And beside that, it's a Makka Masjid around Charminar and Lad Bazaar. It's a traditional bazaar where you find jewelries like bangles and imitation jewelries and lots of things, you know.
0: Now, many times when we speak about India and visiting India, people speak about the food, the different spices and all of that. When we look at Hyderabad, I believe the biryani is famous worldwide. Whet our listeners' appetites, you know, by explaining to us how it's prepared and what makes it so special.
1: This is probably the most dangerous question, because after talking about it, everyone will want biryani in the breakfast now, I think so. Hyderabad biryani special is not simply rice and meat. It is about balance of rice, meat, spices, and slow cooking technique called dam. Dam biryani, it's called. Because, of course, in South Africa, you also get different type of biryanis. You know, people make different type of biryanis. Traditionally, there are two type of biryani, which is we call kachi biryani and pakki biryani. Kachi biryanis, where marinated raw meat cooks together with rice, and pakki biryani, where the meat is cooked separately and then layered with partially cooked rice.
0: With the rice, yes.
1: Ji. And of course, with basmati rice is always, different spices, saffron, chilies, and all those things. Add on ghee.
0: Yeah, so it's something that's really tasty and known and famous worldwide. Now, from Hyderabad, for a person going towards Mysore, would you advise listeners to take a road trip, you know, from Hyderabad to Mysore via Bangalore? And also, just added to that as well, when is the best time of the year to visit this region?
1: I will... road trip from Hyderabad to Mysore, it's via Bangalore, of course, you know. And because from Hyderabad to Bangalore is about 10 hours journey, and maybe additional an hour if you take a break in between. And from Bangalore to Mysore is about 2 hours, so 12 hours. So I don't think so for South Africans to drive so many hours. This is my experience because, you know, generally whenever I give an itinerary, so when I talk, you know, when I give more than 6-7 hours, they get, oh, oh hello, we can't travel that much. You know, I think 4, 5, 6 hours is max what it happens. So you can do it if you got time in hand. Like, you know, if you got a week, 10 days for that area, so you can do it, but it's advisable you rather take a flight to Bangalore and then drive 2 hours to Mysore. And the weather, basically the best time to travel Hyderabad and Mysore is from October till March. Summer I don't advise much because it's in Hyderabad summer is quite hot.
0: Right.
1: Yeah, so I think from October to March will be the best time.
0: Right. To travel. Because May to April to September, that's the summer period.
1: Yeah, from April to April, May to June is summer, and from June onwards, June to September, monsoon starts.
0: Right.
1: So it's but it's a good time, if it depends if you enjoy monsoon.
0: Now, in terms of accommodation in these cities, you know, what type of accommodation would you suggest in Hyderabad, in Mysore, and also the different types of transport that is reliable in getting around the city, not just city to city, but in the city itself, the transport that you recommend?
1: Accommodation, of course, in India, we do cater all type of 5 stars, 4 stars, 3 stars, but of course in Hyderabad, got quite a bit of 5 stars and 4-star hotels, even with 3-star hotels. So for South African, I advise always stick to 5 and 4-star hotel. There are good 3-star hotel also. It's not like that. And Mysore doesn't have that much numbers of hotels, but of course we do have 5 stars, 4 stars, 3 stars, because Hyderabad is a metro city. It comes in, and Mysore is more, you know, small city. It is there. And transportations, of course, like within, if you want move within city, there are taxis, there are Uber, there are Ola, so there's all type of facilities. Even the metros are there now. You get a public private transport too, so it's an easy movement.
0: And between these,
1: of course, I don't have to forget tuk-tuk is also there. We call it rickshaw, three wheelers.
0: An experience on its own as well. Just added to that, you know, between the two cities, the train, is that a viable option for someone?
1: Trains, generally there is a train, for the tourist, we suggest it's up to Bangalore, from Hyderabad to Bangalore.
0: Right.
1: And that is about 8 hours journey. If you take
0: train.
1: A good, very good train.
0: Yes.
1: It's a luxury train. Mm. You'll find it. But to Mysore, direct to Mysore, it takes 12 hours. So drive also will take 12 to 13 hours.
0: Yeah, so it's a long drive.
1: It's a long drive and a train,
0: And then in terms of the city of Mysore, I believe it's got some rich Muslim history as well.
1: When we think about Mysore, immediately we think about Tipu Sultan, the king. It was a Muslim king. He had served next to Mysore is about 20 kilometers. There is a place called, it was his kingdom called Srirangapatna, where he used to rule. And of course, he got more famous for, you know, he is for freedom. Fights against the British, and the movie, even in Bollywood movies, it also came out on Tipu Sultan. And I think they are busy thinking to make another movie on it, so and it's a bit controversial king also.
0: But that part of that, you know, you probably find a lot of history around that in those areas there. And other types of sightseeing that visitors can look forward to in Mysore?
1: There are Mysore Palace, beautiful palace, one of the well-maintained palace is there. And there is Brindavan Garden is there. Near the dam, they have made it beautifully. So there are few sites are there. And even zoo, of course, now we are, I'm in Africa, so I don't want to talk about zoo, but big size of the zoo.
0: And the beautiful part about India as well, for those that have been there, those that plan to visit, that every area is like different cultures.
1: Gee.
0: So what about, tell us about the culture of the people of Mysore.
1: Both Hyderabad and Mysore falls in south of India. Hyderabad is more in central northern part of south India, and Mysore falls in western part of south India. And Hyderabad is of Telangana state, and Mysore is of Karnataka state. You know, the language in Hyderabad, they speak Telugu, the main language, and in Karnataka they speak Kannada. So slight different culture. Of course, and
0: so it's a bit different the two of them. And then we spoke about, you know, the biryani that you can get in Hyderabad. What about Mysore? Is there anything that they are famous for? Any local culinary that they are that is well known or people should indulge in?
1: Food comes, so immediately Mysore dosa comes in. You know, dosa is a D-O-S-A. I think people, there are some dosa place or something dosa. I heard about. Dosa hut, I think. So Mysore dosa is there, idli, vada, sambar, and all those are the basically South Indian specialty is there. And I don't want to forget about Mysore Pak.
0: Right.
1: I don't know. There's also one of the sweet dessert where you can find in. So it's where it's famous for in Mysore.
0: Brother Zubair, Jazakullah Khair so much for taking out your time, for joining us here in studio. It's been lovely speaking to you, lovely speaking about, you know, the different places in India. And it just shows there's so much to explore and so much, you know, for someone that would want to visit or look into it as a tourist destination, that we've had you three times on the program, and each time we've spoken about something different. Like this time we've spoken about Hyderabad and Mysore. So I'm sure in the coming months we'll have you on again speaking about a different part, so you can really spend a lot of time there touring different places and areas in India.
1: Inshallah. So, Jazakallah for inviting me, and always thinking, you know, think about me when it comes to India, so that's why I want.
0: Jazakallah khair. Assalamu alaikum wa rahmatullahi wa barakatuh.
1: Wa alaikum salam.

beautiful nasheed there on the great Sahabi Abu Huraira radiallahu anhu, the grand hadith master Abu Huraira radiallahu anhu. He maintained a close relationship with the Prophet sallallahu alaihi wasallam and accompanied Nabi sallallahu alaihi wasallam wherever he went, seeking knowledge from him. He was from the most memorizing companion among his fellows from the Ansar and the Muhajirin as well. And Al-Bukhari, Imam Bukhari, rahimahullah, says that more than 800 men from the companions and the Tabi'in narrated hadith from Abu Huraira radiallahu anhu. Even the companions of the Prophet sallallahu alayhi wasallam narrated hadith from him, and the companions like Abdullah ibn Abbas radiallahu anhu, Abdullah ibn Umar radiallahu anhu, Anas bin Malik radiallahu anhu. And when they speak about Abu Huraira radiallahu anhu, they say that that the fact that Sahaba and Tabi'in, so many, 800, narrated hadith from him, that alone is a major merit, since the companions would not allow any person to have, you know, so many students and so on. So the fact that he had 800 students from the Sahaba and the Tabi'in and narrated hadith to them is alone such a great merit. And the Sahabi who narrated the most ahadith from the Prophet sallallahu alaihi wasallam was Abu Huraira radiallahu anhu. Ibn Umar radiallahu anhu would say that Umar radiallahu anhu is better than me, and Abu Huraira radiallahu anhu is better than me. And just speak about how great of a Sahabi he was. We should learn, and we should learn about the companions of the Prophet sallallahu alaihi wasallam. Many times we only know a few of them, or we only know their names, but rather when we study their lives and we study what they had done for the deen of Allah subhanahu wa ta'ala, what they had done to preserve the deen that we are following today, our love for them will grow, and also it will be our love for them will grow, and we will also find it easier to follow the example and the life that they had lived. It's 8:30, time for an ad break. When we come back, it's the DIY program.

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2: 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And joining us on the line is Mohammed Salaji. Assalamu alaikum wa rahmatullahi wa barakatuh.
3: Wa alaikum assalam wa rahmatullahi wa barakatuhu. And assalamu alaikum wa rahmatullahi wa barakatuh to all the esteemed listeners of Radio Islam International. A beautiful, wonderful Saturday morning out here in the Gauteng area. A bit cool this morning, Maulana Daya. We've had some good heat this last week.
2: Yeah, it's like the flip of a switch, eh?
3: Absolutely. I think we skipped spring in there somewhere. I think we went straight from winter to summer.
2: Yeah. Last week. Yeah. The public holiday.
3: When we had that Monday public holiday and then the temperatures just plummeted with the rain, etc. Yeah. It was very cold.
2: Yeah. So it's good. We're enjoying the warmer weather after winter. But I'm sure, Mohammed, there's still one more cold snap. Maybe not as bad as the one in August, but normally we do have, you know, from past experience towards the end of August or maybe a little bit in September. But alhamdulillah, enjoying the weather that we're currently experiencing.
3: It's a cold, and alhamdulillah, you know, like we said previously, the winters these times or these last few years have not been as severe on us. We've had cold spells during winter. We haven't had a very cold winter. So shukr alhamdulillah, we're managing with that. And the summer spells, well, Molana Kara should be jumping because I'm sure now the temperature control in the studio will go all the way down to, I don't know, what's the lowest? It can go to minus 12.
2: He's so excited. He's off in the bush this weekend, Mohammed. He's enjoying the bush this weekend. He didn't make it to the studio. And I hope this time he shoots something so that we can get some biltong or at least some game meat, because every year he's been going and we haven't been getting anything.
3: We have no proof that he's been shooting anything. Absolutely agree. He's got to bring us some proof back this time.
2: Yeah. Unless he's just going to the bush to contemplate, you know, and spend some time away from the hustle and bustle and the city life, and he's not really hunting at all.
3: I doubt that. He can't keep quiet for too long.
2: Yeah, well, this is the DIY program. Any questions that you have, drop us a message on 072-786-1548. Mohammed, the first question that has come through here, interesting question. It says, I have a paint issue. I painted the exterior of my home using Dulux Weather Guard. This was in July this year. Everything looked fine, or everything looked fine, until that little bit of rain that we had last week or in August. I have now streaks and white marks all over the walls. It looks like the paint is washing off. I contacted Dulux, who say that it's due to leaching attributed to the environment. They say it could take 2 or 3 months to settle down. If not, I would have to repaint. Does this make any sense?
3: It does make a bit of sense when they talk about the environment, leaching, etc. I always believe that the paint should not react in that way. But my thoughts aside, this is what the product manufacturers are saying. This is what the technical departments have come out to say. And like they say, it might settle down. If not, you'll have to repaint, unfortunately. So if we paint during times when there's still a lot of moisture prevalent, when there's moisture in our walls, moisture on our walls, and we start doing a painting job without making sure that the surfaces are properly dry, etc., then leaching will take place. So it's something that we have to take cognizance of. When we do paint in winters also, we always tell you don't start early in the mornings with your painting. Wait a little while till the sun comes up, till the walls, the surfaces warm up, and then start your painting, because moisture inevitably gets trapped under your paint. And at times the moisture will find its way out and you'll get streaks when there's moisture after you've just painted and the paint hasn't dried up properly, and then you have the moisture which settles on it again towards the evening. So our winter's pretty difficult. It's an ideal time to paint, but you have to also paint within certain times and make sure that the conditions are good on that particular day. I'll speak to the technical side. We'll see if we can get more information for the listener, inshallah, and we'll come back to you on our next program, inshallah, and ask them a little bit more. But with the streaks, etc., that are there, those marks generally don't go away, and ultimately you're going to have to repaint. And unfortunately, it's sad, but it really will cost you a whole lot again on the paint, etc. It'll only be a final coat of paint. You won't have to paint and do surface prep, etc. as well. It should be fine to do it over the existing paint, but I mean, it's still another coat of paint that you have to apply onto that surface, onto that area. Let me do a follow-up with Dulux, inshallah. Let's see if we can get some favorable response for the listener. We'll keep you posted on the next program, inshallah, and let you know what could possibly happen after this point, Maulana.
2: Jazakallah khair for that. Mohammed, I've sent you a picture. If you can just have a look at it. It's someone that is requesting some help with a courtyard. They're saying that they need to scrape it and paint it. What do you feel are some of the best or good products that they should use to sort that issue out?
3: Okay, we're looking at a courtyard. I'm looking at tiles.
2: Yeah.
3: On the surface of paving blocks or tiles, it's one of those things, and there's a lot of.
2: I think it's paving blocks the way I see it.
3: Mohammed. Yeah, it looks more like paving blocks there, and I'm not sure if these paving blocks were previously painted. The way I look at it, and that paint is actually lifting. So normally these paving blocks are made with cement. When you do a coat of paint on it, the surface prep is very, very important. If it's from the company and if the color is lifting, which I doubt, because normally they use an oxide, the oxide does settle in a bit, either it goes through the entire product or it's on the surface, it won't do what I'm seeing here now. So this has probably been previously painted, and the paint is now starting to come off. I don't really see it's lifting randomly right throughout. So normally what we have to do is we have to scrape and remove whatever loose particles, etc., are there. We have to make sure that the blocks itself are not, the cement itself is not starting to become loose. If it is, then we would have to use a product like bonding liquid first onto those very powdery loose surfaces to bind that surface, and then we would be able to paint with either your stuc paint, roof enamel. Those paints would work very well on the surface here as well. Also, I'm looking at the gaps between the blocks, and that is also a little bit of a... there is gaps. Normally, we grout between that area, and you want to make sure that the grout is done properly. Or you could possibly use a bit of silicone in that area between. That will give it a bit more flexibility. You use the acrylic silicone in those areas, and that will give you a better finish on this area here, Maulana. Sorry, I'm just struggling a bit, but I'm getting to it here as well. Yeah, they would have to be repainted, but we would have to use probably bonding liquid if the surface is becoming loose, if it's becoming powdery, and then we would have to paint. But all the loose and flaking paint has to be removed first with a normal scraper as much as you can. And then we would apply, like I said, do the grouting between the blocks itself. If you wanted to finish up with the grouting, use silicone on the top of it, so at least the silicone fills up the gaps nicely and allows it to look more smoother. And then you would paint over it. And I don't know if you still want to retain those lines between, then you don't paint over the silicone. You would just paint the blocks alone itself, and make sure that the surface prep, like I said, is very important. And use a good quality paint, either your stuc enamels or you can even use your roof paints. They're very durable. They're thickly applied with a block brush. It has to be coated on properly to ensure that it stays onto these blocks itself as well, Maulana. I see, just looking at the bottom of the picture, I can see like that area, the grouting is still in there. They've painted directly over that entire surface. So normally what happens is the blocks start to move, etc. When the grouting starts to come loose, then you also get the weathering on the top where, if you see it, normally it starts towards the grout line coming in. But it's just a matter of the paint becoming loose because the surface itself does not hold allow the paint to soak in much, and that's where you have an issue. So bonding liquid will have to be used and to bind that surface, and then we can use a good quality enamel based paint, either, like I said, the stuc enamel or your roof paint would work quite well on this, Maulana. colors are also available in them. So terracotta probably used on this one if you want to retain that color, or you can change the color to something different, inshallah.
2: The next question, Muhammad, it says, my burglar bars in the bathroom have rusted. How do I start to paint? Do I need to scrape it first? What's the procedure?
3: The burglar bars in the bathroom are rusted.
2: Yes.
3: Okay, so the burglar bars in your bathroom are rusted. What we got to do first and foremost is use a light sandpaper initially before we use a scraper. What we're going to do is just remove and just to ascertain whether it is surface rust or it's gone deeper into your burglar bars. So generally what happens is surface rust is there, just a normal light sandpapering of the burglar bars on top of the rust area. You'll find that the rust starts to flake off. What we need to get is a product called rust remover. It's available. It's by Plascon. You take that, you use it, you apply it, you remove all the surface rust that's there. You get back to the metal, the iron part of your burglar bars. You clean that. Make sure it's nicely cleaned with some warm soap water. And you clean it after using a rust remover. Thereafter, we can try and remove any loose and flaky paint from, you know, just next to it, the surfaces that are just attached to those areas where the rust was, to ensure that whatever loose paint, etc., comes off from that area. We clean it. We can use galvanized iron clean at that point in time in case there's any detergent still prevalent in the metal. Thereafter, a good quality galvanized iron primer, or you can use a multi-purpose primer. I prefer the galvanized iron primer. Use that, or a metal primer. Apply it onto that areas that are now exposed where all the rust has been removed, and then use a good quality enamel-based paint. We can use your super universal enamels, your velvet gloves, etc., onto that painted areas. Remember, the areas that you are now scraping, you have to coat it slightly thicker to allow for the levels to come up so it matches what you've got on the existing as well, because you really now we're going to paint the entire burglar bar. You can't just do the sections where the rust is being removed. So you might have to apply an extra coat onto those areas where the rust was. And yeah, you make it nice and smooth, inshallah, and you shouldn't have a problem. So remember, it's a matter of getting light sandpaper, using a rust remover. As long as it's surface rust, which I'm sure it is, remove all the rust in that area. Clean up the metal, use a galvanized iron cleaner, galvanized iron primer, and then use a good quality enamel-based paint, inshallah, to finish it up and to do the entire burglar bars again, Molana.
2: The next question, Mohammed, it says, what is a good product for rising damp? What is the correct way to deal with rising damp?
3: Good quality product for rising damp. And we go back to the areas of like your older homes where the old DPC is probably now gone and there's damp coming through, or alternative, somebody has forgotten to put DPC damp proof course and rising damp is coming through. Quite a few factors that will contribute to rising damp. The most effective way is to do a silicone injection treatment into the bricks. And the whole scenario behind that one is basically your bricks are very porous. They will absorb water. They're like a sponge. So once water comes near to them, they will soak up that water. And this is where rising damp happens. The bricks start to soak up the water. The water starts to rise. It soaks into the bricks. The bricks have what we call a capillary action, where they draw the water into them, and then the water starts to stay in those bricks itself as well. And I'm talking about clay stock bricks as well as cement stock bricks. They basically absorb moisture, they absorb water, and that stays and is retained with them as well. What you need to do is basically saturate the bricks. So if you saturate the bricks become soaked. They can't absorb anymore, and then they stop absorbing. But you saturate it with something like silicone, which is not going to now give us issues and problems later on with moisture now having to be removed from there and further moisture being absorbed. Once you put silicone in there, it stops the bricks from absorbing anything else. It clogs the capillaries in those bricks, and the bricks stops absorbing any other moisture. So then you have no issue, because now the bricks will remain the way they are and you won't have any moisture that will be trapped or further absorbed by the bricks itself as well. So this is the main thing. What they normally talk about is a silicone injection. And the silicone injection works very well. It is, unfortunately, a bit of a costly exercise. So it's, you know, certain companies do it. They specialize in doing it. So what they normally come there and do is they would chop out the plaster. So say we're looking at the exterior of your home right around the perimeter. We'll just take one wall, for example. They notice the rising damp. They will then chop the plaster that is causing that is in the area where there's rising damp. They will even go up a little bit further. So normally we say because of gravitational forces, The rising temp will only go up about a meter, 1.2 meters. It won't be able to go further because of gravity forcing it back down. So they normally go up about 1.2 meters and they will chop all the plaster along that wall. And then they would expose the brickwork. Using the silicone, you don't have to necessarily allow for that brickwork to dry off. They would then make holes every meter, every 1.5 meters at a 45 degree angle. Then they would inject it with silicone. They would let the silicone soak into the bricks. Once the bricks are saturated, they would do a further treatment of the plaster that is going to be put on. They would mix a Oprox masonry additive, waterproofing additive into the plaster mix, replaster that area, and then your wall is as good. You won't have any further rising damp. But it is a bit of an expensive exercise. Other products available on the market to do a DIY system, you would then chop that plaster out, exactly what they do. Then we would apply a couple of different products that are available on the market. One is Dam Seal by Plascon. You do also get, and Plascon has got some new products that are out, inshallah, in the next few weeks. We'll discuss them with regards to waterproofing from Plascon. Then you get Dam Doctor series from Flash Harry, which is available as well, where you apply the product onto the wall itself and that will soak into the brickwork. So Dam Seal, the Dam Doctor series, they soak into the brickwork, they saturate the brickwork as well. It does work. And they now start to work into that brickwork. You might have to apply quite a bit. And then afterwards, you allow that to dry. Then you apply the Coprox masonry cement waterproofing additive into your plaster mix. You apply that on. So you're giving yourself a couple of barriers of waterproofing that are there. That will assist in preventing any other further damp from rising in those areas. So these are some of the ways that we can use it. It works quite well, Molana. It is very effective in reducing the amount of rising damp that is there and actually trying to negate it as well. So these products are available. You need further information, contact us at the store, inshallah. We'll give you the rundown as to what to use. Also, products are a little bit different for lateral and for top-down dampers. So not rising damp. You have damp that comes from the top down. For example, your parapet walls, when water settles on them, they start to permeate and they start to come down. Also, you have lateral dampers, which comes in from when you get your rains and sprinklers that hit the wall. Cracks develop. This type of moisture starts to seep in through the cracks and that starts to cause a damper. So different products available depending on what your scenario is. But for rising damp, silicone injection is the most effective way to stop it permanently. The other aspects that we're using with Dam Seal, etc., do work. Sometimes they're very effective for a long period of time. Sometimes they work for a shorter period of time and you have to redo the process, Mulana.
2: The next question, Muhammad wants, they want some information on solar geysers or Elan solar geysers or geyser heater and also liquid rubber for rooftops.
3: Okay. Liquid rubber for rooftops. Yes, it works very well. Liquid rubber, like I said, has come a long way. It's a developed product. It's very effective, alhamdulillah, shukr. Initially, we used to use the Flash Harry One Shots. Now it's called Fix a Leak. And then you have products like your fiber flexes. And liquid rubbers, liquid plastics have taken this to a new level where they've got more flexibility. So they take the conditions better. They adapt to the conditions better. Remember, we have, especially in certain areas, you have extreme winters where there's extreme cold, a lot of contraction takes place. Then you have extreme heat where there's a lot of expansion which takes place as well. So these factors, they work very hard on your waterproofing, and your waterproofing works even harder to try and resist these conditions. But unfortunately, they do fail. They do get compromised at certain points in time. The liquid rubber, liquid plastic works very well. They're very durable. They've got more waterproofing additives in there that make it much better for stretching, etc. And alhamdulillah, they work very well. So if you want to use that on your roofs, whether it's a sheeted roof, whether it's a tiled roof, even in certain areas of parapets and stuff, it works very well, alhamdulillah. We're talking about solar geysers, we're talking about heat pumps. It's a whole other discussion, but inshallah, just in a nutshell, if you want to reduce your bill using your current electrical geysers, then yes, you know, we always speak about the timer switches to switch on and off, but the heat pump works very well. Basically, what a heat pump is the reverse of an air conditioner, or now what we call the inverters, how the inverters work, where now it brings in warm air and it dispels the cold air. The warm air then heats the water, assists in heating the water. and that makes your geyser more effective in heating up without using so much of electricity. So it does reduce your electrical bill. Heat pumps are very effective, and they can be added onto your existing geysers, and it works very well, alhamdulillah, shukr. If you want to go on to solar, solars work very well. Remember, harnessing the solar power from the sun and then converting that to heat up your water systems and heat up your water, puts it in and gives you nice warm water from the system, which retains that warm water that is now produced from the heat of the sun. So alhamdulillah shukr, that is very effective. It works very well. We still normally recommend the Quikot solar systems. They work very well. They've got more improved technology in them now as well. We used to have Solar Heart in the past, who they pulled out of the country. They were one of the leaders in solar systems. And the Quikot ones work very well. We've got, I think it's 100 liter, 200 liter, and 300 liters that are available. And they're reasonably priced as well. So it is an investment that you got to do up front, but it pays itself off very quickly. The only times you have a little bit of issues with solar is when there's a lot of, you know, quite a few days of overcast conditions. And those, you know, are basically quite a few days in a row where you don't really get the sun. So it's not able to harness it. It's not able to warm the water sufficiently. So you get cooler temperatures, not really very hot temperatures. But generally, alhamdulillah shukr, they work very well. People that have got solar, you know, are happy with what the installations are, and they're happy with the result with the water temperatures, etc. And shukr, we don't have such, you know, weather in our areas here where we get a number of days in a row where there's no real sun that comes through. We would get some sun. We would get, you know, nice sun that will be able to be absorbed by the panels and that will be able to heat up the water in your system itself as well, Marana. So those systems are there. And I always still recommend there's always the option of gas. And a lot of people have been very skeptical about gas. You know, we don't want gas. Gas is dangerous. It could have a problem. But the security features that they have built in now to all the gas systems are wonderful. They really, really work well. And, you know, I always tell people, whatever you have as far as a geyser is concerned, wherever you have a cylinder, you are restricted to how many liters of water is in there. You use up that water, you have to wait a while before that water can reheat. So you've got a 200-liter geyser. If 4 to 5 people take a shower, or even 3 to 4, depending on how long they take the showers, that water then becomes cold, and you have to wait another at least half an hour to 45 minutes to an hour for the water to reheat before you can use it again. With the gas, the water is only heated as it passes through the system. So once the water starts passing through the system, it heats up. You can have continuously hot water as long as you're keeping that system going. You want it after another half an hour, you can have more hot water again. It doesn't stop getting hot. It only heats up as you're going through the system itself. So if you've got 10 people in the house, 20 people, you've got 100 people that want to take a shower in a row, that hot water is not going to come to an end. It heats up as it goes along. So that is an option. They've got fantastic ones. We've got a display in the store as well. If you would come and have a look at the gas geysers and the sizes that are available in, and it runs off municipal gas as well as bottle gas, and it does work very well, Molana. So that's another option that people can think of as well, inshallah.
2: Inshallah. Muhammad, we've come to the end of the program. Jazakallah khairan so much for joining us, and jazakallah khairan for answering the questions of the listeners.
3: Absolute pleasure, Mulana. Alhamdulillah, shukr, jazakallah to all our listeners out there who tune in, who listen, who send the questions through and make this program possible. Alhamdulillah, shukr for your input. And we normally request for du'as at the end of our program for the entire ummah of Nabi Akrim sallallahu alayhi wa sallam. We still know the difficulties that are being faced by the ummah. We must not forget that still atrocities are being committed out in Palestine daily, daily, daily, hourly. There are so much of atrocities that are being committed out there. And there's lots and lots of evidence that is coming through with regards to the atrocities that are being committed. Mass graves where just women and children are being dug up and their hands have been tied behind the back and they've been executed. So keep them in your du'as constantly, that Allah Ta'ala ease their plight, make their conditions easy throughout the world for all the ummah, inshallah ta'ala. All those that are sick and ill, may Allah Ta'ala grant them complete shifa. To the mujahideen, may Allah Ta'ala grant them success. And to the entire Muslim ummah, wake up and use dua to change the conditions that we are seeing. Remember, dua is the most powerful weapon of a believer, and we've got to use it, inshallah ta'ala, to make dua for each and every single ummah of Nabi Akrim sallallahu alayhi wa sallam. To all those that are writing the examinations, matrix are writing the trials, etc., may Allah Ta'ala make it easy for you. To all those that are going through difficult times, may Allah subhanahu wa ta'ala grant you ease and find your way out of all your difficulties. And we request that you keep us in your du'as as well, inshallah ta'ala.
2: Allah. As-salamu alaykum wa rahmatullahi wa barakatuh. That brings us to the end of the program this morning. It's now time for an ad break and the 9 a.m. news bulletin.
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1: Assalamu alaikum wa rahmatullahi wa barakatuh, and welcome back to the Medical Files, brought to you by the Islamic Medical Association of South Africa. This is the show where we try to move past the headlines and actually get into the health issues that matter to you and the people you love. We're live tonight from our Durban studios at Radio Islam, and a big welcome as well to everyone tuning in on Radio Al-Ansar, Channel Islam, IFM, Voice of the Cape, Sirius FM and Radio 786. I'm Dr. Zakri Ahmed Ismail, and for the next hour, I'd love for you to stick around, because tonight we're getting into something a lot of men would rather not talk about at all. We're talking about prostate diseases. So let me start by asking you, the listener, this. How often do men ignore getting up multiple times at night to urinate, brushing it off as just old age? How many silently worry about blood in the urine, but never mention it out of fear or embarrassment? And how many families have lost fathers, brothers, husbands to prostate cancer simply because it was detected too late? Honestly, every man is going to run into some kind of prostate issue at some point in his life. That's just the truth of it. But it's the stigma, the fear, the silence around it that stops men sometimes from getting help until it's too late. The prostate itself is a small gland, but when things go wrong with it, the consequences can be huge. Anything from discomfort and infections right through to cancers that can take a life. So tonight, we just want to keep it simple and practical, give you things you can actually use, whether it's for yourself or for the men around you. We're going to ask the questions men are usually too shy to ask, and hopefully walk away with answers that could genuinely save a life. And I'm really glad to have with me in studio tonight Dr. Haroon Patel, specialist urologist here in Durban, who's helped so many men get their health back and honestly their confidence back. Dr. Patel, welcome to the show. Assalamu alaikum. Thanks for, so much for joining us tonight.
2: Wa alaikum assalam wa rahmatullahi wa barakatuh. Thanks for having me.
1: And listeners, remember, this is your show too. If you've got questions or something you'd like to share, send us a WhatsApp message on 072-786-1548. That's 072-786-1548. Tonight's the night to learn something, ask something, and take a bit more control of your health. So stick with us as we unpack what the prostate actually is, what can go wrong with it, how it's picked up early, and what can be done about it. So let's get into it, Dr. Patel. Let's start with the basics. What exactly is the prostate, and what role does it play in men's health?
2: Okay, so the prostate gland is a little chestnut-sized gland. It's just below the bladder, and the urine flows through the prostate and then eventually comes into the urine tube and goes to the outside. Its main function really is to supplement the seminal fluid that comes out. So when men ejaculate, more than 50% of that fluid comes from the prostate gland. There may be other functions that we don't quite understand yet, but that seems to be its main function. And up until the 50s, by and large, it's quite a quiet gland. It doesn't bother too much except in some exceptional circumstances. Mm-hmm. So the issue with prostate problems really tend to come after the age of 40, 45, 50, usually in most patients over the age of 50.
1: Mm. And what are some of the common diseases that can affect the prostate?
2: So prostate, like most other organs, we sort of, you know, medically classify diseases into inflammatory, infective, and then growths. And growths can either be cancerous or non-cancerous. Mm. So the infection or inflammatory conditions can affect men at almost any age, but usually, in the older, young adult, anything from 30 onwards. And the main inflammatory condition is what we call a prostatitis. So it's not that pretty, it's not that uncommon. And like I said, that's not necessarily in the patients over the age of 50. It can be in them younger. And they usually present with symptoms of a urinary tract infection. So that's the one common disorder that can occur in men of most ages over the age of 25, 30 years of age. The other condition which most adult men then complain about are the enlarged prostate, which tends to start troubling as you get older, past the age of 50. And that enlargement, by and large, is not cancerous. It's just an enlargement, a growth of the prostate that occurs with age. And we'll go through how it bothers you as we go along. And then obviously the dreaded cancer of the prostate, which is something that also tends to occur in older men. And we'll discuss as we go along this show as to how we diagnose and how we manage and what the potential problems are with each of them.
1: Now, Dr. Patel, what are some symptoms regarding the prostate that men should never ignore?
2: Okay, so most of the issues, as I said, tend to start usually over the age of 50, but possibly sometimes after the age of 40. And we group them into two categories, what we call irritative symptoms and obstructive symptoms. So what effectively happens as you get older is, if you imagine your prostate like an apple or a pear, and the urine flows through the middle of that pear or apple, as it grows, it tends to squeeze the tube close, which then increases the resistance to urine flow. And that can then manifest in various ways. We have the group of troubles that we call irritative symptoms, and those are where patients tend to go to toilet very frequently, often wake up 3-4 times at night, and when they need to go, they need to go. And sometimes if they don't get there in time, they wet themselves. And those are the common irritative symptoms that patients get. And then the obstructive symptoms are the ones where when they want to pass urine, they got to wait a long time. The urine comes out slowly. Sometimes it stops and starts, and there's quite a lot of dribbling at the end. And that ultimately can culminate in an inability to pass urine at all. And those two symptoms can coexist. And there's no special reason why some patients have predominantly one or the other. It's just the way your bladder reacts to the outflow obstruction. So the primary problem with enlarged prostate really is an obstruction to the flow of urine, and then your bladder tries to adapt to it. A lot of the symptoms then develop because of how your bladder adapts to the obstruction.
1: And how does the bladder adapt to that obstruction?
2: So there's two ways it can adapt. The one is where the outflow is obstructed. In other words, there's an increased resistance to flow. Your bladder is a muscle. It will try to compensate for that by working a little harder, so the bladder muscle thickens a bit. And the obstructive symptoms is where the bladder is just not coping with generating enough force to push the urine out. So over time, the main complaints the patient have is that they have to wait a long time before they can initiate passing urine. And when they do pass urine, it literally dribbles or comes out slowly. And eventually, like I said, this could culminate in an inability to pass urine at all. So that's the one scenario where the bladder just can't cope with the high pressure it has to generate and slowly gives up. The irritative symptoms is where the bladder aggressively tries to adapt to the obstruction. So the bladder, like a muscle anywhere else, if you increase the resistance or increase the work it has to do, the bladder muscle thickens. So when the bladder muscle thickens, your bladder capacity becomes smaller because it can't stretch to the same degree as it did when it wasn't obstructed. The muscle is just not that compliant. And so you find that previously where the bladder would hold maybe 250 to 300 mils of urine, it now only holds 150 mils or 100 mils of urine or even less. And so you find that the patients start going very frequently to pass urine because they just can't hold the same amount of urine they did before. And the reason for that is that the bladder muscle wall is compensated by getting thick. It also, once it gets thick, the force that it generates is quite high. So when the urge comes to pass urine, it's a high force that needs to push the urine out. And so they have this urgency where when they need to go, they need to go, and sometimes don't make it. And so that's really, in essence, what happens with the prostate. Two groups of troubles, and sometimes they can coexist. And it all boils down, starts off with an outlet obstruction from the prostate.
1: That's very interesting. Now, you spoke a little bit about prostatitis earlier. Is prostatitis an infection, and how does it present? Does it also give you that irritative symptoms that you mentioned?
2: Okay, so there's two groups of... Well, it's actually classified into a complex classification. I'm not going to go into those details, but broadly there are two groups of prostatitis. There's those that are infective. In others, there's a bacteria or a bug that's causing the infection, and that's causing the irritation. And you get an abacterial prostatitis where there's inflammation, similar to an arthritis or other sort of inflammatory condition involving your joint. The similar type of problem would affect the prostate. The symptoms are very similar in both of them, except in the one it's an infection because of a bug of some sort, and the other one there is no infection. So the symptoms, as I said, are very similar, and they're mostly irritative symptoms, where like any person that has had a urinary infection will know that you start off with burning on passing urine, you tend to go a bit more frequently, you sometimes have to rush when you need to go, and usually those resolve when in the infective variety. They tend to resolve with antibiotics and medication. They also can have a poor flow at that time, because when any organ gets infected or inflamed, it tends to swell a little bit. And so does cause a bit of outflow obstruction as well. And so those patients also may complain. And once the treatment is given and appropriate treatment, they settle down, and then they usually resolve to completion. The tough one to manage is the one where there's no obvious infection, just the inflammatory symptoms. And those patients can become a challenge. And for those patients, and certainly those urologists that have managed what we call chronic prostatitis, it's a really difficult to manage, because there's no fixed treatment regime that will sort the problem out efficiently and permanently.
1: Now, Dr. Patel, how common is prostate cancer in South Africa compared to the rest of the world?
2: Okay, I think it's not much different to other parts of the world, but you do separate the population groups. Like in the other parts of the world, South Africa is not too different, in the sense that there's a higher incidence of, I would say, the more aggressive cancers in black patients. That's been found certainly in first world countries, in parts of North America, and I think in South Africa that's also beginning to become apparent. That black patients tend to get prostate cancer a little earlier and tend to be a bit more aggressive. And so the guidelines are that one should tend to screen for them at an earlier stage than you would, say, the other population. But in terms of statistics, it's more or less the same as most other parts of the world. Obviously, our predominant population in this country are black patients, and so you may find a higher percentage of cancers here because of that. But in terms of actual relative population group incidence, they're not very different from the rest of the world.
1: Okay. And what's some of the key risk factors then for developing prostate cancer, aside from the demographics?
2: Okay, so demographics was one, as you mentioned. Then family history is quite important. If you've got a first-degree relative that has had a prostate cancer, there's quite a high risk that you would also develop prostate cancer, and so those group of patients are also encouraged to screen earlier. While we're at screening, screening means when you start checking for prostate cancer. So in most patients with no risk factors, one would really only start screening at 50. But if you've got a family risk factor or one of the other risk factor, demographic risk factor, or I'll come to one of the other ones, then you would probably start at the age of 40. One of the newer developments is that there seems to be association with the BRCA2 gene as well. So if there's genetics of that particular gene in the family group, then those patients also are at a higher risk. So those are the main risk factors, basically demographics, family history, and like I said, of recent now, they're looking at the BRCA gene and patients with that sort of history in their first-degree relatives as well had been higher risk for developing a prostate cancer.
1: That's very interesting. And if a patient comes through for a checkup, how is the prostate examined?
2: Okay, so the patients present in one of two ways. There are those that just come for a checkup, and that's because of an awareness like we're creating one now. And they come, and it's advised that patients over the age of 45, 50 should have a prostate assessment at some point in time. And there's two things we do when we assess patients for prostate cancer. So symptoms aside, we do a physical prostate exam. And there's been a lot of jokes around where they say, you know, we've come to such an advanced stage where you do an MRI for a back and you do a CT scan for a brain and you do various other radiological, high-tech examinations. And yet for prostate, why do you still have to have the doctor to stick his finger in the back? But unfortunately, with all the technology we got, that's a very important and valuable tool in terms of assessing the patient's risk, both for prostate cancer and also in assessing whether it's, the size. And the other test that's now been around for long and not much progress has been made is the PSA test. Mm-hmm. It's called prostate-specific antigen. And between the two, if any one of those are abnormal, then one should consider investigating those patients further for the possibility of a prostate cancer.
1: Mm-hmm. That was actually going to be my next question. You know, is the rectal examination still relevant in this day and age versus blood tests like PSA and MRI? But I think you've covered that wonderfully. There is a WhatsApp message that came through. Just give me a second. Okay, listener wants to know, what is the cause of prostate cancer and how can it be avoided? Okay, so we're going to touch a little bit on this later, but we can give a brief response for now.
2: Okay, in terms of cause, like I said, like many cancers, there's no specific cause. There are risk factors, which we've been through. And then I'm sure lifestyle factors contribute to all cancers, including prostate cancer. And those are things like smoking, a lot of fatty diet and processed foods and, a lot of the things that also influence other cancers. I'm sure have something to do with prostate cancer. But in terms of direct link, there is not much that you can directly link to prostate cancer. And I don't think there's too much you can do to prevent it from happening if you are at risk in terms of your demographics or in terms of your genetics or whatever. So unfortunately for prostate cancer, there's very little you can do to prevent it. There's been a lot of discussion around zinc, selenium, a lot of other, but there's no scientific evidence that it decreases your risk in any specific way.
1: And I think that's why there's this importance to screening at particular ages, is to try and pick it up as early as possible. Because as you said, it's not easy to avoid or prevent it. Dr. Patel, why do you think that men often delay seeking help for prostate problems? Is it fear? Is it the culture barrier? Is there stigma? What do you think?
2: Somehow, and I can just tell you, based on my experience with patients, it's not the same for every person, but a lot of men just go into denial. They, for what reason, they just feel that you should be stoic, you should be able to bear what you carry, and don't necessarily have to have it fixed, and often try and ignore or conceal a lot of the troubles they have. And I say that because oftentimes a patient will come in with his wife and he'll give sort of one would answer, no, I'm fine, there's no problems, I'm okay, I got a little bit of small troubles here and there. And then the wife will butt in and say, he's not talking the truth. He wakes up five times at night, he spends 10 minutes in the toilet on every occasion. And then the husband will sheepishly look and sort of acknowledge. And I think it's, I don't know if you can call it a man thing, but somehow a lot of men just don't want, whether it's the stoic nature, whether it's fear, I don't know exactly.
1: There's a lot to it. I think it's multifactorial in the end. Okay, I think, thanks, Dr. Patel. There's clearly a lot more to this than most of us realize, and we're only halfway through. If you've just tuned in, we're chatting to urologist Dr. Harun Patel about prostate diseases and how they're treated. We're going to take a quick break, and when we're back, we'll get into screening, prevention, and how you can protect your own health.

0: 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Be part of our family. Radio Islam International. The world is our community. Ummah today marching on the banner
1: of Islam. Assalamu alaikum wa rahmatullahi wa barakatuh. Welcome back to the Medical Files brought to you by the Islamic Medical Association of South Africa. I'm Dr. Zakaria Ahmed Ismail. Tonight we're talking all about prostate diseases, something that touches millions of men out there, whether they realize it yet or not. And still with me is Dr. Harun Patel, urologist. And we're about to get into the practical side of things. But before that, just a reminder that the Islamic Medical Association of South Africa are having their 44th convention, which is going to be in Johannesburg this year on the weekend of 12th and 13th September. It's a two-day convention. It's going to be at Kurtuba Convention and Resort in Gauteng, the theme being faith, heritage, and healing. So go to the IMA website to learn more on how you can join the convention. Dr. Patel, just coming back to the show, we talked a little bit about risk factors, why men develop prostate disease before the break. I want to talk a little bit more about screening, prevention, and what role lifestyle has to do with prostate diseases. So what about lifestyle? Does diet, exercise, obesity play a role in prostate diseases?
2: Not directly, and I think there is very little advice you can give patients in that regard, except to say that a healthy lifestyle impacts most diseases, and I'm sure there has to be some association with prostate cancer itself as well, but there's no scientific link at this point in time. But definitely lifestyle changes are good, not just for prostate disease alone, but for general good health. But definitely no scientifically linked lifestyle interventions that I can advise patients on.
1: Smoking, does smoking play a role?
2: Not necessarily with prostate cancer, but definitely with bladder cancer. So, okay. I mean, that's not the topic for tonight. Mm. But smoking is definitely associated with bladder cancer, so I'll try and give it up.
1: As I said, the topic for another day. So there's a common belief then that prostate cancer diagnosis is almost always fatal. Is that true? What's the truth behind that?
2: I think that's an important question. And I just want to regress a little bit into, there's a United States Task Force, I forget the whole, it's a long name, and they sort of give advice to the healthcare fraternity there. And at one point in time, they said you should not screen for prostate cancer. The reason being is that prostate cancer is not uncommon in the elderly male and is generally a slow-growing prostate cancer. Mm. And so for many patients, they will, if and when they do pass away, if they will all pass away at some point, when they do pass away, they often pass away with cancer, not of cancer. And that's for the vast majority of elderly men. Mm. There are a percentage of those that you need to diagnose. And initially, they had said you should not be screening at all, population-based screening, and others telling everybody go and have your blood test. That whole advice then was changed somewhat over the years. And right now, so there's no hard and fast protocol. But when we do screen for prostate cancer, let's also understand that prostate cancer is a slow-growing cancer. Mm. If you pick up an early prostate cancer and you don't treat it at all, it's not likely to cause you any trouble for between 10 and 15 years. Mm. Now, if you look at that, and you see our target population often are over 60, sometimes over 70, and it's difficult for us to predict your lifespan. None of us have that crystal ball. Allah knows best, and your time for death is ordained. Mm. As Muslims, we believe that. So, but looking at the patient's age, the comorbidities, you've got to be sensible about when and who you chase. So one of the things that was that has been certainly recommended strongly is that before you even take the blood test for the prostate, you've got to tell the patients the implications of that, like we did for HIV. Mm. If we do a blood test for your PSA and it's high, and it's there's a possibility of prostate cancer, and if the certain parameters, you've got to tell them that if I don't treat it, it's not likely to worry you for at least 10 to 15 years. do you still want me to check for the blood test? Do you still want me to examine? You have to do that because it's a shared care decision in terms of PSA and prostate cancer disease. Then the patient will make an informed choice. Obviously, a young patient of 50, 55, 60, even up to 65, we would encourage them to screen because the chances of them living another 10 years are probably good based on their health. Like I said, your lifespan is ordained, but we look at the statistics. And so the one question we always ask, what are the chances that this patient will live at least 10 years or more based on the on the facts we know about him, whether his age, his comorbidities? And if the answer is yes, he will live more than 10 years, then we should look for the disease. If it's less than 10 years, we may not look or we may not treat aggressively. So I think that's important for patients to know because, as you mentioned, some patients think that prostate cancer equates death. Mm. Having said that, for the younger patients, if you pick it up early, you can prevent it from progressing to a point where it is going to cause them a lot of, mobility meaning, pain, discomfort, and whatever else. So there's a balance, and I think that balance you've got to bear in mind. And just one last point before we carry on with your questions is that the recommendations by the European Association of Urology and the American Association of Urology is that if you reach 70 and your PSA doesn't warrant screening for cancer, you should stop doing PSAs. And then if it's a very fit patient, maybe you can push that to 75. Mm. But you should stop doing that. Because the point is, you may pick up a prostate cancer at 76, and it's an early prostate cancer, and really it doesn't need treatment. But the problem is, once you make a diagnosis of cancer for the patient, it now becomes a psychological problem for them to deal with.
1: Mm. It's a heavy burden. Mentally, it becomes a heavy burden. Yeah. Well, another myth then is that prostate exams are painful, embarrassing, so men do tend to avoid them. Is that your experience in your practice?
2: Yes. You know, the moment you start threatening them with your finger, the men sort of want to turn around and walk away. So you encourage them. So the reason for there is a notion that if the prostate blood test is normal, you don't necessarily have to do the prostate exam. That's true to an extent, in the sense that usually a rise in the PSA will predate any abnormalities you can find on the prostate exam. So if your prostate blood test is normal, chances are that you won't feel any abnormalities, but that's not true for all patients. There are a group of patients where when you examine them, you will find an irregularity on the prostate. The PSA blood test is well within normal limits. You biopsy that irregularity and it comes back as a cancer. So for that reason, every man should at this point in time have a rectal examination, even though it's embarrassing and uncomfortable and most people don't like it, in addition to the prostate blood test. And without getting too technical, when we grade our cancers, we grade them into risk groups. And one of the factors we use to put a patient into a particular risk group is what you feel on the rectal examination. It will grade them into low risk, intermediate, and high risk groups. And your finger examination is one of the three parameters we use to decide which risk group they go in. So for those reasons, I think at this point in time, it's still important to do it.
1: And it becomes more accurate than an MRI would. I mean, and that's why the DRE...

0: natural remedies or supplements that help people with prostate enlargement or prostate cancer?
1: There's been a lot of talk over the years about things like saw palmetto, about pumpkin seeds, and yes, they do have properties that help to improve the urine flow. And certainly patients that want to use it and have used it, some of the patients have had relief. But again, scientifically, it hasn't been proven to be beneficial status. But, you know, statistics are numbers. And for the patient where it works, it's fine. So if patients want to try those, the main ones are pumpkin seeds and saw palmetto. Those are the main ones that people have used over the time.
0: It's interesting. I think that's really useful, Dr. Patel. It's good to hear also that a diagnosis isn't the end of the world, but catching it early is everything. If you've just joined us, this is Medical Files. We're chatting with Dr. Arun Patel, specialist urologist, all about prostate diseases. We've covered causes, we spoke about risk factors, and we addressed a few myths along the way. Coming up, we'll talk a little bit more about the screening or diagnosis and the treatment options. So, Dr. Patel, if someone's diagnosed with prostate cancer, so they've been through the screening process, they've had the examination, the PSA blood test, they've been diagnosed with prostate cancer, what are some of the initial treatment options available to them?
1: Okay, so if this time we'll tell the listeners what is how you get to that point. But I think for the moment, in the interest of time, so once you've got a diagnosis of prostate cancer, we need to stratify it into risk groups. So we look at, like I said to you earlier, low risk, intermediate risk. In the intermediate risk group, there's a favorable and unfavorable group, and then there's a high risk group. And all these are early prostate cancers, but different risk groups. So we essentially have four options in terms of treating early prostate cancer. And the first one I think we need to know is what we call active surveillance. This is becoming more and more popular now for the reasons I told you early on, where you pick up a low-risk early prostate cancer that's unlikely to worry you for a long time, more than 10 to 15 years. And those group of patients, we offer them the option of not doing anything immediately because we believe the disease is very early. It doesn't require treatment at that point in time, and we can follow them up. And when there's progression to a little more advanced stage, still localized, we can then implement curative treatment. The advantage being that you don't then have to go through the risks of all the treatment complications of the various modalities that are available. So that is being used more and more now. And that is the compromise that came from the screening discouragement area early on, is to say that not everybody with prostate cancer needs to be treated. And so you will treat and defer treatment down the line. Obviously, you follow them up carefully, and there's a whole follow-up protocol that we would use. The risk with that, obviously, is there may be a small group of patients that you may miss the boat of when you eventually implement treatment. And the psychological effect for patients who have to bear that notion that I have a prostate cancer, I'm not treating it, when's it going to, advance and catch me? And so you've got to use that treatment strategy in the context of the patient's personality as well. For the patient that's going to be on the edge all the time through their entire follow-up, which could be years, it may be better just to treat them up front to give them, because ultimately it's quality of life. And if you're anxious and you're busy waiting for that cancer to progress and your whole life is focused on that, then obviously that is not the best form of treatment. But medically, that is the option that you would use for the very early prostate cancers. If you've come to a situation where you believe prostate cancer needs to be treated, then there's two big groups of treatment. The one is a radiotherapy and the other one is surgery. In terms of percentage cures, they're more or less equivalent in the early prostate. The curative percentages for the radiotherapy and surgery is more or less the same. The radiotherapy that we use mostly today is what they call brachytherapy. It's a form of radium where they, under an anesthetic, we put small rice grain-sized radium seeds into the prostate under scan guidance. It's a very sophisticated program that's used to decide how many and where exactly they're placed. It's a day procedure, and they go home, and you get equivalent cure rates to if you do surgery.

0: obviously it has its own troubles, side effects, complications, and negative points, which will take a long time to discuss. So just in brief, that's the one. The other option is what we call a radical prostatectomy. That's a surgical removal of the entire prostate gland. Again, very good option to do, and these days there are robots now available in almost every province where it can be done with keyhole surgery, or it can be still be done with conventional surgery. Also good outcomes, but obviously the surgical risks and the issues with erection that you lose, and losing control of your urine for a while in some patients, those are risks. But in terms of cure rates, again, very similar to the two, and you got to weigh the odds up and see which set of troubles the patient is most comfortable. The fourth option that we use is watchful waiting, which is different from active surveillance. So this is in the older patient group where you believe that it's very unlikely that this cancer is going to cause the demise of that particular individual. But so you're not going, you've decided you're not treating actively to cure, but you will intervene at some point with what you call palliative treatment, where we offer them treatment to control the disease, and there are lots of treatments available to make the patient comfortable and not suffer the complications of advanced prostate cancer, and that will take them to whenever the time for them to be eyes without having had to go through all, and they will die from whatever else they die from, whether cardiac disease or. So that's the fourth group of treatments, which is usually in the older patient group, patients that have a lot of other medical problems that, you know, are more likely to cause them troubles than the prostate cancer.
1: Well, thanks for that, Dr. Patil. If you've just joined us, you are listening to The Medical Files, brought to you by Islamic Medical Association of South Africa. We're going to go for a short break, and when we come back, we're going to pick up where we left off in terms of treatment.

0: Assalamu alaikum. Welcome back to the Medical Files brought to you by Islamic Medical Association of South Africa. I'm Dr. Zakaria Ahmed Ismail. Tonight we're talking all about prostate diseases. And still with me is Dr. Harun Patel, our specialist urologist, our special guest for tonight. And before the break, we were talking about treatment options for prostate cancer. But I want to take it to a more benign conversation. What about benign disease or benign enlargement? What does treatment look like there?
1: Okay, so that's the condition that we call benign prostatic hyperplasia. That's the enlargement of the prostate, as I mentioned early on, that tends to occur as you get past the age of 40, 45, 50. And the main effect thereof is to obstruct the outflow of the urination. So in this, the treatment thereof is broad groups. One is medical therapy, and then there's interventional therapy. So the first treatment really is depending. So we have what we call an IPSS score. It's a score that we try to objectively assess the patient's symptoms. And the one question that stands out in that whole score is we ask the patient, if you had to continue passing urine the way you are, however restrictive it may be, would it be a bother for you? And if the patient said, no, I'm comfortable with it, even though it's slow, you have to wait a little while, I wake up maybe once or twice at night, but it doesn't affect my quality of my life, you're not obliged to treat that patient because it's not bothering them. So in all patients with prostate disease, obviously first you exclude the possibility of prostate cancer. And once you've passed that and you know that this is most likely a non-cancerous enlargement, which is what the vast majority of patients we see. Then the treatment, first of all, like I said, is based on how much of a bother it is for that particular patient. If it becomes bothersome to them, and there's a bothersome score that we use, like I said, the IPSS score, we can do a urine flow rate. But again, the one question that we emphasize a lot on is if you had to continue like this for the rest of your life, does it bother you? Mm-hmm. And if they say no, then you don't have to treat. If we do treat, there's quite a few medical options that we have available where we can put patients on these particular medications. The tablets, there are about a couple of them. The one that most people will be aware of is Tamsulosa, and I'm not going to give you trade names because that would be advertising, but there's a tablet called Tamsulosa, and I'm sure most people know what the common medication that's used, and there's Silodosin, which is what they basically do is, if you imagine the prostate like a tight spring, it loosens the spring so that it makes the prostate more pliable, decreases the resistance, and improves the flow. So both for the irritative and the obstructive symptoms that we spoke about early on, we would put them onto what we call these alpha blockers, which are basically a muscle, smooth muscle relaxant in the prostate. The prostate has quite a bit of smooth muscle in it, and this tablet relaxes that smooth muscle and allows the urine to flow more freely. And when the resistance is low, the bladder then starts adapting. So even the irritative bladder tends to respond to that. And there are a good number of patients that respond very well to this, and that's all they need. Just one myth I also need to put aside before we go too far is oftentimes patients go for ultrasound scanning and they are told their prostate is enlarged, and they believe that if it's enlarged, it needs to be fixed. Mm. That's not true. Patients sometimes have quite significantly enlarged prostates with very few symptoms. Mm. And there are others that have marginally enlarged prostates with very slow, a lot of symptoms. And the analogy I use in my practice is some patients have a very tight spring and some patients have a loose spring. And it's not proportional to the size of the gland. Mm. So the fact that you've got a big gland doesn't necessarily mean it needs to be treated. We base treatment on how much of a bother it is for you and how much of a quality of life it affects you. And then there are other absolute indications that we would go through. But by and large, the medical therapy would be the first line for patients unless they don't want to take the medical therapy or they got side effects from the medical therapy. Mm. Then there's interventional treatment that we can use, and there's minimally invasive treatment options and they're more invasive. So the gold standards for treating prostate cancer is two, and I think the laser prostatectomy is now becoming more in vogue, but there's still the conventional, what we call the TURP, TURP, where it's a prostate scrape. And those are your gold standards at the moment for treating enlarged prostate surgically, but there are a lot of lesser invasive procedures that you can employ. There's something called Resum, which is, water vapor therapy. It's not as effective as the gold standards, but it may be useful in younger patients who don't want to go through the TURP or the laser procedure. The stapling devices that they use, available here. They also got embolization of the prostate artery, which is done in the radiology suite, which also has its benefits. And like that, the spring prosthetic devices, which we could use in patients that are not fit for any other procedure. Mm-hmm. So there's a whole host of options available. And like I said, we would start with medical therapy and then progress to the more invasive therapies, should they warrant. And then there are obviously situations where you really have to do something. And those are the patients where they block up completely and they can't pass urine, or patients have had recurrent urinary infections because they're not emptying their bladder completely, or there's those patients that develop bladder stones, which are different from kidney stones. Mm. They develop bladder stones because they don't empty their bladders completely, and the stasis of the urine then it becomes conducive to forming bladder stones. And then are those patients that actually go into kidney failure because of obstruction. Mm-hmm. And those group of patients you're going to have to intervene with, usually with one of the surgical options.
0: Mm-hmm. I think this talk has been such a valuable conversation. It's clearly, this disease is not just about getting older, it's about staying aware, looking at the symptoms that may come up in your life, acting early and looking after yourself properly. Before we end, Dr. Patel, what is the one message that you want every man listening tonight to take away?
1: The one message really is, first of all, do seek advice when things bother you, and get it clarified, because sometimes it can be the first sign of a serious problem. And I think I'll give you more than one message. And the other issue is that not all prostate cancers are necessarily fatal, and not every one of them needs to be treated. So while you need to be vigilant, I think just bear in mind that it is a slow-growing cancer, and for many patients, there are options available that are not necessarily going to mean doom and gloom for you. I think the main message with prostate cancer for you is that, unlike other cancers, there's very few cancers that I can tell you not going to bother you for at least 10 to 15 years if it's picked up early, and prostate cancer is one of those. So I think that's the one message there. And in terms of the BPH, there are treatments available. You don't have to bear the discomfort and carry on struggling along if you're having troubles passing urine. Many people just bear with it, but it can be managed, even medically.
0: Mm. And that, unfortunately, brings us to the end of tonight's show. A big thank you to, and jazakallah to, Dr. Harun Patel for joining us tonight, sharing all of that with us tonight. And to everyone listening, please, don't ignore the symptoms. Don't put off the checkup. Early detection really can save your life, and silence really can cost it. Jazakallah, Dr. Patel, for joining us.
1: Jazakallah for having me.
0: And join us again next week on Islamic Medical Association Medical Files as we carry on bringing you the health topics that matter. I'm Dr. Zakri Ahmed Ismail, and this has been Medical Files, brought to you by IMASA. Until next time, take care of yourselves and take care of each other.

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1: بسم الله الرحمن الرحيم نحمده ونسلي على رسوله الكريم أما بعد. Respected listeners, the ulama profile has been speaking and discussing people in ulama for many years. We've been doing a series as of last week on the personality Haji Ahmad Nakuda Sahab Rahmatullahi Ali. We've taken it from the book In the Shade of the Green Dome. A part of this book has got to do with the life of Hazrat Maulana, and the remainder part, if one could say the better part of the book, has got to do with some of the letters of Maulana that he had written and received replies to. In the series, what we're going to do is today try and speak about Madinatul Munawwara and the interaction with Hazrat Shaykhul Hadith Rahimahullah. And next week, then we do the passing away of Maulana along with some of the letters that we can take some lesson from. In the books, we don't find this so often amongst us, that writing to seniors, writing to elders and communicating with them in this way. However, in the past, this was a very common experience where people would interact with their spiritual mentors, people would speak to them, and in the process, they would gain spirituality, they would reform themselves, and they would find solutions to the issues that they are dealing with. So this was a salient feature of some of the ulama and some of the scholars of the past. In this regard, Haji Nakuda, we spoke last week in the introduction, was one of those people who hail from South Africa, Leslie, Leandra area, and in that time, close relationship with Maulana Zubair Ali, the father of Maulana Abbas Ali, Maulana Qasim Ali, etc. And in this, we also made mention that one of the key aspects of his life was the dua that his mother had made. Haji Nakuda Rahimahullah always had the aspiration to stay in Medina Munawwara. At that time it was challenging, although the family was fairly well to do, but to let a young person go there. But when your aspiration is there, when your calling is there, there is very little that can keep you away from it. So in this regard, he made the intention to go, and his mother had made dua for him. And that dua had seen fruition, not only Haji Sahab Rahimahullah staying in Medina Munawwara, but being buried in Jannatul Baqi under the shade of the Green Dome. So this was something that was amazing in the life of Haji Ahmad Nakuda Sahab Rahmatullahi Alayh. We've also learned that last week we spoke of the interaction of Maulana Badri Alam. So Maulana Badri Alam was a giant. He was an amazing personality. He was just super, subhanallah, in terms of his personality and his knowledge. And Maulana Badri Alam, rahimahullah, also resided in Madinatul Munawwara, where he passed away as well. So Maulana Badri Alam was the initial person that Haji Nakuda Rahimahullah had interaction with and had a spiritual link, what you and I would know in terms of Islahi Ta'alluqat. But Haji Nakuda was told by Maulana Badri Alam that, look, if you would like, I don't see anyone as good as Hazrat Sheikh. If you want to take bayat, if you want to take allegiance to someone, then you should take to Hazrat Sheikh Zakaria Rahimahullah. And this was something that was encouraged by Maulana Badri Alam Rahimahullah. Maulana Badri Alam had really influenced Haji Nakuda in many ways. So he says that it was on the instruction of Maulana Badri Alam that Haji Nakuda Sahab, at the age of 23, wrote to Hazrat Sheikh This was sometime in 1959 requesting bay'ah. Hazrat Sheikh Zakaria rahimahullah was a descendant of Abu Bakr radiyallahu ta'ala an, something that I did not know before this. I never knew that Hazrat Sheikh Zakaria rahimahullah came from the lineage of Hazrat Abu Bakr radiyallahu ta'ala an. And he is notably remembered for his contributions in terms of the study of hadith. He's the author of the Fadail-e-A'mal and an 18-volume magnum opus on the commentary of Imam Malik rahimahullah's book The Muatta, which is entitled The Awjazul Masalik, and something that's highly recommended to people to be able to read. With regards to the Awjazul Masalik, one of the ulama had met Hazrat Sheikh and someone told him, "Do you know who you're speaking to?" He said, "No, I don't know." He said, "This is the author of Awjazul Masalik." So he said, "If I had not seen the individual, I would not believe that somebody who was not from the Maliki school of thought was able to author such a magnum opus." So through his teachings in Mazahirul Ulum, Hazrat Sheikh Zakaria rahimahullah taught the first half of Sahih Bukhari 25 times, and the second and the entire Bukhari Sharif, he taught it 16 times. The Abu Dawood, he taught it 30 times, and then he stopped when he had some challenges with the cataract in the eye in 1968. He's authored over 100 books in Arabic and Urdu, and obviously the Fazail-e-A'mal being the more famous one that he had wrote on. He is also footnotes on Lami'ud Darari, he's got, and he's done many other things. He's got a kitab in terms of the Sharh of Bukhari Sharif, Al-Abwab al-Tarajim al-Bukhari. This was something that also he had wrote. Abu al-Hasan Nadwi rahimahullah, another great scholar, says that if we were to describe Hazrat Sheikh, I would describe him in the following way. He was of medium height, heavy set, and handsome with a fair rosy complexion. He was extremely vibrant, but never lazy. He was light-hearted, smiling, cheerful, and friendly. He often jested with his close friend and acquaintances. We saw him in wonderful character and forbearance, as well as rare humility. Above all, his personal qualities were also governed by his deep faith and his sense of contentment. Hazrat Sheikh was a murid of Hazrat Maulana Khalil Ahmad Saharanpuri rahimahullah in 1915. And 10 years later, in 1925, in Medina Munawwara, he was granted Khilafah in the blessed city of Medina Munawwara. Hazrat Sheikh passed away in 1982. His funeral was attended, and he was buried in a place whereby his heart was always attached to Medina Munawwara. With the encouragement of Maulana Badri Alam, Haji Nakula then wrote to Hazrat Sheikh Zakaria rahimahullah in 1959. The second time that he wrote, there is a copy of the letter dated 1959 saying that you've written to me a letter, I accept it, and I accept you in terms of bay'ah. So in that, Hazrat Haji Nakura said, "I have not studied anything. However, Allah has given me an eagerness. So I read Urdu books." And then in brackets, Hazrat Sheikh would reply that this is very blessed. "All day I assist my father in the shop in the evenings, and after Fajr I look at the books and the tafsir of the Quran Kareem. I have eagerness to read the books of Hadith, although I do not understand Arabic. In Urdu I have Mishkat Sharif with its commentary, Tirmidhi also with its commentary." In that, Morana then replies, "All praise is for Allah. I also pray 5 times a day and recite Quran. Also, through the kindness of Allah, I pray tahajjud. However, I do not pray with fear and humility, but I do try. I have a beard. Allah has given me tawfiq to follow the sunnah. I hope Hazrat will accept my bay'ah." This was the beginning with a long, almost 2 decades connection with Hazrat Sheikh Zakaria rahimahullahu ta'ala that remained strong into his entire life until the passing away of Hazrat Sheikh. And thereafter, this was continued by Haji Nakuda Sahab rahmatullahi alayhi, even after Hazrat Sheikh passed away, keeping with him the letters, the books. the communication and the khulafa that was there. He would keep this in mind with him all the time, and he would then stay in the company of Hazrat Sheikh, benefit from Hazrat Sheikh through his writings and his talks and his majalis as well. In the life of Hazrat Naqura Sahib Rahmatullahi Alayhi, if there's one amazing thing that he had, was his attachment to Madina Munawwara. So the love of Madina Munawwara was something amazing in the life of Haji Naqura. This was something like very difficult to explain to somebody, very difficult to let somebody know exactly like how Haji Sahib Rahmatullahi Alayhi loved Madina Munawwara. When a person looks at his letters that he received from Hazrat Sheikh and Mulana Badri Alam from before his visit to the Holy Lands in 1962, remembering Madina Munawwara is very blessed. He wrote to Hazrat Sheikh Rahimahullah in January 1961. He said, "The second dream in which you saw the blessed Rawdha of the Prophet Sallallahu Alaihi Wasallam, that is very blessed. Inshallah, you will visit the blessed Rawdha of the Prophet Sallallahu Alaihi Wasallam. May you be enriched with the treasure of an accepted Hajj, and may he give you the good fortune of a good ending at its time." It was not long after these letters, Haji Sahib arrived in Hijaz for the first time. The letter shows that during the Ramadan of 1962, Haji Sahib was in Medina Munawwara spending time with Mulana Badri Alam. He then performed Hajj in that year in May, and he returned to South Africa. Then the restlessness began, and then the urge to go back to Madina Munawwara started. And in 1963, Hazrat Sheikh wrote, "The eagerness for Madina is very, very blessed. May Allah make it blessed and grant you progression in you, your effort to stay in Madina as well as your spirituality." So the yearning for Madina continued and it grew. And thereafter, Hazrat Sheikh wrote that this worthless one supplicates that Allah grants you the means to take up residency in Medina and that you are granted permanent residence with Afia. However, I'm definitely making dua that may Allah fulfill your yearning and take up permanent residence with your family and children in Medina Munawwara. May Allah give you a good ending at your time there. And this eagerness and this love and this muhabba had developed for Medina was something that remained with him right till the end of his passing. The catalyst for this was undoubtedly the amazing love for Rasulullah sallallahu alayhi wasallam, the influence of those he had the good fortune to spend time in. It would seem Haji Naqura had fully accepted the final departing of Maulana Badri Alam Sahib when he wrote the following couplets. And the couplets are truly amazing, something that my father just loved in a way that it was endless times that he would just listen to this advice of Maulana Badri Alam Sahib, Rahmatullahi Alayhi.

And that was Maulana Rafika Durrani Saab singing the poetry that was authored by Maulana Badri Alam. In this year, it's really a advice more than poetry. And Maulana then says, "Oh my dear ones, there is a secret I wish to share and I wish to tell you. If you want to live with goodness and if you want to live with hafiyah, then live in Medina Munawwara. The world has become engulfed in trials, tribulations, and great amount of challenges. It is difficult for a person to live somewhere else. As a believer, there is challenges living anywhere else. So if a person can, a person should try and live in Medina Munawwara." And then he said, "Tijarat ke irade se na ana is taraf hargiz." Don't ever come with the intention of trade to Medina Munawwara. Qanaat se yaha rehna, sharafat se basar karna. Live with contentment in Medina Munawwara and spend your time notably. Go to the haram abundantly. Take pleasure from worship and remain in there for as many times as you can. Tumhe sunnat se ulfat ho to chalna is tariqe par. If you have the love of the sunnah, then you should definitely tread on this path. If someone wants or does not want, you must act on this year. And this was the wasiyah that Maulana Badri Alam Sahib rahmatullahi alayhi had written, by which, I mean, it's just amazing if a person knows it and if a person understands it. There's so much of advice in this year. The one thing that I would like to share perhaps can be an inspiration for our listeners is that in this he said, whatever happened in the past, we can't change it in the past. Forget about it. Now worry of the future and make amends for it. So thereafter, Haji Nakuda Sahib rahmatullahi alayhi, 1962, he began corresponding with King Faisal of Saudi Arabia, who at that time was the crown prince, and he was seeking permission to live in Saudi Arabia. This is something that Maulana Badri Alam also referred to in his communication. Haji Sahib arrived for a second visit in Saudi Arabia, and he remained there throughout Ramadan, Hajj, and until the end of June 1964. Aside from the opportunity to spend time with Maulana Badri Alam, Haji Sahib was also blessed with the company of Hazrat Sheikh, who came to Makkah Mukarramah, Medina Munawwara in 64. Hazrat Sheikh, along with Hazrat Ji Maulana Yusuf Sahib Kandalwi rahimahullah, who was the second Amir of Tabligh and also the son-in-law of Hazrat Sheikh rahimahullah, and they remained there for a while, subsequently leaving for Jeddah to Pakistan. Hazrat Ji then was written by Hazrat Sheikh rahimahullah saying that happiness was felt that you reach home well. However, there is remorse that you are unable to remain in Medina. Allah grant you the means, give you with extreme ease and comfort the fortune to live there permanently. So Haji Nakuda Sahib, if those that knew him would understand that he was never a person that would simply back down when he had the enthusiasm or the vision to want to do something, he would persist, and this was a great quality of his. So then he continued writing to King Faisal following the passing away of Maulana Badri Alam. On the 29th of October, Haji Sahib wrote to Hazrat Sheikh saying that King Faisal had granted him permission to live in Hijaz for 3 months, and so he visited Saudi for a third time just before the Hajj of 1966. It was during this visit in 1966 that amazing thing happened. He went there and he presented the salam to himself as well as to of Hazrat Sheikh Zakaria rahimahullah ta'ala. And there was this bond and this closeness and this spiritual link with the Master sallallahu alayhi wasallam that was something that he never experienced before, and it was something that was truly had taken him aback. And it was in this amazing visit that he was given his Saudi residency, his iqama. Also, he was blessed with the company of Hazrat Sheikh rahimahullah, who visited Hijaz at this particular time while Haji Nakuda was staying there. So at that time, Hazrat Sheikh rahimahullah migrated to Medina in 1973.
And Haji Saab was blessed with the auspicious company of Hazrat Sheikh few times in that year, as he was coming and as he was preparing himself to settle down. There are letters and there are information that suggests that there was a lot of communication between Hazrat Sheikh and Haji Nakura Saab rahmatullahi alayhi at that time. Obviously, Medina Munawwara in the 60s was very different to Medina Munawwara of today's time. I mean, those that went in the 90s will tell you that the Medina Munawwara of the 90s and the Medina of Munawwara today was something different. Many a times the poets would speak of the Ghalis of Medina, and today you don't have those Ghalis. Alhamdulillah, in 98, I seen those Ghalis. The Ghalis at Noor, I mean, subhanallah, it was amazing, those Ghalis of Medina Munawwara. But the Ghalis of Medina Munawwara had Noor. So it was very different, and at that time, Haji Nakula Saab rahmatullahi alayhi was planning himself to come and settle there. The mosque of Rasulullah sallallahu alayhi wasallam was not so big. Ibrahim, the son of Haji Nakula Saab, mentions that the family joined him at the end of 1971. A Turkish person gave them a small room to live in and would provide him food and care for him when he fell ill. Haji Nakura once mentioned that this man, who is described as an extremely kind person of humble means, used to repair shoes, and this was one of, he was a very pious individual that was in the place of Medina Munawwara. In the early days, aside from spending time in the Prophet's Masjid, Haji Saab would also spend time reading books and expanding his knowledge. He wrote to Hazrat Sheikh Zakaria rahimahullah that himself and Dr. Ismail Maiman. Dr. Ismail Maiman was from staying in America. He was also a Khalifa of Hazrat Sheikh Zakaria rahimahullah. And he'd say that we would spend time every day to read some books, read Bayan al-Quran, Mazahir al-Haq, Beshti Zewar, and we would read that together, of which Hazrat Sheikh Zakaria rahimahullah ta'ala was very happy at the effort made in Haji Nakula Saab rahmatullahi alayhi. So when the family comes in 1971, they joined, I mean, Hafiz Abdullah records, a simple single room located in the north of the Haram where they moved, just behind what you and I would know as Masjid Ghamama. In that house, the only light was a 5-watt light bulb. That's all. No other lights. Amazingly, the room was too small for all of them. So the female slept in the room, while Haji Nakula and his two sons slept in the open. He says in those days, commodities were very difficult to get hold of. Milk was sold outside in the Haram, from large metal churns which would be poured into plastic bags. Hafiz Abdullah, 13 years at the time, who lived an extremely comfortable life in South Africa, now makes this change to something which is difficult, but it's Medina Munawwara. And during the early days, a relative visited them, and a relative was fussing because the roof was leaking. And Haji Saab, not responding to him, not telling him, just politely asked him to sit in the other side of the room where it was dry. But when a person wants to stay in Medina, then the challenges, the difficulty, the hardship means very little, because the sacrifice is ultimately worth it. It is said that Haji Saab's mother made special dua for him. And then that dua reached where Haji Saab, for decades through difficulty and hardship, with resilience and patience, would be able to stay in Medina Munawwara with Afia. Haji Saab, we have heard last week, would do bodybuilding. So initially, he had a good figure, but through his aesthetic nature, through his optionally wanting to live simple, he stayed in Medina Munawwara, and after a year he was even granted permission to do business, something that was very, very unique at that time, and not everyone was afforded that opportunity to do so.
However, Haji Saab continuously maintained a lot of zuhud and abstinence from this world. Hazrat Sheikh wrote to him that though if money comes, he wrote to Hazrat saying that, you know, I would like to work and help people and assist the orphans, etc. And Hazrat Sheikh wrote that thought that if a lot of money comes, I will assist orphans and the poor, is something that can remain at the level of yearning. However, being occupied with trade prevents one from worship. Because of this, intend for that fulfills the need which is sufficient for you. And because of the sayings and the advice of Hazrat Sheikh Zakaria rahimahullah ta'ala, Haji Saab then never really worked and lived a life, although he could, I mean, having a license in Medina Munawwara, when obviously now the change of Medina Munawwara came, where people were now starting to do business, where things were opening up. But at that time, Haji Saab could have capitalized on the opportunity of business, but he capitalized on the opportunity of worship, spiritual progress, and fulfilling the rights of living in the holy city of Medina Munawwara under the shade of the Green Dome. One of the aspects of the life of Haji Nakuda Saab rahimahullah was his visit to Saharanpur. So those that know, people would visit Saharanpur and spend what you would call a chilla, meaning 40 days. It was the habit of the people of the past that they would spend that time in Medina Munawwara, whereby they would spend their time in Saharanpur for that 40 days, and then a person would try to stay in the company of Zikr of Hazrat Sheikh, especially in the month of Ramadan. So this love for Hazrat Sheikh rahimahullah, that he spent 1962, he spent a chilla in the service of Hazrat Sheikh in Zakaria. Hazrat Sheikh Zakaria rahimahullah ta'ala. One can only imagine the progress that he made during those days and the other opportunities that availed himself. He spent time with Hazrat Sheikh in 1962, 64, 67, 69, and 71 and 73 as well. And he spent a lot of time. And that time, the company of Hazrat Sheikh rahimahullah was accompanied with great other scholars. Hazrat Mufti Mahmud Saab rahimahullah would be there. Hazrat Mufti Sayyid Palanpuri. There were so many of great ulama that would be there at the time when Hazrat Sheikh Zakaria rahimahullah would have his program in the month of Ramadan. Hazrat Sheikh Zakaria rahimahullah, one aspect that troubled him a lot was the fact that he said, I've seen, and this was more perhaps to the end of his life, that he pained the fact that the khanqa and the system that he was accustomed to was not the same system that he was witnessing, and it was something that troubled him. And as things went along, naturally, as things go by, people do not have that same amount of resilience as the forefathers have, and then the challenge would always be there. In 1968, when he was with Hazrat Sheikh Zakaria rahimahullah in Saharanpur, then Hazrat Sheikh Zakaria rahimahullah had given him khilafat. During the i'tikaf of 1968, there was many people that would come. In that time, there was, in the initial month of Ramadan, there was about 100 people, and then it grew till about 400 people that were there. Then a person would get what was known as one musalla, and in that musalla, that is how a person would sleep. And in the morning, you would then close your bedding up, put it aside, and then the place would be used for those that were sitting and those that were there. And in that time, one was not allowed to talk during the i'tikaf, because you had work to be done and you needed, and if a person talked and a person spoke, then you would see the anger of Hazrat Sheikh Zakaria rahimahullah ta'ala. During this time, he had received several predictions about Haji Saab that manifested over itself. And in one of the letters, Hazrat Sheikh wrote that Islam would receive strength from him and he would gain leadership in this particular way.
Hazrat Haji Saab had seen many dreams, and he had seen it was something that was lived with him for a long time, the dreams that were seen, and the way that Hazrat Sheikh Zakaria rahimahullah interpreted those dreams with a lot of positivity and a lot of eagerness, and showing that Haji Nakula was transforming into this great Sheikh in the field of tasawwuf. It is written that during the blessed month of Ramadan, and thus Haji Saab himself writes, I visited Saharanpur numerous times for the purpose of i'tikaf in the company of Hazrat Sheikh Zakaria rahimahullah. In 1988, on the 21st of Ramadan, at the time of Sehri, Hazrat Sheikh Zakaria rahimahullah ta'ala called me, and he told me what pious thoughts, meaning what you and I would know as husnul dhan, Allah has placed within me regarding you. And on the basis of those pious thoughts, I grant you permission, ijaza, for taking bay'ah. May Allah also assist you and also me. He then said, if anyone asks you to become bay'ah, then do not refuse. Hazrat Sheikh gave him a musalla and said that this is so that the silsila in this particular way may continue. It is written regarding this, perhaps in a bit more detail. It rained on the 21st night. Hazrat Sheikh came in jalal, he came in his splendor. And after Isha Salah, after Taraweeh was completed, he said, Piaro, O beloved ones, kuch karo, do something. Tonight is the night of Qadr. Within his tent area, there were some attendants that were malishing his head and pressing his body. He asked them to leave. So one of the assistants asked, Hazrat, it is the night of power. Hazrat Sheikh replied, I felt this from the furrows of Maghrib Salah. And then the rain consolidated my thoughts even more. Tell all of those that are in the masjid for i'tikaf to continue. And as was the normal habit, I was eating seri, writes Haji Nakuda. And as I finished my seri, Haji Abu al-Hassan called out. He said, Brother Yahya, Hazrat is remembering you. This year, Maulana Yahya Madani is making mention. He said, I presented myself in the area. Hazrat Sheikh was wearing a green turban. He was making muraqabah. Haji Nakuda Afriqi Madani was there. And there were two yellow prayer mats in front of Hazrat Sheikh. Hazrat Sheikh asked me if I had come, and thereafter took hold of my hand and that of Haji Nakuda. And he said, on the pious thoughts that Allah has placed with me regarding you both, with those pious thoughts, I grant you permission for taking bay'ah. We began crying, and he consoled us, say, may Allah assist you, may Allah assist me also. He then granted us a musalla each, that we may also continue with our silsilah.

0: That was the poetry of Maulana Badri Alam, sang by Maulana Rafiq Haturani. We closed this week on this particular aspect. Inshallah, next week we conclude the aspect of the life of Haji Nakuda Sahib, rahmatullahi alayh. We request the special du'as of the listeners of Radio Islam International. From myself, Ubaidullah Boja, Assalamu alaikum wa rahmatullahi wa barakatuh.
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0: Children are a great blessing from Allah and are often misunderstood by parents. 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
0: As Bibi Aisha Laher and her guests discuss the challenges facing the youth and give valuable advice to parents on how to overcome difficulties of upbringing. 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
1: Assalamu alaikum wa rahmatullahi wa barakatuh. A'udhu billahi minash shaitani rajim. Bismillahir Rahmanir Rahim. Shukr alhamdulillah, we are blessed with another day to make a difference, inshallah. Alhamdulillah, the weather has cleared, and when we think of women and

0: the grandparents, the uncle, the aunts, all of you who play such an important role as being role models in the lives of the children in your life. May Allah subhanahu wa ta'ala reward you in abundance, inshallah. 072-786-1548 is the number that you can use to send us your messages. Our topic for discussion for today, being a role model to my son and daughter. So alhamdulillah, we always in conversation with many professionals who are telling us or guiding us or advising us on the challenges faced by the youth, on challenges of parenting, on challenges and how can we try our best to be the best role models for our children. But today I decided to do something a little different. Besides her accolades and mashallah, the amazing things that this phenomenal person has achieved in her life and still making a difference wherever she goes, today I want her to put on her hat as a mummy. So before I introduce her, I want to say something. For me, one of the best compliments that I can ever receive is when somebody meets me and they say to me, something about me reminds them of my late father. May Allah bless him with the highest place in Jannah and to all of them at home as well. Or something about me reminds them of my mother. And that is a beautiful way to be acknowledged, that people look at your parents and they say some great quality in them or something so simple that my parents may have done that was like nothing to them, but impacted somebody else's life, and they see that in me. Subhanallah. I'm sure any of us would feel so wonderful having been told that. That shows you the power and the impact of a role model. Now, our guest for today, mashallah, a globally recognized entrepreneur, mashallah, somebody who has received accolades overseas for being a fierce supporter of humanity. Yes, I would say that, a fierce supporter of humanity. She sees the magic in people that we sometimes forget to see. Somebody who educates, empowers, motivates and inspires women and men around the world. And somebody who is always, always clapping for others, pushing others to fulfill their potential, seeing and others things that they themselves may have not seen. But not only is she somebody who does it for other people, clearly a woman who can see goodness for others and helps to scream their names in rooms that they haven't even entered in, and somebody who is willing to assist and uplift others. Can you imagine what it must be like to have this woman as a mother? Because if she can do this and be this for others, can you imagine what she must be like when it comes to being a parent to Muhammad and Maliha? It's an absolute pleasure and honor to be in conversation with this phenomenal woman, alhamdulillah, Farzana Mayat. Assalamu alaikum wa rahmatullahi wa barakatuh, Farzana. How are you doing this morning?
1: Wa alaikum assalam wa rahmatullahi wa barakatuh, Bibi Aisha. Alhamdulillah, and a very good morning, and assalamu alaikum to all your wonderful listeners. I'm very, very fine, and jazakallah for all that wonderful, wonderful words. It really means so much when somebody sees something so good in you.
0: Well, mashallah, subhanallah, you are somebody who walks your talk. So today, my dear sister, you know, aside from, you know, all the amazing accomplishments that you have, you know, locally and abroad, and the lives that you impact daily, today I'm going to ask you to talk about that most important job that Allah subhanahu wa ta'ala has blessed you with. Today you're wearing your mummy hat. So is
1: the most important
0: the
1: one.
0: Most important one, the mummy hat, the mummy hat. You know, we say, you know, as a daughter, she's the light of the house. When she gets married, you know, she completes half of her iman. As a mother, Jannah is under her feet. And those are the blessings, the ni'mah that Allah subhanahu wa ta'ala has given women, subhanallah, subhanallah. So we need to remind mummies of this, right? But Farzana, I'm going to take you down memory lane, right? Can you recall the best advice that your mom gave to you as you were growing up that you still follow today?
1: This is something, you know, you stirred a lot of emotions when you asked that questions right now, because I remember my mommy telling me, you know, I wasn't fairly young. I think I was in high school. And, you know, in high school, we always want to people please, and we always want to be there for everyone. And I remember my mommy telling me that, you know, if someone truly cares about you, always remember this. They care about how their actions impact you and how their actions make you feel. That's all you need to know about people if you want them in your life. its actions always will speak louder than words. And most important,